0: convicted of deadly acts of terrorism. Texas is investigating whether public school districts are blowing taxpayer dollars on front office bureaucracy instead of classrooms. 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
6: The KCIS Seattle area forecast this evening, mostly clear with lows in the mid to upper 50s. Thursday, partly sunny in the morning, then becoming mostly sunny, highs mid 70s to lower 80s. Friday, partly sunny. Some scattered showers possible Saturday, and partly sunny for Sunday.
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10: Let's take a look at these roads. In Seattle on South 5, there's an accident at I-90 that's blocking the left lane. Traffic is stop and go to Union Street. So that's just adding to an already slow drive as you head downtown. In Auburn on South 167, traffic is super sluggish from 15th Street Southwest to West Valley Highway. And in Bellevue on South 405, traffic is stop and go, but it's mostly stop from Northeast 8th Street to Lake Washington Boulevard. Traffic is from Boulevard Park Place. 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
12: Hi, this is Janet Parshall, host of In the Market, and you're listening to AM 630 KCIS, the station that keeps you inspired for life. Friends, this is Janet Parshall. Thanks so much for choosing to spend the next hour with us. 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But thanks so much for being with us and enjoy the broadcast.
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14: By the time the conference was over, the president won a pledge.
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14: An extremely rare safety move by a nation.
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17: This idea of Borshaks is not...

Welcome to In the Market with Janet Parshall. All get ready for a fascinating conversation. You know, the word says, even the heavens declare the glory of God. The evidence of the reality of our great King is everywhere. And what if I were to say to you that we're going to spend the next hour examining the economic evidence for God? Would you say, oh, come on, Janet, there's no such thing? Really? Well, Chuck Bentley believes otherwise, and he's written a wonderful book to that end. He calls it Economic Evidence for God, Uncovering the Invisible Hand that Guides the Economy. And, oh, who isn't talking about the economy these days? You know who Chuck is. He's the CEO of Crown Financial Ministries, and I appreciate so much the work that he does with Crown Financial Ministries, because that is the largest Christian financial

0: Dynasty in the World, founded by Larry Burkett, who's now in the presence of the Savior he loves oh so much. He is the host of a daily radio broadcast, My Money Life. It's featured on over 1,000 stations all across the country. Chuck, the warmest of welcomes. I am so looking forward to this. I have spent the last several weeks looking into the great crash of 2008 and studying what the big banks in America did and what it meant to have subprime mortgages and what CDOs were and whether or not Mr. Gecko was right in the movie Wall Street that greed is good. And I, at the same time, shudder for people who think our answer is found in socialism, that capitalism is not a good idea at all. It's a blight on our system and it needs to be replaced with something else. So when you talk about the economy, it can mean 1,000 things to 1,000 people. Everything from I'm paying $7 a gallon for gas to I can't put bread on my table to I'm afraid we're going to have another crash and burn to what is stagnation. I mean, we are all over the board on this. So to stop and say, but wait a minute, in the midst of all of this, we can find evidence for God in the economy. That's a pretty stunning idea. How did you start your journey on this?
1: Well, first of all, a warm welcome to you as well. I am always glad to be back and so appreciate how well prepared and professional you are, Janet. I had about 10 responses to that opening, so I want to just stick to the question you asked me. You covered a lot of ground there with that study in of the Great Crash. We need to go back there. But, you know, Jan, my journey started on a personal level. For more than 20 years, I was really a disciple of man's economy. I did a morning devotional in the Wall Street Journal. I read just about everything there was to read about business. That's my background. I was practicing business and just really, as someone said, in hot pursuit of a dollar and with a reasonable chance of overtaking it. So I was pretty happy. But my wife was convinced I had some sort of problem that we couldn't identify, and it was deep in my own heart, which turned out to be the love of money. And God dealt with my own personal love of money, and I repented of that and went on a journey to discover what he says about money. And I immersed myself in the scripture, and my wife and I committed to faithfully apply God's principles to our own life. So I like to say I had a personal transformation in my microeconomy, in my personal economy, and that's how the journey started.
0: Wow, I really appreciate that. Let me linger because there's so much I could say in your little summation of your journey, Chuck. Isn't it interesting how I think the Lord must have known, he's sovereign, of course he knew, that we would struggle in this area. Otherwise, why would his word have so many passages, so many teachings, so many bits of wisdom on money, that linkage, as he rightly notes, between our heart and our pocketbook? You know, it really, for some people, raises the question, well, God, if you knew it was going to be such a struggle for us, why do we have a monetary system at all? We need money to buy and sell and trade, and we've done that since we've walked out of the garden. So it's here to stay. But why is it such a struggle for so many?
1: Well, but I think it's because money has a godlike quality about it. If you just stand back and detach yourself from your own personal needs, you realize that many times money becomes a surrogate in place of the Lord. It brings us comfort. For some, it brings them an identity. For some, it gives them a sense of power. It reduces their worry and anxiety. All of those things that we should derive from the Lord, many times we unintentionally and almost subtly replace money with God, and it takes over our heart. And the reason I know so much about that is it happened to me. I was a believer, Janet. I trusted God for my salvation. But in my day-to-day affairs, money became more like God to me because I was finding my identity in it.
0: And I think so many of us do. I think there's always something that wants to push Christ off the throne of our heart, as Dr. Bill Bright used to talk about on a regular basis. So I thank you. I thank you for who you are. I thank you for the work you do through Crown Financial Services, or Ministries, rather. And I'm thankful also for this particularly important book at such a time. I always smile. God is our executive producer. He is our editor-in-chief. It's always the right time at the right place for the right purpose. And where a global concern about economics right now is ever before, you've asked us to stop and say, rather than seeing what the Dow is doing and what T-bonds are trading for right now, how about we stop and we say, there's economic concerns everywhere, but what if we could, in the midst of all of this conversation about the economy, find evidence for God? Now, you know that there are naysayers who are listening right now saying, that's absolutely ridiculous. Can I go back? Because I want to slay some of these dragons when we get in. From your vantage point, We live in a sin-sick, fallen world. We're post-Eden. We're pre-glory. And there are all kinds of economic systems. From your vantage point as a follower of Christ and a lover of his word and applier of his truths, is capitalism an ugly, bad, boo-bad, terrible system?
1: Well, capitalism is an outflow of the system that God designed, which is free markets. God, think about this, Janet. This is really a profound insight for me. The Ten Commandments start with God reminding the Israelites that he came and rescued them from a despot. Pharaoh was a despot, a tyrant, who thought himself to be a god, and he had a showdown with God Almighty. And God said, look, we're going to start our journey together with a rescue. I'm going to pull you out from under a tyrant. And I want you to remember that I set you free. And the first commandment is have no other gods before me. And Janet, I look forward to explaining the differences between cultures who worship God and the economies they have and cultures who do not.
0: Yeah, and let's pick it up exactly at that point, Chuck, on the other side of the break. I have to tell you, I am riveted to this book. It's called Economic Evidence for God? And the entire book uncovers the invisible hand that guides the economy. Absolutely fascinating and timely conversation. Chuck Bentley, our guest, CEO of Crown Financial Ministries. We continue right after this.
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0: Hi, this is Janet Parshall, and you're listening to AM 630 KCIS. You are not alone. There's more going on around you than you can see, and that's why I've chosen Seeing the Supernatural by Lee Strobel as this month's Truth Tool. Drawing on 2 years of investigative research, Strobel documents the evidence for angels, miraculous healings, deathbed visions, and the reality of a supernatural realm. As for your copy of Seeing the Supernatural, when you give a gift of any amount in the market, call 877-JANET-58, that's 877-JANET-58, or go to inthemarketwithjanetparshall.org. What a privilege to spend the hour with Chuck Bentley. Chuck is the CEO of Crown Financial Ministries. He's also the host of the daily radio broadcast heard all across the country, My Money Life. He joins us today with his newest book. It's called Economic Evidence for God? And of course, you guessed the rest of the book is about providing that evidence, uncovering the invisible hand that guides the economy. But Chuck, I want to go back before because I'm looking for God and his revealed evidence of who he is in the economy is going to be a stumbling block for some if you can't get over the economic realities of what we have here in the West. So you were just going to talk about cultures and economies that are God-centered and those that are not, and what we see as a distinction. Please pick it up from there.
1: Well, I think that people need to be grateful for capitalism. Now, obviously, there's abuses in capitalism because anytime there's freedom, given a choice, you will see extremes on both ends of that. And in any culture, there are wealthy and there are poor. And most people condemn capitalism because of believing that it's the worst example of the extreme between the rich and the poor. Actually, it's not the worst example at all. But what I did, Janet, maybe my best contribution in this whole book is I started with the first commandment to have no other gods before him. And I realized where we're free to worship God, which is why he rescued them from Egypt so that they could, you see free markets develop, you see freedom of religion, and you always see human flourishing. Now, there's only three other models of a culture if you're not going to worship God. The first is man would view himself as a god. And, Janet, you know that there are people today who think they're Pharaoh. North Korea, Cuba, despots who set themselves up to have absolute control over an entire nation. And that's when you see communism and atheism flourish. Those are command economies, and those are people who abuse human capital. They don't experience freedom. They don't experience human flourishing. The other model is when a government sees itself as God. And that is an outflow of socialism. And usually humanism and socialism are coupled together. They have a centralized economy, and the state grows ever stronger in power, headed towards totalitarianism. And then the final model is cultures that worship a false god or an idol. And there's a number of those still out there today that worship idols. You see mysticism and abject poverty. The evidence points to the reality that God set us free to worship Him, and when we do, human flourishing occurs. And any other model, you see suffering and a lack of flourishing.
0: Oh, that is an absolutely fabulous flyover on that different perspective. And I love your use of the word flourishing. That's a word that a lot of people in the church, capital C Universal, haven't used up to about the last 10 years. And it really means my fellow man has an opportunity to thrive. And by the way, that's reflective in the work that you do. I love the fact that you're on the board of the Foundations for Farming. That's in Zimbabwe. And that helps the ultra poor learn to flourish using local resources. You're also the founder and the executive director of the Christian Economic Forum, which is a global community of high achievers with a higher calling. That is also fabulous. Talk about flourishing. You start out the book talking about vegetables and how God just pours out his creativity through these unbelievable variations, types, and kinds that are used. Just touch on that quickly, because then I want to move to the producers and the consumers. That ties back to our conversation about capitalism. But talk to our friends about this idea of vegetables, because God's revealed in the numbers and the variety of vegetables.
1: Well, there's so much to talk about there, Janet. One of the things that struck me is that we skip over the part of the context of where Adam and Eve started. They started in this lowly garden, and we tend to think maybe it was a little bit of a rough go. The reality is a garden is a manufacturing marvel. Gardens produce a huge abundance from just a tiny seed. Did you know that the tomato is the most consumed vegetable in the world? You have to think, you know, everybody loves a tomato in their salad. They love tomato sauce and pizza. Tomatoes are in big demand. It's a multi-billion dollar industry. But if you put one little tomato in the ground, one little seed in the ground, you're likely to get anywhere from 10 to 200 tomatoes from one vine. And I began to see that God put Adam and Eve in a garden, not just so they would have food to eat. They were in charge of a massive global economy. And it never has changed. We still eat from the garden, and it still produces income for people anywhere in the world who are willing to grow their own food.
0: Wow. Again, he loves his children. He helps his people first. Do you find it interesting, by the way, that even when his children were disobedient in Babylon, Chuck, when Jeremiah, God's emissary, delivers that letter to the captives and he enumerates the things he wants them to do, one of them is he tells them to plant gardens. In captivity, still plant a garden. So this idea of you can survive, you can do more than that, you can thrive, you can flourish, part of God's economy. But the variation, you know, I've often said this, I bet you have too, Chuck, where you look around, especially in spring when the colors are exploding and God is just showing us his palette and this colorful handiwork, and all of the birds come out of their nesting and they just begin their cycle. You think to yourself, God, you didn't have to give me a colored sky. You didn't have to give me trees with various blossoms. You didn't have to create all of these different kinds and types of vegetables and tomatoes and seeds that help us to grow and flourish and puts bread on our table. I mean, first of all, it speaks of the love of God. But second of all, you know it out in the book, it speaks of his creativity. Why is it important for us to recognize his creativity?
1: Oh, totally. You know, there's 25,000 varieties of tomatoes, Janet. Imagine that, 25,000 varieties. There's more than 390,000 varieties of vegetables. And, you know, God could just go on and on and on, all for our pleasure, all for our enjoyment, and the benefits are to our health. There's no wonder why my mother taught me to eat my vegetables. They were good for us. They make us healthier. We also produce medicines from these products that God gives us in abundance. And we get so detached from it and so worried about the rising prices at the grocery store that we forget that it is God who gave us those things for our own benefit. benefit, and he is certainly good to us.
0: Yeah, amen. We need a perspective realignment. Chuck, I thank you for that. I'm so glad we have so much more time together. Economic Evidence for God, that's Chuck Bentley's brand new book, Uncovering, The Invisible Hand That Guides the Economy. This is about radically redirecting your perspective in these interesting days. More with Chuck right after this.
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0: Hi, this is Janet Parshall, and you're listening to AM 630 KCIS. What a fascinating conversation. Is there economic evidence for God? That is the brand new book that Chuck Bentley, CEO of Crown Financial Ministries and host of the national radio program My Money Life, has written. The subtitle says, Uncovering the Invisible Hand That Guides the Economy. It's a radically new and vitally important way to change our perspective. Gloom and doom. We're waiting to see whether or not we're going into deep recession. People are worried about putting bread on their table. There's all kinds of fears out there, but this is really about trusting God, the God who provides all of our needs according to his riches and glory through Christ Jesus. So Chuck, here's a question for you, and you address it in the book, and you do so, there's so much packed in this little book, it's unbelievable. So you sort of do a flyover on attitudes toward work. And I have to tell you, I think the church still wrestles with this one as well. Is work a good thing? Is it a blessing, or is it a curse?
1: Well, work is a wonderful thing. God created us in his image, and he's a worker. It's almost foreign to us to think about God doing work, but he worked, and so much so that he had to take a break on the seventh day. He said he actually took a break, and that's really the, in my view, as some have said, we're most like God when we work. We're little creatures who he created so that we can be creative and reflect his creativity and goodness to the world. And we do that through work. And let me just say, Janet, the attitude towards work that's souring in our culture is really a challenge for us going forward. We need the laborers in the marketplace. We need their creativity, their talents, their contributions. That's how God provides for us. We certainly benefit personally as we go into the workforce, but we also benefit collectively. And I wrote a chapter about the importance of seeing ourselves not simply as consumers, as the world does, all the doomsayers who believe in overpopulation and think it's immoral to have more children and big families. Mm-hmm. All of that is a lie against God. As you know, Janet, as the population increases, so do the available resources in the world. We keep up with demand because we work, because we are producers, not simply consumers.
0: I'm so glad you said that. We could do an hour on so many of the statements you've made. So let me just pull something out. I hear the climate change fearmongers, and I say that with great respect, but the science is unsettled on this. And there is a lot of agenda, political. It's a political science more than it is real solid objective science in so many cases. And I offer this as my example, Your Honor. I am weary of people pointing to man as not a producer, but as a polluter. Now, I don't think that's God's way of looking at this. I think that if we are made in his eyes in the hierarchy of God's creation, we are the only part of creation made in his image. I think that there's a stewardship question that we have to address. But do you see your fellow man as a great polluter, that there should be less of us in order to care for the planet? Or does man, given the possibility, the tools and the potential, just like the work you're doing in Zimbabwe, has an opportunity to produce and to flourish?
1: Well, let me just say, I agree with something that Elon Musk said today. He said the greatest existential threat to mankind today is the declining birth rate. I agree with that. Well, it's not the only great existential threat we have, but it's one of them. We have the lowest level of family formation in American history right now, Janet. And a part of that is this belief that the world's overpopulated and young people are buying into that nonsense. And they're also buying into the idea that, you know, marriage is not good for them. It's not affordable and they need to postpone it. But, Julian Simon, he was a late academic who taught and he fought against these doomsayers of overpopulation, overconsumption, as you say, people who are just here to pollute. And he said the ultimate resource on planet Earth is not gold, it's not silver, it's not petroleum, it's not all of those things that man might consume. It's actually mankind. Man is the ultimate resource because our ability to produce more resources. And so we truly are people who multiply, just as God said. We're here to be fruitful and to multiply. That's not just in families, but it's also in the production of goods and services which show the goodness of God. So, yes, we need to be better stewards. And I don't deny that there are abuses, and there have been times when people have mismanaged the environment and the resources God has given them. But those are outliers. By and large, mm-hmm. people want to work, they want to take care of their families, and they want to be good to their neighbors. And God enabled us to do that through our work.
0: Yes. And you list several passages of Scripture, Chuck, that really remind us that work is something that we are commended to do, about putting bread on the table, looking well to the ways of your household. You quote a fascinating verse in Proverbs, "In all toil there is profit, but mere talk tends only to poverty." So again and again and again, how can we help but see work as a mandate and B, a blessing? Because we have the opportunity to produce. And in so doing, we alone do not thrive. Do we not help our fellow man thrive when we work? For us as Christians, it gives us an opportunity to tithe and to give money gregariously, not just cheerfully, but gregariously, so that someone else might be able to thrive as well. There's this so many points of intersection in all of this, it seems to me.
1: Well, God created us to be workers. You know, Adam was put in the garden in Genesis 2:15 to work, and that was before he sinned. So work was gave him purpose and meaning and also brought dignity to his life. I grew up with this little saying, Janet, it probably resonates with you, and you can understand this so well, that a man may build the house, but the house is also building the man. Mm. And so when we work, we have to overcome problems associated with work and get along with people and all the things that are required to make a difference in life, we're actually improving our own character through the work that we're doing.
0: Yes, so well said. Such an important point. Oh, this hour is going far too quickly. Chuck Bentley's brand new book is called Economic Evidence for God, Uncovering the Invisible Hand that Guides the Economy. So much more to our conversation. So stay with us. We'll talk more about the evidence for God found in Numbers right after this.
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9: Good afternoon. Let's take a look at the roads. In Auburn on South 167, traffic is still very slow from 15th Street Southwest to West Valley Highway. In Bellevue on South 405, traffic is still stop and go from Northeast 8th Street to Lake Washington Boulevard. And in Seattle on South 5, traffic is very slow from North Gateway to James Street as you have to navigate the Ship Canal Bridge construction. Traffic is from Boulevard Park Place. 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For KCIS Radio Traffic, I'm Josh Model.
10: The KCIS Seattle area forecast this evening, mostly clear, with lows in the mid to upper 50s. Thursday, partly sunny in the morning, then becoming mostly sunny, highs mid 70s to lower 80s. Friday, partly sunny, some scattered showers possible Saturday, and partly sunny for Sunday.
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0: 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What a joy to spend the hour with Chuck Bentley. He's the CEO of Crown Financial Ministries. That is the largest Christian financial ministry in the world. He's also the host of the daily radio broadcast, My Money Life, which is featured on over 1,000 stations all across the country. A prolific author, by the way. And he puts shoe leather in his beliefs. He serves on the board of Foundations for Farming in Zimbabwe. And that's about helping the ultra-poor learn to flourish using local resources. What a brilliant idea. He's also the founder and executive director of the Christian Economic Forum, a global community of high achievers with a higher calling. His newest book is absolutely fascinating, Economic Evidence for God. By the way, if you have a friend who's a trader or someone who deals with economics or a CPA or just someone who lives and is immersed in the world of numbers, but doesn't yet know if they believe in God, may I suggest you get this book and share it with your friend? What a wonderful way to open their eyes and, Lord willing, their heart as well, to see the God who loves them so much. So the book is called Economic Evidence for God, Uncovering the Invisible Hand that Guides the Economy. Chuck, I don't want to skip over this chapter about creative creatures of the Creator. Edith Schaefer, her book, The Hidden Art. I just absolutely loved that book, by the way. It was very impactful in my life. But you talk about several people who I bet if pressed, most of us, even in the church today, wouldn't recognize how much they loved and served God and felt very much that they were doing his work. You tell some fascinating stories about George Washington Carver. Can you share some of that with us?
1: Well, I just mentioned, first of all, Michael Faraday, who's one of the great scientists of all time. He was admired by Albert Einstein. His early experiments led to what is called modern-day air conditioning, Janet, and maybe you're in air conditioning right now, and I'm in air conditioning. And we forget the massive impact that air conditioning had on economic development. Had he, you know, obviously he saved lives through some of his other scientific work and in chemistry, but that little idea of air conditioning really spread climate control, indoor climate control, to places that were uninhabitable for centuries. There would not be high-rise buildings in Singapore or even Phoenix, Arizona, without air conditioning. And, you know, Faraday credited God with all of the developments. He said these ideas were inspirations from God. They were not his own genius. Same thing with Matthew Maury, who was the father of oceanography. He said his inspiration came from reading Psalm chapter 8, where the passage in Scripture says that there are pathways in the sea. And he said, if God's word says there's pathways in the sea, I'm going to find them. And he mapped out the Gulf Stream, which reduced the time to circumnavigate the world by 50%. People were no longer sailing against the currents, but with the currents. And he attributed that to God. Same with Tesla. We could go on about Tesla. But I do love George Washington Carver. He's always been an inspiration to me. Here he was, this former slave who had very little formal education. And once he was admitted into university, he committed himself to learning about the plant. And he stayed so humble, even though he was a prolific inventor and creator of really the modern agriculture of the South. He took what was once just a cotton industry and expanded it into growing peanuts. And he's famous for saying, please, Mr. Creator, will you tell me why you made the peanut? And God gave him more than 300 uses for that simple peanut. Not peanut butter. That came later. But he came up with so many different uses for it that it revolutionized agriculture in the South.
0: You write, and this was a stunning fact, that in 1938, peanuts had become a $200 million industry and a leading product of Alabama. $200 million in 1938 would be billions, if not trillions, in today's economy. So, and he didn't stop there. You talk about the fact that he went on and he started to discover work with sweet potatoes and pecans as well. I mean, he revolutionized economies because he said, Mr. Creator, please tell me. And boy, did he answer. You also quote him, without God to draw aside the curtain, I would be helpless. So God uses his people to flourish individually, but to move economies as well. Absolutely fascinating. You have a very important chapter talking about God, government, and false gods. We touched on this earlier. When you don't have a perspective that God is central to the way in which you conduct your business and how you view yourself as a nation and as a culture. But you also quote Charles Murray, by the way, and his work was seminally important in the world of economics. What happens when you have a false god in your economy?
1: Well, whenever you have a false god, everything is taken in the wrong direction. Basically, your economy becomes upside down. One of the dangers we're seeing in our culture today, Janet, is the idea that secular humanism will lead to more equality economically, that people would just be fair if we could just get rid of capitalism. And you know, and I know what happens. In socialism, there's great disparity between the rich and the poor. You have both of them under socialism. You have both of them under communism. The difference is you allow the government to choose the winners and the losers. And, you know, the wealthiest ruling government on the planet Earth today are the Chinese. Under communism, they're not redistributing wealth. They're collecting it for themselves. That's one of the reasons they don't like free elections. They don't want somebody else to vote out their prosperity. And so we have to look at this through God's lens. The best system ever created was a free market system. And even Adam Smith said it needed to be governed by virtuous people. And, of course, that was God's idea as well.
0: Yeah. Absolutely. Very akin to one of our founding fathers saying that our government was created for a religious people and that none other. That's that same idea that virtue bespokes character and character is what's required for systems to flourish. By the way, germane to the conversation about critical theory that's like a social contagion right now in our culture, you have two quotes that I want to bring out because you put them in the book and they're illustrative for us as people who need to know the times and know what to do for the nation. You quote Karl Marx, "My object in life is to dethrone God and to destroy capitalism." So if we know that Marxism is the basis for critical theory, which went to critical legal theory, which went to critical class theory, which went to critical race theory, if his stated goal is to dethrone God and destroy capitalism, first principles. By the way, you also quote the Italian communist Gramsci, who said that socialism is precisely the religion that must overwhelm Christianity in the new order. And listen how much conversation we're having today about the new world order. He said, socialism will triumph by first capturing the culture via the infiltration of schools, universities, churches, and the media by transforming the consciousness of society. You know, he died in 1937. He was prophetic. He was a dangerous dark prophet. And that's exactly what's happening today, Chuck. So when we push Christ off the throne, when we dethrone God from our world, our nations, our home, and our heart, he who troubleth his own house inherits the wind. I guess that's the only scripture that comes to my mind. So how important is it for us to be able to say these principles are intrinsically crucial? So let me go back to the issue of the fall of 2008. Greed is not good. Greed is evidence of the sinful nature of man. There was a lot of rotten stuff going on when we were selling subprime mortgages, when you didn't have to put any money down, when you didn't have to give any income validation, when you didn't have to do the usual 20% with a specific FICO score that you could move into a McMansion on $50,000 a year and buy a house for $750,000. That's greed. And that's why people say capitalism is wrong. That was the lack of virtue. How do we make sure that there's a checks and balance system in place to make sure in America, where we're trying to keep God and his principles central, that we beat back the agents of greed and sin? We saw what happened in 2008. There's a perfect example of the removal of God and the economic chaos that ensued.
1: Well, Janet, if I could only talk as fast and as clear as you, I would just be so good at this. But I am I got to put on my track shoes and run here. But I want to make a very clear point, Janet, that when you go back to the Ten Commandments, the last one that's buried there that most people actually forget that it's even there, it's one of the most wonderful commandments for building a strong economy, and that is you should not covet what your neighbor has. Mm. And so it's, greed is wanting more of what I already have. Coveting is wanting more of what you have. And so God prohibited coveting, and that was the ingredient that if we remove that from our own heart, what it allows is for me to be happy that someone else is flourishing. It allows for a meritocracy to develop because I'm not constantly trying to take away what you've produced by the work of your own labor. And I believe that socialism is an attempt to legalize coveting. It says other people are being successful. I'm not. Therefore, we need to redistribute this so that we're all somehow equal. And the trap that you fall into is that sounds good on paper, but I remind people that Robin Hood was a fairy tale. That did not really work, and it's never really worked. It's not good to put a third-party arbitrator in place to say, I'll decide how to distribute what you have produced. God said that should not happen. We should not covet what other people have.
0: Wow. I love the idea of the difference between that covetousness and that real greed. What an excellent expose in a short period of time. You do pretty good at this. You might consider doing this full time for the Lord, Chuck. Let me take a break and come back. There's so much more to this book. I would strongly recommend you read this now, particularly when the headlines that they're not talking about international global affairs. It's the economy, right, that drives all the time. Every person with the sound of Chuck's voice and my voice has some concerns about the economy. This is a wonderful way for us to stop, take a deep breath, and understand God is in charge and what he has done. God from whom all blessings flow. The book is called Economic Evidence for God, Uncovering the Invisible Hand that Guides the Economy. More with Chuck Bentley, CEO of Crown Financial Ministries, right after this.
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0: Hi, this is Janet Parshall, and you're listening to AM 630 KCIS. I love this book, by the way. It just offers such a wonderfully fresh perspective on the economy and puts God in the center of it, where he's been all along, if we would just look. The book is called Economic Evidence for God, Uncovering the Invisible Hand That Guides the Economy. Chuck Bentley is our guest and the author. He also happens to be the CEO of Crown Financial Ministries, the largest Christian financial ministry in the world. Chuck, I was so glad that you included a chapter on marriage. We talk about this all the time here in Washington, D.C. We talk about marriage being the biggest deterrent to poverty. You go beyond that in this chapter. Talk about marriage not only being sacrosanct, God's idea, established and instituted in a place of perfection, but there's an economic impact, as we like to say here in Washington, on marriages and flourishing. Talk to me about this.
1: Well, Jen, I want to be just very, very clear about it, that I believe that the family unit is the basis for stabilizing and supporting all of creation. We're all of God's people anywhere in the world, and anywhere that you see marriage upheld, particularly covenant marriage and monogamous marriage, those cultures that uphold that marriage the way God designed it are the fastest growing economies in the world. Those who disregard God's teaching on marriage are the ones who suffer the most. Now, that is applicable both to my microeconomy and the macro economy. We need to, our flourishing happens in a family, and as we flourish, and enough of us start to flourish, the entire nation begins to flourish. That's what God taught the Israelites. That's what they practice. That's what he wants us Christians to understand. The family unit is the backbone of the church, and the church is the backbone of a nation. So where does God, where does the enemy attack? The family. And where does he attack most often? Either in some other relationship, and unfaithfulness happens, which God said shouldn't, or he attacks in finances. And so the stress and the insecurity and all of those problems begin to mount up, and families begin to fall apart, and then young people get the idea that they shouldn't marry or might not work out if they do get married, or they might suffer financially if they get married. And suddenly you see the trap that Satan lays. And so I wrote this chapter that there is a marriage premium, that contrary to the popular cultural ideas, marriage is actually good for you in every way. It's certainly good for you economically. It makes you happier. It increases your financial stability. It increases your net worth. You save more money. You earn more money. It helps to eradicate poverty. Everything about it is better for us economically than any of the alternatives.
0: Yeah, wow. Well, thank you for that. So important. And I'm hard-pressed to decide what, with the little time I have left, I want to talk to you about. I'll tell you one of the things that captured my attention, and there were so many in the book. Talk to me about why we are beginning to see real vibrancy in the Black community when it comes to economics, entrepreneurship, and just homeownership. Why is there flourishing going on here?
1: You know, Janet, I think it's a subject that we really need to address much more openly. I wrote about it, a section what I call Black Prosperity. And Black Prosperity is just stunning, since the civil rights movement. You know, Dr. King had two great ambitions in his I Have a Dream speech. He not only wanted to see civil rights improved and people being treated the way they should have been treated, but he also wanted to see economic equity start to happen. Now, he proposed an idea that I don't agree with. He proposed universal basic income. He was one of the forerunners of that concept. And what he didn't make the connection to is that once freedom began to saturate our culture and people were able to flourish according to their God-given design and gifts and talents and abilities, they began to rise to the top because of freedom. And so you see in every category, not only just sports and entertainment, but you see in engineering, you see in investment banking, you see in the sciences, there are black leaders who are prospering and leading the way and showing that under God's system of freedom, that and based upon their own merit, they can achieve just as much as anyone else. And I found that to be very, very encouraging research.
0: Yeah, absolutely, and something that does need to be talked about. I thank you for that, Chuck. You talk also about five basic principles of God's economy: work, give, save, spend, invest. Will you expand on that? I thought it was fascinating.
1: Well, that's the way God designed an economy to work, to function. To me, it's a definition of reality. We work and God provides. He doesn't provide if we're just simply praying for a miracle or buying lottery tickets. He wants us to work. That's good for us. It's good for others. As we've talked about that earlier, that's how he provides for us. But then he said your highest priority with money is to be a giver, not just to tip God, not just to give a little bit now and then, but to actually see your identity as one that was created to give. We're created in his image, and he's the greatest giver of all time, and he wants us to be givers. So our first priority is to give, and to give, as you said, hilariously. And then the second priority, after we've worked and earned money, we've given some, we've honored God first, then we save. And he tells us over and over that saving is an indication of wisdom. We show constraint. We show preparation for the future. We reduce our fear and uncertainty because we have some tucked away. And it also increases our generosity because we have some that we're not afraid we will run out of money if we give hilariously. And then after those two first priorities, you give first, save second, then you spend wisely. And you spend with constraint because this is not all about us. We come in naked. We leave naked. It's not about accumulation. It's about constraining what we consume on ourselves and being unselfish and outwardly focused. And then you have margin to invest. And when you invest, not only do you hedge against inflation, but you also create jobs. And those jobs allow the circle to continue spinning. It's a sustainability model, Janet.
0: Yes, it absolutely is. Work, give, save, spend, invest. Chuck, I have 30 seconds left. It's an unfair question with such little time. But you ended a wonderfully, marvelously, a surprising way. You talk about having a personal relationship with Jesus Christ. Why would you end a book on finding God in the world of economics by putting out the information about knowing Christ as your Savior?
1: Because he is our greatest treasure, Janet. Nothing compares to knowing him. And I'm so grateful he redeemed me from my sin and my foolishness. And I just want others to experience his goodness, Janet.
0: Wow. Chuck, I absolutely love the book. I love the work of Crown Financial Ministries, first, last, and always. But I love this book because it's so important for us to stop, take a deep breath, and view the world of economics in a markedly different way, to see his plan, his purpose, and his handiwork everywhere. And that's what you did in this marvelous book. I thank you for it. It's called Economic Evidence for God. I have a link to crown.org. That's the website for Crown Financial Ministries. I also, if this book is as fascinating to you as it is to me, you're going to want to get a copy. I've got a link. Click on through and you can discover how you can get your copy as well. My heartfelt thanks to Chuck Bentley, not just for the gift of his time, but the wonderful work he does through Crown Financial Ministries. And a big thanks to you, friend. We'll see you next time.
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7: I used to tell our kids, you don't have to go to a party. Carry the party inside you wherever you go. Our five-year-old grandson never heard that, but I think he got the idea. He could find a way to enjoy himself in just about any situation, with friends or alone or with his toys, or better yet, as far as he was concerned, with just like the everyday stuff he found. I remember he and I were in my study, a few rooms away from the living room where his three-year-old brother and his mommy were. Little brother decided to check out what big brother and I were doing, and big brother had an idea. His brother could be a messenger. So our five-year-old started writing little messages to his mother, which he then rolled up and dispatched his little brother to deliver. Mommy got the idea. So she would write back an answer to every message, and the shuttle went back and forth three times, I think. Big brother then wrote another message, but this time the messenger didn't show up. He had clocked out. Yeah. So that message never got delivered. Well, I'm Ron Hutchcraft, and I want to have a word with you today about life-saving messengers. Jesus has a message he wants delivered to some people you know, some people you see all the time. The price of his message not getting through to them could be an awful eternity. And he's counting on you to be the messenger. Now, he makes that clear in our word for today from the Word of God in 2 Corinthians 5, verses 19 and 20, where the Bible says, we are Christ's ambassadors, as though God were making his appeal through us. We implore you on Christ's behalf, be reconciled to God. Now, if you belong to Jesus Christ, you're his ambassador to the place where you live, the place where you work, the place you go to school, the place you recreate, the place you shop. When the president appoints an ambassador to a particular country, he's counting on his ambassador to deliver his messages, right? The things he wants communicated. Now, whether you realize it or not, you've been assigned by the highest authority in the universe, by Jesus himself, to deliver his message to the folks around you. And that message is life or death information. But as our grandson found out with his little brother, when the messenger dies, the message dies. And in the case of Jesus' message about his death for our sins, people you know may die if you don't deliver it. That's the awful picture of messenger failure in Ezekiel 33:7. It says, I have made you a watchman. Give them warning from me when I say to the wicked, and today that would be anyone who has not had their sins forgiven by giving themselves to Jesus, and well, you know people like that. When I say to the wicked, you will surely die, and you do not speak to warn him from his ways, that wicked man will die for his sin. And I will hold you accountable for his blood. Blood on our hands because of the silence of our lips. Don't let that happen to you. Don't let that happen to the people God's counting on you to tell about his son. Whatever fear you might have, if you told them about Jesus, could it possibly be as fearful as what will happen if you don't tell them? Jack Phillips was a radio man for the Titanic. And 2 hours before the Titanic's fatal collision with an iceberg, Phillips got this radio message from another ship describing the coordinates of the exact ice field that later doomed the Titanic. But instead of delivering that information to the captain, he stuck it on a spindle to deliver it later. That mistake cost him his life and the lives of 1,500 passengers that night. All because the life or death message he had was never delivered. Don't make that mistake with the message Jesus has given to you to be delivered. Don't let your delay cost them heaven. His message, my friend, is in your hands.
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23: USA Radio News. I'm John Summers. Strong storms are starting to develop over parts of the Midwest tonight. Indiana, Missouri, and Illinois face the biggest threats. President Trump paused a planned wave of tariffs that was set to hit Canada last night. Here's reporter Scott Carr.
24: Paused the 50% duties for 3 days because the two countries have a deal pending final documentation.
23: The midterms in November are coming into focus now after more primary elections took place Tuesday. Thousands of Ethiopians are at risk of deportation after a federal judge allowed the Trump administration to end protections for them. Israel's reportedly building a gallows where it plans to hang Palestinians convicted of deadly acts of terrorism. Texas is investigating whether public school districts are blowing taxpayers.

0: pray that Muslim leaders will know Jesus because their transformation can spark broader change. And Lebanon's humanitarian crisis persists, with the UN estimating that over 300,000 people are still displaced. The country continues to lean on aid groups as hostilities increase yet again. Camille Melki says Heart for Lebanon remains very involved with those in need, introducing desperate people to the hope of Jesus. Pray that members of the Heart for Lebanon team would have wisdom as they serve. You've been listening to Mission Network News, a service of One Way Ministries. I'm Ruth Kramer.
1: The KCIS Seattle area forecast this evening, mostly clear, with lows in the mid to upper 50s. Thursday, partly sunny in the morning, then becoming mostly sunny, highs mid 70s to lower 80s. Friday, partly sunny, some scattered showers possible Saturday, and partly sunny for Sunday.
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5: Good afternoon. Let's take a look at the roads. In Auburn on South 167, traffic is still very slow from 15th Street Southwest to West Valley Highway. In Bellevue on South 405, traffic is still stop and go from Northeast 8th Street to Lake Washington Boulevard. And in Seattle on South 5, traffic is very slow from North Gateway to James Street as you have to navigate the Ship Canal Bridge construction. Traffic is from Boulevard Park Place. 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
7: Hello, everybody. This is Pastor Rick's Daily Hope with Rick Warren. I'm really glad you're here. Today, we're continuing our series from Psalm 23 called Living in the Goodness of God. It's all about how God's goodness meets you right where you are and brings hope, even in difficult seasons. And right now, here's part three of a message called Heaven, God's Eternal Goodness to You.
8: As I mentioned last week, we live in a world that's three-dimensional, but Einstein proved that there are many other dimensions that we don't even understand, and there's a time-space continuum and the way things warp and other dimensions that we're just barely beginning to understand. So God can be multidimensional in ways we're not even aware of in heaven. All right, so that's an important thing. Now, what are we going to do in heaven? That's a big one. That's a big question, because a lot of people, they're like, you know, when people write, put on tombstones, they write R.I.P., rest in peace in heaven, okay? Okay, yeah, well, I'd like to rest maybe for a few weeks, but do I want to rest for all of eternity? No. You're not going to rest for all of eternity in heaven. God did not create you just for a permanent retirement, to veg out and do nothing. So there will be interesting things to do. And let me give you, first place, what are we going to do in heaven? Well, a lot of the stuff you can do here on earth, you're going to be able to do in heaven. You'll be able to eat in heaven, but not gain weight. You're going to be able to sleep in heaven. You're going to be

0: you party in heaven. You can obviously breathe, you can talk, you can fellowship. There are a lot of stuff you do now. You can relax in heaven, you can pray, you can sing. We know that God created you on earth for five purposes, and four of those five you're going to do in heaven. You're going to worship God. You're going to love him and worship him. You're going to fellowship with other believers. That's all that's going to be there. You're going to serve God with your giftedness. You're going to grow. You're not going to stay the same in heaven. The only thing you're not going to do in heaven is talk to unbelievers about the Lord, your mission, your witness, your evangelism. Why? Because there aren't any there. Have you ever thought about this? That there are only two things that you can't do in heaven that you can do on earth. Only two. In heaven, you can't sin. There's no sin in heaven. And second, you can't witness to a non-believer. Tell somebody the good news about Christ's love and forgiveness, because they're not any there. So if God leaves you here on earth, have you ever thought, why does God leave me here on earth? Once I step across the line, once I become a believer, why doesn't God just kill me and take me instantly to heaven? Because it's a whole lot cooler there than here. Why does God leave me in a place of sorrow, suffering, sadness, sickness, problems, pressures, troubles, temptations, stress, and all of the other things that happen in life? Why doesn't God just, if he knows I'm in the family, my name's in the book of life, why didn't he just take me? Well, as I said, there are only two things you can't do in heaven. Now, he could leave you here for those two things. One, he could leave you here so you could sin. I don't think so. Or he could leave you here to tell other people about him. Which of those two do you think God left you here to do? He wants you to pass it on. The only reason you're going to heaven is because somebody told you. Have you told anybody? Is anybody going to heaven because of you? Have you shared the good news with anybody else? If you have no intention of ever telling anybody the good news, how to get to heaven, or even how to come to church and find out about it, why didn't God just take you on now? So he leaves you here to tell others. Now, what are we going to do in heaven? Well, I can't go into everything, but let me mention three things. These are very important things you're definitely going to do in heaven. You might write these down. The first thing that's going to happen in heaven is this. We're going to be reunited with our loved ones who love the Lord. Those who love Jesus, who are in the family of God, they're all going to be there, and it's going to be one big reunion. Now, as I said, only God's children who love him are going to be in his home, get to live in his home. But the Bible says in 1 Thessalonians 4:17, there will be, I love this in a message paraphrase, he summarizes it, there will be one huge family reunion with the Master. Can you imagine how emotional that's going to be? You know, the more of my family and friends that are on that side of death, the dearer heaven becomes to me. My mother is in heaven. My father is in heaven. My older brother, Jim, is in heaven. My youngest child, Matthew, is in heaven. I have many dear friends over 38 years in this church who are now on that side of death. They're in heaven. And the more of my friends who get there, the more dear that becomes to me. I don't know, when I was a young person, I didn't really think about heaven that much. First, it seemed so boring, the way the world describes it. And second, it seemed like a long way off. And third, I didn't have anybody there that I knew. But I know a lot of people who are in heaven now. And I can't wait to get there and to be with them. And the Bible says there will be one huge family reunion with the Master. And by the way, the next verse in the Bible underneath that says, so reassure one another with these thoughts. We're to encourage each other. That when somebody dies who's a friend of yours, they love the Lord, that's not the end, it's a transfer, but you're going to see him again. I often want to play the game with people. Who would you like to talk to first in heaven? Okay, let's say you go say hi to God. You know, you talk to the Lord. Who would you like to talk to? Would you like to talk to Moses? You could. Or Abraham. How about Mary? scared young peasant girl who gave birth to Christ? How about Joseph? How about the wise men? Who would you like to talk to? Or famous people throughout Christian history, scientists and leaders that are going to be there. You're going to have all of eternity to talk with them. We're going to be reunited with those who love Jesus. Second thing we're going to do, this is an important, second thing we're going to do in heaven is we're going to be rewarded for our faith and our hope. We're going to be rewarded for our faith and our hope and our love. Now, Jesus talked about rewards an awful lot. Many of his stories, his parables, are about the rewards you're going to receive in heaven. And the Bible tells us that you will be rewarded in heaven, and that you'll be rewarded for your faith, and you'll be rewarded for your hope, you'll be rewarded for your love, you'll be rewarded for your service. Jesus said, even if you give a cup of cold water to a little child, and you do it in the name of the Lord, you're going to get credit for that in heaven. Now, let me explain. Salvation in heaven and rewards in heaven are two different things. Salvation is by grace. You can't earn your salvation. You can't work your way into heaven. The only way you'll ever get into heaven is through the grace of God. Put your faith in God's forgiveness, his goodness, his grace. But your rewards are the things that God's going to give back to you for the things that you earned for doing good things in life, that you made your life count. You see, you can waste your life, and there are a lot of ways to waste it, or you can spend your life, and there's a lot of ways to spend it, or you can invest your life. The greatest use of life is to invest it in that which will outlast it, and that's called living in light of eternity. I'm going to do a message on that later on, but I want you to understand that rewards come because of something you did. When you helped someone, when you were generous with someone, when you were kind to someone, when you were when you shared your faith with someone, when you were helpful to someone, or sympathetic or empathetic, the Bible says you're going to be rewarded for the things you did because you love Jesus Christ, because you love God. Let me just show you some verses. We'll go through these pretty quick. Up here on the screen, John chapter 12, verse 26 says this: the Father will honor and reward anyone who serves me. This is in heaven. Did you know that when you get to heaven, you're not just going to be there, you're going to be honored. You're going to be honored, and you're going to be rewarded. Some of you are going to be rewarded a lot. Some of you are going to be rewarded a little, because it depends on how serious you were about serving Christ. If it was just an offhanded thought, you may not have that many rewards. You'll be in heaven for eternity. You'll be glad the rest of eternity. But the Bible says you will be honored and you will be rewarded for your work in Christ. Let me show you some other verses. Hebrews 10:35 says this: do not throw away your confident trust in the Lord no matter what happens. In other words, you're going through a tough time, you start having doubts, you start giving up. He says, don't throw away your confident trust in the Lord. Remember the great reward it will bring you. You're going to be rewarded in heaven for the times you wanted to give up, but didn't. You wanted to give up on your marriage, but you didn't. You wanted to give up on your job, you didn't. You wanted to give up on your faith, but you didn't. You wanted to give up on doing the right thing, but you didn't. And the Bible says you will be rewarded in heaven for your endurance, for your resilience, for your keeping on, your determination, your diligence. He says, don't throw away your confident trust. Remember the great reward it will bring you. But the Bible also talks about not just rewards you're going to get in heaven, but there's another thing you're going to get in heaven, and that is called your inheritance. Now, you know what inheritance is. It's when parents pass on to the next generation possessions or wealth or whatever. It could be property. It could be all kinds of things. And you have an inheritance, and you inherit it from people before you. And your father or your mother passes on their inheritance to you. Did you know that because God is a good God, that your heavenly Father has an inheritance for you in heaven? And that inheritance has been building interest for a long, long time. Let me show you some scriptures. The Bible says in Colossians 3:24, know, you can know this for fact, not wish or hope, know that you will receive an inheritance from the Lord as a reward for serving Christ. Where? That's in heaven. You're going to be given inheritance. You're a child of God. You're a child of the Heavenly Father. You're in God's family. And God gives an inheritance to his children when they finally arrive at the home that he created for them. It's created for you. Heaven was created for you. And he says there will be this great inheritance. What kind of inheritance? Well, look at this verse. 1 Peter chapter 1, verse 4. God has reserved a priceless inheritance. It's bigger than any IRA or, you know, retirement payout you could possibly have here on earth. God has reserved a priceless inheritance for his children, and it is kept in heaven for you. I don't know if you knew that or not, but when you get to heaven, you're not just going to get there. You're going to be honored, you're going to be rewarded, and you're going to receive your inheritance based on, you know, how you lived your life for Christ. Let me show you one more. Matthew 25, verse 34. Jesus is speaking. He says, come, you who are blessed by my Father, take your inheritance, the kingdom prepared for you since the creation of the world. Whoa. Look at that verse closely. God knew before he created the universe that he was going to create you. And God knew that you would be one of the ones who chose to love him, to trust him, to put your faith in him. God knew that way in advance. That's called foreknowledge. And God planned your inheritance, he says, before he even created the world. Friends, that's a long time ago. That's eons ago. So your inheritance has been collecting interest for a long time. This is a retirement package you've never heard of. It is an inheritance that has been set aside for you before even he created the world. He thought you up. He thought me up. He thought us up. God created the universe because he wanted a family. And he wanted you to be a part of that family. And you chose to be a part of it. You got adopted in. You got born again in, into the family. Why in the world would God do that? Why wouldn't God just give you good life on earth and just let you die? Boom, that's it. It's over. Because God is a good God. And as I've said before, no man will ever love you like God does. No woman will ever love you like God does. He is a good God, and he doesn't want to just be good to you for 90 or 100 years on earth. He wants to be good for you for all of eternity. Because God is a good God. So, we're going to be reunited with those we love. We're going to be rewarded for our faith and our hope and our love and our service. And here's the third thing that you're going to do in heaven. We're going to be assigned work that we enjoy doing. We will be assigned work that we will enjoy doing. Because God understands your shape better than you do. He knows what makes you tick. He knows what you love to do and what you can't stand to do, what turns your crank and what bores you to tears. And you will be given assignments in the kingdom of God. Now, the difference is, this isn't going to be frustrating work. It's going to be fulfilling work. Matthew 25, 21, Jesus tells a parable, a story, and he ends with this. This is the words of Christ. Well done, good and faithful servant. You've been faithful with a few things. I will now put you in charge of many things. Come and share your master's happiness. Now, if you're taking notes, I want you to circle the phrase, put you in charge. Would you circle that? I'm going to talk to you about that for just a minute. It says that when you get to heaven, God is going to put you in charge of something, but it's going to be based on how well you managed what you were given here on earth. He says, if you're faithful in the little that I gave you on earth, I'm going to give you a whole lot more to be in charge of in heaven. If you were faithful with the little bit of talent I gave you here on earth, I'm going to give you more talent in heaven. If you were faithful with a little bit of possessions here on earth, I'm going to give you more in heaven. If you were faithful with a little bit of influence on earth, I'm going to give you more in heaven. If you were faithful with a little bit of your time here on earth, I'm going to give you more in heaven. If you were faithful, whatever you are a good manager of here on earth, you're going to get more of in heaven. On the other hand, anything you did not manage well, you're not going to get more of in heaven. This life, friends, is a test. You are being tested every day. The whole purpose of God, why didn't God just create you and take you to heaven in the first place? You ever thought about that? If heaven's the ultimate goal, why didn't he just create you and automatically take you to heaven? Why does he put you here for 90 years? This is a test. You need to go back and read, I think it's chapter 4 in Purpose Driven Life. Life is a test, a trust, and a temporary assignment. This is not the real story. This is only going to last 90, 100 years. This is the preschool before the real thing begins. This is the warm-up act. This is the dress rehearsal before the real story begins. This is the first lap around the race before the actual race begins. This is the pre-band before the stars come out and do the concert. It's a warm-up act. That's why this is not a perfect world. People always expect heaven to be on earth. It's not on earth. Why? This is the testing ground, and God is testing. Will you be faithful when it's not easy? Will you obey me when it's unpopular? Will you trust me when it looks like there's no reason to trust? Will you be faithful with your money, or do you spend it all on yourself? Will you be faithful with your time, or do you squander it and waste it? Will you be faithful with your body, with your health? Will you be faithful with your mind? Do you use it for God's glory, or do you waste it reading trashy novels and watching stupid TV shows? How are you using what God has given you? God says, if what you use, what I gave you on earth, you use it well, then guess what? In heaven, we're going to give you more. And if you've been faithful in little, I will put you in charge of more. That's why you're here right now. This is a test. Unfortunately, most people in the world are failing it. They're living totally for themselves. They're not thinking at all about heaven. They're living 100% for the here and now, when the here and now is going to be over in a matter of minutes compared to the trillions of years in eternity. If we took a line and stretched a rope from California to Tokyo, and that represented all of eternity as a span of line, your life on earth would be less than one little teeny tiny millimeter. It's nothing. The Bible calls it a shadow. The Bible calls it a breath of air, a moment in time. We act like this is all there is. Well, you only go around once in life. You better go with gusto. It's true. You only go around once in this life, but this is not the end of your life. God has long-range plans for you. You were made to last forever. God made you to last forever, not just for 100 years. And so we're going to be given assignments in heaven to do things, and you're going to be given and put in charge of things depending on how well you manage what you have here. Now, listen, God doesn't care how much money or wealth you've got here on this earth. What he cares about is how well you managed what he allowed you to have. And God doesn't care whether you got a lot of talent or a little talent here on earth. What he cares is, did you use what you've got for him? And God doesn't care whether you got a lot of energy or little energy. God wants to know, are you using whatever energy you've got in the best way? Every decision you make of every moment of your day has eternal implications. Either make an eternity better or not as good for you. Now, when it says here, if you've been faithful with the few things I gave you on earth, I will put you in charge of many things. That phrase, in charge, the Bible calls this ruling with Christ. It also calls it reigning with Christ. And the Bible says that God is going to use you to rule and reign with him in eternity. His children are going to share in the responsibilities. Let me show you some verses up here on the screen. 2 Timothy 2:12. If we endure hardship for Christ, that means here on earth, you put up with the crazy looks in the office, when you don't listen to the dirty joke, or when you don't go get drunk at the party, or when you turn down somebody's proposal to have an affair. If we endure hardship for Christ, we will also, look, reign with him. What a good God. That God would want you or me to reign with him. Let me show you another verse. John gives us another glimpse of heaven in Revelation chapter 22, and he says this. The throne of God and Jesus will be in the heavenly city. This is the heavenly city in heaven. It's called the New Jerusalem is the name for it. It's just a metaphor name. The throne of God and Jesus will be in the heavenly city, and his servants, that's you and me, will serve him. They, that's us, we will see his face, and they, we, won't need any light from a lamp or the sun in heaven, for God will be the light. And then notice he adds this in, and they will reign forever and ever. You will rule and reign with Christ in heaven. Did you know that? The Bible has a whole lot to say about this. We could go into a lot of other verses. So what are we going to do in heaven? We're going to be reunited with those we love. We're going to rest and all those other things. But we're also going to receive our rewards and receive our inheritance. And we're going to be reassigned to new things to do. And the more faithful you've been here on earth, the more God is going to give you in heaven. So everything you do has implications. Only one life will soon be passed. Only what's done for Christ will last.
1: 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And now let's hear how lives are changing through Daily Hope. 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
2: Today I want to introduce you to Agatha, who's translating Daily Hope into German for her husband. She writes, Pastor Rick, your preaching is bringing many souls to God. My husband, who is an unbeliever, is drawing closer and closer to God. Every day I translate what I hear on Daily Hope into German because he can't speak and understand English. Pastor Rick, your teaching has changed his life, and I can see his progress and eagerness to follow Jesus. Agatha. Well, Agatha, thank you so much for sharing your story with me. This is a wonderful story to hear that you're translating what you hear on Daily Hope for your husband and that he's growing closer to Jesus. I'm so happy for that. 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
4: The Babylon Bee sues New Mexico over a state law requiring warning labels on AI satire. This is truth itself. The lawsuit comes after the site circulated a video featuring an AI-generated clip of New Mexico Supreme Court Justice David K. Thompson, depicting him announcing a ruling by the state's high court against the Second Amendment, the First Amendment, and other constitutional protections. The complaint takes aim at New Mexico's House Bill 182, which bans AI-created satire of political candidates or issues unless they have a state-mandated disclaimer. According to the complaint, the state ban is applicable all year and not just during election seasons, includes both online and offline content, and carries fines of up to $20,000 for violators. Defendants named in the lawsuit include members of the New Mexico State Ethics Commission, with Commission Chair Celia Foy Castillo listed as the first defendant. The lawsuit states, quoting now, New Mexico's law empowers defendants to do exactly what the First Amendment was ratified to prohibit, punish core political speech for no other reason than they disapprove it. New Mexico's law purports to restrict materially deceptive media, yet its definition sweeps in some of the most important forms of political speech, satire, parody, and political cartoon. long cherished in our constitutional tradition, end quote. The Babylon Bee is being represented by Alliance Defending Freedom. 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
8: The KCIS Seattle area forecast this evening, mostly clear with lows in the mid to upper 50s. Thursday, partly sunny in the morning, then becoming mostly sunny, highs mid 70s to lower 80s. Friday, partly sunny, some scattered showers possible Saturday, and partly sunny for Sunday.
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9: I say to parents a lot of times, I want you to let the bottom 20% go. And it came from a conversation with an anxious mom who just was spinning with her mind inner words. And so at the end, I literally chased her out of my office saying, let the bottom 20% go, because I just thought you got to let go of something. You cannot keep stressing and focusing with your kids, making a huge issue out of everything, because it's impacting your relationship.
10: 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I'm Ann Wilson.
11: 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This is Family Life Today. So we have a guest back in the studio today that our daughter-in-law said I would listen to her every single day.
10: Aww. She said that, and
11: she's not saying that about us, trust me.
10: And she picked up Sissy Goff, as we were talking about, her book called The Worry-Free Parent. Sissy, welcome back to Family Life
9: Today. Thank you. I'm so delighted to be with y'all.
11: Sissy, is anybody out there that doesn't worry?
9: No, I don't think so. In this day and time, I read in the research that a definition of anxiety that said anxiety is a response to cumulative stress over time. And isn't that our world?
10: Yes.
9: I mean, that is what we're living in.
10: We talked yesterday, and if you didn't listen yesterday, please go back and listen to that episode. But as we close the segment, you had mentioned a favorite bedtime ritual.
9: Yes.
10: For people with anxiety. So before we get into the day, give us this little tip.
9: So it's what I tell kids to do all the time, but I think it works for grownups. I do it myself too. It's called the three doors technique, or the three doors game if you're talking to kids. You picture three doors literally in your mind, and it's three places you love and feel safe. Hmm. When we are anxious and spinning out, anything sensory related is helpful. Hmm. Which is why, side note, I love the game 5-4-3-2-1 with kids, where we say, tell me five things you see, four things you hear, three things you feel, tactile, two things you smell, one thing you taste. Because when we're thinking in the sensory realm, we have to be present to the moment.
10: And when we're anxious, we're in the past or the future. We're not in the present moment. And so with three doors, what we would do is, say you picked a grandparent's house, you would walk in the front door, think about, picture everything you see from the right all the way around you to the left. What does it look like? What do you hear? What do you smell? And then you make your way slowly through the whole house doing the same thing. And most kids say to me, I never make it to the third door. I fall asleep before I ever get there because it's a place we feel safe. And so our body relaxes. And again, when we're thinking about, okay, what did my grandmother's house smell like when I first walked in? You're focused on that, not am I going to fail the quiz or is my child going to have anyone to sit with at the lunch table tomorrow?
11: Well, I mean, you write in your book, and we all know we're living in a very anxious time.
10: Yes.
11: I'm not saying our parents didn't worry, and I know they did, but man, the world is swirling in such a way. And one of the things you write about is how anxiety affects us as parents.
10: Yes.
11: Talk to us about that.
10: I'm going to talk about five ways it impacts us, and then I'm going to talk about five types of parents the most in our office. So the first is that anxiety distracts us because, like we're talking about, we're not in the present, we're in the past or the future, and kids long for us to be in the present. They want us to be there with them. And again, it can even be that we're trying to problem solve or think of something helpful, but still we're not with them in the moment.
12: So you're saying, let's say a husband or wife comes home from work.
10: Yes.
12: But they're not present because they're still back at the job.
10: Yes.
12: Could that be a sign of anxiety?
10: Absolutely. If he's rehearsing what happened in the board meeting when he felt like it didn't go the way he wanted it to, or he didn't give the right presentation, that's exactly what's causing it.
11: So how do you stop that?
10: Well, that's where we go back to breath prayer, if we can, grounding, which is the 5-4-3-2-1, or there are a lot of different ways we can do that. And then trying to flip the thought, stop, drop, and flip, like we talked about in the last episode. So go back and listen to that one. But we've got to really fight it. If we're not proactively doing something different, that worry is just going to take over until we're eventually distracted because we have to be. The alarm goes off and we have to get up out of bed or whatever it is.
11: I'm sure some listeners are old enough to remember when we didn't have these cell phones that I'm holding in my hand. But I remember when they first came out, my thought was, and I'm sure I wasn't alone, I think it was even promoted that way, now my life will be so much simpler. How wrong was that?
10: Yes.
11: It brings everything to right in front of us at all times. And so you can get so nervous and worried and anxious filled and distracted like 90% of the time, right?
10: I mean, I feel like my parents were distracted by any plethora of things growing up, but they didn't have the phone that they were checking as they were bathing me or putting me to bed or any of those things. And I think, I mean, y'all know with grandkids, my little nephews that I'm with a lot, I have to think, put the phone down, flip it over. I mean, I get so mad at myself sometimes because I'll be sitting there. And I remember thinking one time when I was with my oldest nephew thinking, when Henry is watching a show, has asked his mom and dad not to watch a show with him, and we are on our phones. If he thinks, I can't wait till I'm old enough and I can hold a phone and watch TV at the same time, it breaks my heart that I do that. And I just want to put the darn thing away.
12: Dave and I get mad at each other when we're watching a show together.
10: Yes.
12: And we're on the phone. I'm like, you're not even watching. And I think it's become so normal for kids as they're watching their show.
10: Yes.
12: The parents are scrolling. I'm guilty of that as a grandparent too. So they're watching.
10: It's a new thing that kids, we're totally off track, but kids are saying to us in our offices, I feel like I have to compete with technology for my parents' attention.
11: Yeah.
12: So, okay, let's go back to number one.
10: And it's making us anxious. It's making them anxious too. Yes, number one. Okay, anxiety distracts us, which is exactly what we're talking about.
11: Right.
10: Anxiety also makes us attach future meaning to present problems. Number two.
12: Say that again.
10: Anxiety makes us attach future meanings to present problems. So because he is struggling in math, he will never be able to do high school math. He'll never get to college. He'll never have a job where he can provide for his family because he can't do third grade math.
12: Oh, this is so mean. This is so convicting right now when our kids were young.
10: Oh, I had a mom one time who came in and she said, I've gotten really concerned about my daughter. And I said, tell me what's going on. And she said, we were on a trip recently and we were staying in a hotel room and she had some trash and she went to throw it away and she missed the trash can. And she left it on the floor. And she sat there in this pregnant pause. And I said,
12: And she said, how will she ever be a functional human being when she doesn't throw the trash away? Wow, the leap. The leaps we take, and we all do it.
10: We have a son when he was diagnosed with ADHD.
12: Mm.
10: That was our conversation when we were going to bed. Like, how's he going to get through school? Yes. Will he ever go to college? Will he ever get married? Like, why do we do that?
12: Well, and what a great picture. He's probably doing great right now.
11: He's phenomenal. Doing great.
12: Yes,
10: phenomenal.
12: And has had to work harder for things than other kids might have. So probably is more resilient and has a better work ethic.
11: And we do this so big time with the idol of sports. You know, with your third grader or your 7 or 8 year old can't make a free throw or a layup.
12: Yes.
11: Like they'll never be able to play sports at any level the rest of their life. They're 7 years old.
12: Right.
11: They could be in the NFL someday, but we do it. And we think if they can't, I was told this by a coach when my youngest was playing different sports. They wanted him to play soccer. And I said, how many games you play? 80? I'm like, can't do it. Don't have time. Mm. He'll never play college sports in his life if he doesn't join my third grade soccer team. That's what he told me.
12: Wow.
11: And I hung up thinking, he's probably right.
12: Wow.
11: Should we do it? We didn't do it, and he played college sports, but it was just the worry, the anxiety, whether it's sports or academics or anything, it is, you're right, we project it.
10: Yes, okay, parents, that's a good question. These are good questions to ask yourself. Are you, say it again, how did
12: attaching
10: you say it?
12: Future meaning to present problems.
10: Oh, boy. I think a lot of us are guilty of that one.
12: It's easy to be.
11: Yeah. Instead of doing that, we should just do what? This is a present problem.
12: Be in the moment.
11: Yeah.
12: Yes. And we could go back to the truth of suffering produces perseverance, perseverance, character, and character, hope. And in this parenting class we're teaching on this, I say to parents, I want you to think about what caused you to grow the most when you were growing up.
10: Yes.
12: What did you learn from? What are you most proud of? Because probably the answer to every one of those questions involve hard things.
10: Yes.
12: That you went through and that your parents didn't rescue you from.
11: Yeah, I've said this so many times. I'm going to write a parenting book called The 5 Gifts or 10 Gifts Every Parent Should Give Their Children. And the first one is adversity. Like all these gifts you never think of.
12: Yes.
11: Because we think, no, we want to make it easier and better. And it's like, no, the best character comes from the hardest times. Again, you don't force your kid to go through something difficult, but when they do, you don't bail them.
12: Right.
11: You walk beside them, but you let them grow through it. It's hard to do as a parent.
10: It's hard to do. We just hate to see them in pain.
12: Of course.
10: But you're right. We grow the most sometimes when we're in adversity and hard things.
12: Mm-hmm.
10: And we cling to Jesus more than ever when we're in those spots.
12: Amen. Mm-hmm. Exactly. Our faith grows so much.
10: Okay. Yeah. That's 2.
12: 3 would be anxiety makes us angry, which we've talked about a little bit already, but that we're wanting good things for them and we feel like they're not happening. And so I think it gets bigger and bigger and bigger inside of us and we end up getting angry when it's the last thing we would ever want to do. I always want parents to hear that because you're angry doesn't mean you're a bad parent. And in fact, I think it means the opposite. Mm-hmm. I think it means you're anxious and are not stopping to process it. And so it's showing up that way.
11: I mean, when you are able to identify my anxiety, my worry is having me react in a way that I shouldn't be, whether I'm yelling or getting angry.
12: Yeah.
11: That's a revelation in itself to be able to connect those dots. Mm-hmm. What do? Do you stop? You take a breath.
12: I think you pause. You try to, with your spouse or with your family, have a code word that you can say that helps you as you're moving towards getting more angry. Mm. And then I think you can do 2 things. I think if you're just angry in the moment, I think you could think about, who do I want to be in this moment? And what do I want my kids to hear from me?
10: Oh, so good.
12: I feel like a lot of times the anger right now is at ourselves.
10: Mm. Me too.
12: And I think the way we talk to ourselves spills over onto the people that are closest to us.
10: Well, how do you think parents can generally talk to themselves when it's in a negative way? What do they say to themselves?
12: I'm going to go back to all the things I botched today. Or because he or she is struggling with this, it must be my fault. Hmm. I'm the one who started this. And I would say, this is a very overgeneralization, so hang in there with me. But I read years ago that when something goes wrong in a boy's world, he blames someone else. Hmm. And when something goes wrong in a girl's world, she blames herself. And I don't think that's always true. I think there are definitely men who blame themselves.
11: Right, right.
12: But I think moms right now
9: are angrier at themselves than I've ever seen. And I think that's part of the anger with kids that's coming up. It's this, I'm a failure as a parent, I'm not getting it right, and I'm going to try harder. It's like, do y'all snow ski?
12: Yes. Yep.
9: I love to snow ski, and I'm not a great, I'm a very easy blue snow skier, but there, and I don't fall much. But if I fall once, I fall five times. Because I get tighter and more mad at myself. I think, put your skis down the hill. You're turning too wide. You know, I just start talking to myself that way. Yes. And I mean, literally my body is getting stiffer and tighter and then end up falling again. And I think we do the same things emotionally to ourselves. Mm. We get angrier at ourselves and angrier. And then the anger is going
11: to
9: spill out.
11: So you need to go into the lodge and have a hot chocolate. Take a breath,
9: yes.
11: Start over.
9: Take some deep breaths.
11: I'm sure you're familiar with John Gottman, you know, who writes about marriage.
9: Yes.
11: I remember hearing him say that, you know, they'd wire up these couples and let them have a conflict, and he's observing and making comments. But he said, you know, one of his famous quotes is, you know, they're literally tracing their heart rate. And he said, they discovered that when a man's heart rate goes above 95, the next thing out of his mouth is going to be really stupid. You know? And so I found that fascinating, so you know, when you're in a conflict or whatever. But here's one of the things I thought was so insightful. He says, so bad things happen. When you're escalating, it's not going to go well.
9: Right,
11: because so
9: we're in our amygdala.
11: Here's what they do. They're filming this. They've got the man and woman wired up. He said they would send in one of their guys, say, hey, we have technical problems. We have to take a break for a second, and then we'll regroup. And they're like, okay. So they take off their stuff. They literally take a break for 10. It's all made up. There's no technical problems.
9: Wow.
11: They just wanted to show what happens when you settle down or take a breath.
9: Wow.
11: So they put them back together, and it's a whole different conversation with a 5 or 10 minute break. That's what you're saying. It's like, take a breath.
9: Take
11: you're
9: going
11: to stop this cycle you're on and say, for me, often it's like, take a breath and go, what's true? The Lord says,
9: there you
11: Scripture
9: go.
11: Scripture says,
9: yes.
11: Why am I worried? I'm like, wait a minute. And I will give spin until I stop and do that. It's like the Word of God brings me back to center and says, okay, there's some things that maybe I need to do about this, but the worry that I'm feeling, that I'm carrying, that's making me yell or get anxious, the Lord's got it.
9: Yeah.
11: So that's a big one.
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9: We've hit three. What's number four? Anxiety makes us micromanage.
11: Oh boy.
12: This is so convicting.
9: It's not convicting.
12: It's just, it's like putting a light on things.
9: Yeah. Well, and I hope, because back to when do we finally do the work? I think it's courage. I don't know that I ever said the second word. I think it's courage and conviction that take us there. So micromanage. So I think in the absence of being able to control the big things, we lock into the little things and try to control all of those. And we don't see detail. Everything has the same level of importance and it's huge. And so we end up micromanaging kids. And I think that makes them feel anxious themselves. I think it makes them feel incapable.
12: Yeah.
9: You know, we're stepping in and trying to fix all the things. I say to parents a lot of times, I want you to let the bottom 20% go. And it came from a conversation with an anxious mom who just was putting the same level, and I'm doing that up and down with my hands because that's what she felt like in my office. I didn't even get a word in 50 minutes because I think she was so anxious. She was just spinning with her mind in her words. And so at the end, I literally chased her out of my office saying, let the bottom
12: bottom 20% go. Let the bottom 20% go, because I just thought you got to let go of something. You cannot keep stressing and focusing with your kids, making a huge issue out of everything, because it's impacting your relationship.
14: So the bottom 20%, things like they didn't put the trash in the trash can.
12: There you go.
14: Things that really don't matter.
12: Things that don't matter.
14: But what about the parent that's thinking, but that does matter?
12: Well, that's where I really say to parents in my office, I want you to write down the top 10 things that you're getting stirred up about and maybe even having power struggles over them with, in order.
14: With
12: rank
14: your
12: them
14: kids.
12: In order.
14: Yeah.
12: With your kids. Stop talking about the bottom two. Just stop.
14: Give us a few examples of what some of those power struggles may be.
12: Well, I think it could be their room, the cleanliness of their room. If they're an adolescent, stop talking about their room, because you have much bigger fish to fry. If they're younger, I mean, obviously, I think dressing appropriately is important, and we're in a hard stage for that right now. But I think letting go of their style choices can be the bottom two. Sometimes if it feels like they're wearing a Spider-Man t-shirt to school on a dress-up day, let the teacher deal with
14: it. One of our grandkids, I remember saying to my daughter-in-law, because this little granddaughter started wearing her pajamas all day.
11: Every day.
14: And whenever she would start feeling anxious, she'd want to put on her pajamas. She goes, I just need my pajamas. And she'd go upstairs and put on her pajamas. And so she started wanting to wear her pajamas all day. And I said to our daughter-in-law, someday you're going to look back on this phase and you're going to be proud of yourself for just letting her wear her pajamas all day.
12: That is a great example.
14: She's at the grocery store and she's at the park in her pajamas.
12: A pajama kind of day.
14: Right. Who cares? Yeah. Sometimes we would like to wear our pajamas.
12: Yes, we do. That's what sweats are.
14: Yes, exactly. All right, what's our number five?
12: The five is that anxiety causes us to lose our warmth and our joy.
14: Yes, it steals it.
12: Yes, and I read in the research that anxiety in kids is often, not always, please hear me say not always, but anxiety in kids is often linked to a lack of parental warmth.
14: Wow.
12: And I don't believe that is because the parent is not warm as a person. I believe it's because when we have spun out to that place where we're not present, we can't access our warmth. And so it's so hard to connect with them. And again, kids are longing for that from us. And it's interesting, as we're talking about all this, one of the trends that we see with kids today is the lack of self-regulation. And one of the best ways kids learn that, to control my own emotions, is to be with a grown-up who's in control of theirs. And listening to me and with me in whatever I'm feeling. Attunement is what that's called.
14: Sissy, how practically can you do that? Let's see, you're trying to get out the door to go to school, and one of your kids is having an absolute meltdown because they don't want to wear a pair of shoes, or they don't want to wear a coat today.
12: Yes.
14: You're going to be late, and they're just on the floor screaming, crying, hitting their sibling. How do you put that into action right then?
12: A couple of different things. Maybe if you have a friend who could drive the sibling to school, you have somebody else take the older sibling who's mad
14: or
12: that they're not
14: going to
12: be on time, or a spouse, if your spouse is there, absolutely. And then I think part of your bottom 20% that day is you let go of getting to school on time. And you sit down on the floor with them and you say, I know it's hard sometimes to get dressed for me too. And I want to do the same thing. And you know what? Let's take three deep breaths together right now. And what is something you've learned about God lately that helps? Or let's say a scripture together. And then it may mean you're 15 minutes later, but the school will be okay. Especially at the age your child would throw themselves on the floor. The school's going to be okay. And the tardy really doesn't matter. I definitely have gotten angry with my nephews before because they weren't moving fast enough. One time, my oldest took my face in his hands. He calls me Diddy, and he said, Diddy, it's okay.
14: Oh.
12: I was like, you know, you just get so convicted so quickly.
14: I remember reading a book by Jean Lush once, and she said her child was wanting to tell her all about these things going on. And Jean, the author of the book, the mom said, I was so anxious because all these things were going on. And so she was rushing her child through the story, like, okay. And her daughter said, Mom, I need you to lie down in your soul first.
12: Wow.
14: And she said it was like so convicting that she said, I'm so sorry. Tell me everything.
12: Wow.
14: And a teacher had made fun of her that day.
12: Aww.
14: And she said, I almost missed it because I was so distracted with something else that was going on.
11: That last one got me. I mean, they all did. I've done them all. But I know that I'm not a warm person. None of us are. When we're carrying something, and usually that carry is private, it's secret. Yes. Nobody knows what it is. It's sort of you alone. And when you're able to share that with somebody, if you're married with your spouse, maybe even as a parent with your child, like you just said, yeah, I'm anxious too. I'm feeling this. Something happens to your soul when you confess, you know, when you share it out loud. And then maybe the other or yourself goes vertical and says, okay, I need to take a breath. Because when you said earlier, you know, we're going to be tardy today, I know there's so many parents like, never.
12: Yes.
11: That's a never.
12: Right.
11: And you're saying, you know what? It isn't the most important thing in the world. But for some of us, I'm not wired that way, but there's some that would say, no, that is too important. Yeah. You don't ever do a tardy. You don't ever get a C.
12: Right.
11: You always get A's. And there's part of you that has to go, what really, really matters? Because you want to be known and you want your children to feel love and warmth, not rigidity and coldness that's all tied to anxiety. That's great wisdom.
14: I think too, as we talk about that last one, the thing that came into my head was the fruit of the spirit. Think about the first ones, love, joy, and peace.
12: Wow.
14: I don't know about all of you, but I have to have Jesus to bring that fruit of the spirit into my life. It does come when I'm connected to Jesus, talking to him throughout the day, giving him my burdens, my cares, my worries. Then he can carry it so that I can experience love, joy, and peace. And our kids pick up on that.
12: Yes.
11: What a great day with Sissy Goff. There is no one better, I don't think, in the world about helping us as parents. Again, her book is called The Worry-Free Parent, Living in Confidence So Your Kids Can Too. Who doesn't want that? Okay, go get your copy by clicking the link in the show notes at familylifetoday.com.
14: One of the questions we get most often this time of year is, what study should we do with our small group?
11: I thought you were going to say, who's going to win the Super Bowl?
14: No, I wasn't going to say that. And honestly, if you haven't done the new Art of Marriage
11: yet. 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
20: USA Radio News, I'm Ron Warner. President Trump says the U.S. has total control of the Strait of Hormuz. Iran is threatening military action to break the American blockade. A polling firm has shut down after admitting it fabricated election surveys as a so-called social experiment to test how fake polls spread through the media. American consumers are becoming more selective, demanding better food, service, and shopping experiences, not just lower prices. Today is World Orangutan Day. Tammy Trujillo has details.
0: It's held each August 19th to bring attention to the red-haired primate and to raise awareness of the dangers they face by deforestation and the exotic pet trade. The endangered apes are native to the islands of Borneo and Sumatra in Southeast Asia, where they live high in the trees and eat mostly fruit. Conservationists say there are about 100,000 orangutans left, and their numbers are dwindling.
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8: The KCIS Seattle area forecast this evening, mostly clear, with lows in the mid to upper 50s. Thursday, partly sunny in the morning, then becoming mostly sunny, highs mid-70s to lower 80s. Friday, partly sunny, some scattered showers possible Saturday, and partly sunny for Sunday.
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4: And when you change what you think about, you're changing what your brain is structurally for the purpose of helping you. And that's exactly the same kind of thing as I do with surgery. So this idea of self-brain surgery is you can change what your life looks like by changing how you think about things.
3: That's Dr. Lee Warren sharing about God's incredible creation of the human brain and how you have choices to literally make your brain better. I'm John Fuller, and welcome to a fascinating conversation today on Focus on the Family with Jim Daly.
5: John, I'm so looking forward to the discussion today because I think sometimes in the Christian community, we don't see science for what it is, which is the discovery of God's creation. Mm-hmm. That's how the early scientists looked at it, how they, Newton, and discovering and figuring out calculus and, you know, because he felt if this is a created universe, then there's a way to know the created universe, mm-hmm. right? We just need to find out what God intended and how he built it. And today's discussion is going to be fascinating because we have a very special guest, Dr. Warren, who's a neurosurgeon. And that area of brain science, brain research, it is a fascinating field.
3: It is. And he's captured some of his insights in a terrific book called The Life-Changing Art of Self-Brain Surgery. Love the title, and we'll encourage you to get a copy of that today.
5: Dr. Warren, it's great to have you back. It's been some time, 2021, I think, when we had you here last time, so yes. Thank you.
4: Thank you. It's great to be back with you guys. Thank you so much.
5: You know, let's kick it off right there. Let's knock this down. So many of us in the Christian community, we struggle a bit with that bridge into science. To me, it's exciting because I think more and more right now, science is proving creation, that there is a creator. Let me give you one that I found in some of the research and have you respond. The telomeres, and these are the caps of your DNA, right? And the longer your telomeres, the more likely you'll have a longer life. You will live a longer life. And they're looking at that score saying what predicts a longer telomere in your genetic makeup is less stress in your life as a child. So if you have an absent father, and they connected those dots saying, if your dad is loving in the home, present with you, your telomeres are gonna be longer and you should have a longer life. This is like right out of scripture.
4: It's right out of scripture.
5: What do you say about that kind of observation that we're learning now?
4: Well, I think the thing I've tried to sum up and I've been looking at for many years is that every time scripture writes a prescription for human flourishing, science eventually comes along and says, guess what we figured out? And it always lines up. That's exactly what we see with DNA. You know, stress when you're younger shortens your lifespan.
5: Yeah, it's so fascinating to me. You know, even in your research and the book, you mentioned this idea of genetics having a role and brain science having a role in generational difficulty. And you think again of scripture where it says the sins of the father will rest upon, you know, the third and fourth generation, something like that.

0: When you read that scripture as a neurosurgeon, knowing the research that you have, how do you translate that?
1: Well, we always kind of talk about that like it's a threat, like, right? God's going to do something bad to your kids if you don't live a certain way. But what we've sort of figured out through the science of epigenetics is it's really just a warning. Like, the things that you do in your life, the things you think about, the way you live your life affects the genetic makeup of your kids when they start. And that's the bad news, so to speak, that your kids can be born with some burdens that they didn't need to have. But the good news is we know now that you can reverse all those things. If you figure out how to manage things well in your life, all those genetic starting points can be switched off and you can develop a more healthier and longer life if you get it right in your generation. And that can be passed on to your kids.
0: Mm-hmm. And we're going to talk about how you can begin to do that. And I know some people are going, oh, wait a minute, this lack of leaning on God. You're not saying that at all. This is to lean on God, the designer, to better understand his blueprint for how life lives. You know, when we become Christians, and there's people listening and watching who are not believers, we know that through our research, and we're grateful that you're listening, and we with all our heart want you to come into a relationship with Christ. Yeah. But in that context, as a scientist, as a neurosurgeon, when we read those scriptures, it really is kind of a blueprint for how God intends for us to live a good life in him, right?
1: That's right.
0: Describe that.
1: So Jesus said in John 10:10, he gave us this dichotomy. The thief comes to steal and kill and destroy. I came that you might have life and have it abundantly. And so that's this idea that we're supposed to have a life of fulfillment while we're here. Not our circumstances, but the way we feel, the way we manage things. And so what we're learning through science is if you think about the right things in the right way, your brain makes structural changes to improve your physiology and your life gets better, regardless of your external circumstances. So scripture and science, again, lining up. So the idea that if you come to a relationship with your creator, you start to see his plan and his design for your life, that turns out to be what science is showing us all along.
0: You know, when we get into it now, when you look at brain science, for so long we've been told these things are fixed. In other words, if you have behavioral issues, these are things that are immutable and can't be fixed. But again, brain science is saying, not so fast. In that context, what has modern brain science revealed and completely challenged in that area?
1: Yeah, it's been amazing since the 1950s when they gave us the structure of DNA, the whole prevailing doctrine of science in general, and that leads to psychology and therapy and in general, the opinion of everybody in society, is that the brain that we have creates the life that we have. The genetics, your upbringing, things that can affect your brain, all determine what kind of capabilities and possibility you have for your life. So everybody thinks that if you get the wrong brain, you get the wrong life. And then 21st century neuroscience comes along with functional imaging and shows us that your brain is structurally changing itself every second of every day of your entire life. It's never been the same brain 2 days in a row. And the primary driver of those structural changes turns out to be the things that you most frequently think about and the perspective from which you think about them. And that's why all of a sudden you start reading scripture like Romans 12 about renewing your mind, and you start seeing that the Bible had it right all along. Again, that what you think about turns your brain into what it is. It's never been that your brain determines who you are. It's what you think about determines what your brain becomes.
0: You know, those that would preach like this message of positive talk, I mean, someone like Tony Robbins, I don't know him, he's probably a great guy. But in other words, you can just positively talk yourself into a greater place, a greater wealth, greater social skills, whatever it might be, more friends, etc. I would think those people are tapping into a bit of this, but describe the difference, what you're talking about spiritually and physiologically, the right difference.
1: So I want to make a very clear distinction between this whole doctrine of sort of manifesting a better life and all of that and what we're talking about from scripture and science properly applied, is that there is some truth to the fact that the way you think about things affects the things that happen to you. And there's all kinds of science around how our brains affect other people, even nonverbally. So there are mirror neurons and electromagnetic field that we put off and all of that. And you can increase your chances of having better circumstances by changing how you think, because it makes your brain and your body and your emotions line up with other people's in a different way. So there's some truth to that. The real truth underlying all that, though, is that the way God made our brains is we have a system called the reticular activating system that actually filters what we see and perceive in the environment around us.
0: And so say that again, what it is?
1: The reticular activating system, the system of neurons in your brainstem, that when you tell your brain that you are going to look out for something, like I'm going to have a lousy day, for example, your brain begins to filter to show you things in the environment to reinforce what you've told it to be looking out for. This is why Scripture is always telling us to rejoice in all of our circumstances, to keep a positive attitude, to look for things to be thankful for. Because if you're looking for things to not be thankful for, you're going to find a lot of them, because your brain will literally try to show you the environment that you're looking for. And so it's not magic. It's the way God made our minds to help us see the world that He's put out there. There's always possibility around us, and there's always trouble. He says, look for the positive, because that's going to help you make your brain function as best it can.
0: Yeah. I know you're a neurosurgeon, a psychologist or psychiatrist. What they're dealing with high levels of anxiety and depression in the culture right now, how does a person that wakes up already predisposed to kind of thinking fearfully of everything around them, right, structurally, how do they begin to rethink that when that's your pattern?
1: So the first thing is to realize that the research shows that a large percentage of the automatic things that we think and feel, so these thoughts that pop into our heads or these moods kind of come upon us, a large percentage of those are not based on anything that's real. They're just based on your brain trying to make sense out of the environment or out of your past experience. And so if you're used to feeling a certain way all the time, your brain will sort of wake you up feeling that way. But as soon as you learn that you can start to ponder things from a different perspective, and your brain will begin to reinforce what you're telling it to focus on, your mood will follow that. The psychology is very clear now. The people who learn to think more positively, again, not false positivity, but to think more realistically, that I have some control and some agency in what I feel and what my life turns out to be if I choose to renew my mind, like the Bible says. So I would say, if you're struggling with mood or affect, like, understand that you're not the victim of that. You don't have to respond to what your brain and your emotions are telling you. You can literally use your mind to control your brain from the top down and decide rather how you want to feel and begin to make that more real.
0: Now, in that context, that sounds a bit like rerouting your neural pathways, which is something science is working with people that struggle with anxiety or depression. Yeah. Describe what that means, rerouting neural pathway. That's what you're saying, but for the layman, what is that really doing?
1: Really important to understand. It sounds like sort of a self-help kind of gimmicky way of thinking about things. It sounds like a metaphor. It's actually real. It's that your brain works by connecting neurons to other neurons and then groups of neurons to other groups of neurons. Those are called synapses. These little connections, they're physical wires, like these wires on these microphones that connect different parts of your brain. And the science shows now that when you think about one thing and not another thing, you literally degrade the old pathway that was there and lay down the pipes, the wiring, for a new connection between neurons that wasn't there before. So you literally are structurally rewiring your brain in a real physical way that can be measured. So changing how you think, that's what Philippians 4 is all about, by the way. Like, if you want to be less anxious, be grateful, think about different things, and you'll be guarded by peace. That literally makes structural changes in your brain. And we know now, within seconds to minutes of changing the things you ponder, you're making new pathways to your brain. So it's not metaphor, it's mechanism of how we can create this life that Jesus said He came here to give us.
0: You know, I need to ask this question because someone who struggles with anxiety or any, you know, difficulty in their emotional structure, it can sound so easy, but it hasn't worked for me. It doesn't. I mean, I wake up every day fearful, and I live in that place. So I just want to, how would you speak to a patient, in other words, that struggles with that? And you know, there is help. There are ways. There's clinics that people can certainly go to.
1: That's right.
0: That help them in this regard. But I'm mindful of that person that is suffering and feels like this is too thin.
1: Well, let me just first of all say, I'm here primarily today not as an expert, not as a neurosurgeon, not as somebody pontificating about this, but as a bereaved father who lost a son, as a PTSD victim from the Iraq War. I've been in this place, and the reason I'm doing this research and writing this book is because I resonate with that person that's feeling that. And so it's not a character flaw to feel bad or to have emotions that are pushing you around. But the thing you need to understand is the reason you feel that so strongly every day is because your brain has automated that as a pathway. And the good news is, as soon as you start to pursue a different pathway, your brain will begin to automate that and to try to make that new neural environment and neurochemical environment real and more powerful for you. So this can be managed and can be overcome no matter where you start. If you need professional help, those folks know how to help you get to that new place. God's given you the mechanism. It's already inside you. And I think the prevailing thing we need to know is we're designed for this kind of healing. Mm. We're not designed to stay broken.
0: Dr. Warren, with Mitch, I mean, they will say, they being psychologists, etc., that the most difficult experience in life is a parent losing their son or daughter. You mentioned Mitch. What happened? What were the circumstances around that?
1: We don't really know. Jim, he and his best friend were stabbed to death in the same house on the same night. They never solved the crime. They came up with theories, but never gave us any more information
0: other than
1: that. And so not only did we lose a child, but we didn't know what happened, and we never were able to
0: How old was he?
1: He was 19.
0: Oh, my goodness.
1: And so you're right. That was remains the most difficult season that we've ever been through, and then wrapped in all that mystery, it made it harder to process.
0: You know, given you've experienced something that heart-wrenching, I mean, how did you and your wife just begin to climb out of that place?
1: So it actually turns out that it was kind of brain science and faith working together that helped us navigate that. We were at the time working in an Auburn University campus, and the building we worked in was doing this brain imaging, 21st century brain imaging, and we had a chance to watch some of that research one day. And we went down to the scanner, and they had a woman in the scanner watching. We were watching her brain be scanned, and functional imaging allows you to see what the brain is doing, not just what it looks like. And they spoke into the woman's ear, and they said, "Mrs. Johnson, think about the worst thing you've ever felt in your whole life." And we thought, well, we know what that is for us. And we watched the screen change as she thought about the worst moment of her life. We watched the neurotransmitters in her brain change, and the fear center of her brain light up. And then shortly after that, we saw her physiology change as her blood pressure went up and her heart rate spiked and all of that. So we watched her thinking turn into brain activity that turned into body activity. And then they said, okay, stop thinking about that and now think about the best day of your life. And shortly after she changed what she thought about, her frontal lobes came online, her amygdala fear center calmed down, and her blood pressure came down, her heart rate came down. We saw it in real time. Thinking, changing brain, changing body. And Lisa, my wife, said that reminded her of Philippians 4, where it says, if you want to be less anxious, be grateful. Like, think about something better, all those different thought transplants you could do. And just as clear as I'm talking to you now, I heard this message from the Lord, like that when I do brain surgery, I'm intentionally making a structural change in somebody's brain to try to help them. And when you change what you think about, you're changing what your brain is structurally for the purpose of helping you. And that's exactly the same kind of thing as I do with surgery. So this idea of self-brain surgery is you can change what your life looks like by changing how you think about things. And I realized in that moment, I can't change having lost my son. So if I want to feel better, I've got to change how I think about losing my son. Mm. So can I make it legacy? Can I think of some way to make his loss a gain for us, for not for us personally, but to help other people through it? Can I turn it into some purpose? And so then my life became about, like, how do I use this to help somebody find the footing that I was trying so desperately to find? How can I find scripture that reinforces this idea that my brain can change if I change my thinking? And that's really when it began to heal for me, Jim.
0: I mean, Dr. Warren, that's a beautiful example of how to heal.
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0: Dr. Warren, you describe a fascinating experiment with mice and cherry blossoms.
1: Yeah.
0: My son, who's doing his master's in biochemistry, knew about this research and was really interested in it as well. But describe its outcomes and what caught your attention.
1: Right, this is this theme of epigenetics, that the research of epigenetics came out of this type of work. They looked at mice, and they exposed them to a powerful smell. They used cherry blossoms. Apparently, mice like cherry blossoms. And when they could see that the mice, their male mice, were reacting to the smell, they would shock them. So they basically taught these mice to be afraid of the smell of cherry blossoms. And then they studied their DNA, and what they found is that they made powerful switches in the expression of their fear molecules, their stress hormones, in the sperm cells of these male mice in response to that threat, and that that could be inherited. So basically down to four generations, they figured out that shocking the great-grandparent would produce babies born down to four generations with abnormal stress responses, elevated cortisol levels. So these mice were born afraid of the smell of cherry blossoms, even though they had never experienced adversity in response to that threat. And so that says, again, things that happen in your life can affect your generations. That's been replicated in humans, by the way, in Holocaust survivors. They found that down to four generations, the children or great-grandchildren of Holocaust survivors can be born with abnormally high cortisol and abnormal stress responses. And so that tells us that things that happened before we were ever born affect how we feel inside. The good news is, in mice and in humans, that's been shown that you can reverse those changes in one generation. So if you are born, for example, stressed by things you didn't experience, and you do the work to learn how to manage that in your lifetime, your children will be born with a more normal stress response than you were. So that means you can fix it. That's why God says down to 1,000 generations, we'll get it right. We'll make it better. So there's great hope in learning how to get this right in your lifetime.
0: Yeah.
2: I'm really intrigued, Dr. Warren, by doing the work. And I'm thinking of those of us in the adoptive community or foster care space, children who've gone through deep trauma and difficulties that they can't control. These things happen to them. What does doing the work mean for us as parents or caregivers or family members when we have somebody in our life who's been really traumatized?
1: I think the first thing is to really buy into the truth that your system was designed by your loving Creator to give you an opportunity for your life to feel better than it has felt in the past. So things that weren't your fault, things that you went through, things that you experienced, things you inherited, don't have to be the future for you. And so we've learned from the trauma research, for example, that it's never really been about the trauma that we went through that creates the life that we have. It's the responses that we've adopted to those traumas. And as soon as you learn that, it becomes good news. Like if it was true that the loss of my son would create the future of despair for me, if it was the loss of Mitch, then I wouldn't have much agency or hope that I could change that because he's gone, right? If you went through something as a child, that thing really happened. And if it was that thing that created your future, then you wouldn't have a lot of hope. But it turns out, when you understand that you adopted a set of responses that were maladaptive or were not helpful to you, that you believed some things to be true about yourself, that you accepted some labels, that you believed some lies maybe from your enemy even, that the future had to look like the past. If you believe that, that's actually what's been creating the reality that you have. And as soon as you learn that your brain will structurally change when you decide to change how you look at the things you've been through, when you decide to change your perspective and look at them in a different way, then you can start creating a brain that will support who you want to be in the future and not who you have been in the past. That's where the hope lies.
0: There, you know, and so many scriptures are jumping into my head that reinforce this very attitude, whether it's fear not, you know, back to that point in the discussion a little while ago.
1: Yeah.
0: The Lord is saying, don't fear. Don't set up your narrow pathways to be fearful.
1: That's right.
0: And read my word so that it gives you hope. And man, is it that basic? That's amazing.
1: It really is that basic. We're designed to heal and get better.
0: Yeah, that is something. Let me, as we're drawing to a close here, let me ask this question on the parenting side. We will joke from time to time. Again, these are things that us parents say to our kids. Hey, we probably messed you up, so we're going to set aside some money for you to get counseling at the right time. I mean, we say that in jest, but it sounds like this may be very true. You know, in other words, we've participated as parents to either help or not help our children overcome these things. Mm-hmm. Let me give you a specific example, like controlling parents, the helicopter parent. It's tough to build resiliency into your children if you're saving them from every moment, right?
1: That's right.
0: Speak to the importance as a parent of understanding brain science so you can appropriately, spiritually, in tune with God's design, raise up your children in the way they should go.
1: That's right. Yeah, I wrote a whole chapter in the book about pediatric self-brain surgery because it's so important to understand that you're stewarding these little minds who are creating brains that are going to hopefully support them in a good way for the rest of their life. And it's incredibly important to understand, just like you said, the best example is resilience. We all have this idea that if we protect our kids from all kinds of hardship, that they'll have a better life. But the research doesn't back that up at all. We're seeing now kids that can't launch, they're taking their parents to job interviews with them. They're not getting driver's licenses when they turn 16 because they don't know that they can survive adversity because we never let them survive adversity when they were little. The Bible says in Romans chapter 5, suffering produces endurance and endurance produces character and character produces hope. Like, we're supposed to get to hope through the process of surviving some adversity. And now we know from brain science in the 21st century that the part of your brain that creates resilience and willpower and the ability to shift through hard things gets stronger only when you go through hard things. And so that means you need to let your kids experience some hardship when they're little and they can survive it. Like, it's not the end of the world if they have to sit by a kid that they don't like, or if they fall off the playground equipment and hurt themselves a little bit. It's the end of the world if they grow up to become adults who don't know that they're wired to get stronger when they go through something hard. So the Bible's been saying it all along. Parents have a responsibility to let our kids grow up in a safe way, understand that God has a plan for them, even though it's going to be some hardship, that they're going to get stronger. They're designed to get stronger by going through that hardship, not by avoiding it.
0: Yeah. Dr. Warren, this has been so fascinating. I love this stuff, partly because my son is always talking with me and Gene about what he's learning. So that's opened my mind up to some of the things that you're expressing. And, you know, it's just far better for us as Christians to understand these things, not to be fearful of them. But my goodness, if we could talk to the Creator and understand his architectural drawings, Why wouldn't we want to do that? And then when it gets to these great scriptures, I am of the opinion that nothing is lost in Scripture, that the words that God has given us are very purposeful. And I think and I hope people today can hear that when the Lord says, fear not, and to trust him.
1: That's right.
0: That it has this connection into neuroscience. Oh my goodness, but who better than the Creator to give us those words to think about so that we can live a life that is more abundant in Christ.
1: That's right.
0: Finishing the John 10:10 scripture that you gave us. So thank you for being with us. This is so good.
1: Thank you, Jim. Thank you, John.
0: And I want to say to the listeners, why not? You need to get a copy of this book. And The Life-Changing Art of Self-Brain Surgery, written by Dr. Warren, a Christian neurosurgeon. I think you'll find amazing answers in here about things that you've probably thought about, but haven't thought about in this way.
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1: Well, my five-year-old is in a wheelchair, which is fine. 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And my daughter said, "Mommy, there's a girl in a wheelchair."
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5: In the mid-1800s, Stephen Foster wrote a song about the southern plantation life. It started off way down upon the Yazoo River. You see, Stephen Foster was from the north. He'd never been farther south than Kentucky, so he looked at a map and picked the Yazoo River for the name. But his brother-in-law heard the song and told Foster, something about that name just doesn't work. So Foster studied the map further and found another river, the Swanee River. Very interesting. Sounds better, too. I'm Jerry Stewart, and that was One Moment in America.
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0: Odyssey. We're just getting ready for a time of wonder and discovery. 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
1: You got a spine under that skin? You sly little dog.
2: You're sleeping on your algebra.
1: Some days you get your soul pureed and served to you in a melancholy milkshake.
2: Who writes this stuff?
3: I don't know.
0: There's got to be an easier way to make money.

0: understand. Why can't I just wear regular roller skates?
1: Roller skates? No. You have to have roller blades.
0: But I can't afford these.
1: Neither can I. There's gotta be some cheaper ones somewhere in this store.
0: So why can't I use roller skates? It's almost the same thing.
1: Look, Sam, if you want to be in the hockey league, you have to have your own stick, your own pads, and your own blades.
0: Who said? I mean, it's not like this is an organized league or something. It's just a bunch of guys playing in the park.
1: Do you want to play hockey or not, Sam?
0: Of course.
1: Then play by the rules.
0: Maybe there's another store.
1: I checked all the other stores. Where am I going to find this kind of money? My dad will never lend me this much, even if I promise to pay him back.
0: Yeah, same with me. He'll want me to work for it. Last time I wanted something, I had to do odd jobs around town. Sweeping, cleaning up. Maybe we could do stuff like that.
1: You think there's enough work around Odyssey?
0: There'll have to be if we want this equipment.
1: Well, one thing's for sure. I'm not sitting around twiddling my thumbs while everybody else is out playing street hockey. I'm getting this equipment if I have to work my fingers to the bone.
0: Okay, I think your break is over now.
1: Hey, let me just finish this soda, okay?
0: The faster we get back to work, the faster we can get out of here.
1: We're almost done anyway.
0: It's still a mess.
1: Well, what does this guy expect? This floor has about 5 layers of oil on it.
0: You heard what he said. The cleaner we get it, the more money he'll give us.
2: Hey, looking good. You're doing a nice job.
0: Thanks.
1: Yeah, thanks.
2: We got a close-up shot, but I tell you what. We need these bays cleaned up every morning before we open. If you want, you guys can have a steady job doing that for us. We'll have to negotiate pay and all that.
0: Well, I'll have to ask my parents.
2: Oh, sure, sure. The other thing is you'll have to come in pretty early, maybe around 5 o'clock.
1: In the morning?
2: That's right.
1: Huh, forget that.
2: Oh, suit yourself. How about you?
0: I'll think about it.
2: All right. Hey, why don't you finish up that corner over there and go on home?
0: Okay.
2: Now, let's see. You worked about 2 hours, $3 an hour. 6 for each of you. Here you go.
1: $6?
2: Hey, I'm feeling generous. See ya.
1: We did all this for $6?
0: That's the way it works, Butch. Odd jobs don't pay that much.
1: Well, forget it then. There has got to be an easier way to make money.
0: Not as fast as you want it.
1: No, there's got to be something. I'm out of here.
0: We're supposed to finish up that corner.
1: Yeah, be my guest. I'm leaving.

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3: $6. 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I wouldn't wash my face for $6.
4: Butch?
3: Mac? Hi.
4: How you doing? Long time no see. Hey, play you some one-on-one?
3: No, thanks.
4: Oh, come on. Are you scared of my patented dipsy-doo dunkaroo?
3: I really have to go.
4: Butch, I'm hurt. You've been ignoring me after all we've been through. It's been, what, 2 years? You never call, you never write. That cold shoulder you're giving me is about to freeze the tears on my face.
3: Look, I got other things on my mind. I don't have time for this.
4: So what's your problem? Anything old Mac can help you with? You name it, I'll get it for you.
3: I need some money fast.
4: Ah, I get it. A little do-re-mi, huh? Dinero for your sombrero. Lettuce and cabbage on moolah bread with slice of greenback.
3: Yeah, well, I need to buy some hockey equipment. You know, rollerblades, a stick, pads.
4: Mm, that stuff's pretty steep, huh?
3: No kidding.
4: Yeah, you're talking some cucumber numbers there. You know, Butch, I'm gonna go out on a limb for you. Since you seem so, well, desperate. Come here. I'll bet you $2 that I make this shot.
3: That shot? My 2-year-old cousin can make that shot.
4: Uh-huh. A wheeler dealer, wee willy keeler, huh? All right, I'll step back a bit. I'll bet you $2 that I can make this shot.
3: You're on.
4: Okay, here we go.
3: Missed!
4: Choke City, man. Could have built a nice little wall with that shot. Here you go. $2.
3: Thanks.
4: Congratulations. You just made $2 and you didn't even lift a finger. That is how it's done.
3: That's how what's done?
4: Making big money fast.
3: $2 is big money?
4: It's just the tip of the iceberg, babe. There's thousands of hacks out there who think they can beat up on little greenhorns like, yourself.
3: Thousands of guys that'll bet me $2 on a jump shot?
4: You can bet on anything. You know football?
3: Pretty well.
4: Who's your favorite team?
3: The Bears.
4: Oh, yeah, the big, bad, bruising Bears. Gotta love them. Let's see, the Bears play the Eagles this week. Who do you like?
3: The Bears are gonna kill them.
4: Are you sure about that?
3: It's no contest.
4: Then put money on it. What are you made of, Butch? That's what I want to know. You got a spine under that skin? Okay, I'll tell you what. Why don't you take my card?
3: You have a card?
4: Of course.
3: Thanks. Mac McCorby. I can get you whatever you want, whenever you want it, whatever the cost, and for whatever reason, whoever you are. That's quite a slogan.
4: Yeah, I had to shorten it for the bumper stickers. Give me a call, Butch.
3: All right. I will.
5: Header bracket. What's a header bracket?
6: Dad?
5: Oh, Sam. Hi.
6: What are you doing?
5: Trying to put this garage door opener together. I've never seen so many parts in my life. In these instructions, who writes this stuff? Listen to this. Mantenga la corriente per... Oh, wait a minute. English. Here, okay. Maintain permanent electrical hookups by running BX cable from a junction box. Am I supposed to comprehend that? Is that even a sentence?
6: I don't know. It does sound kind of weird. Did you and Mom talk about me taking that job?
5: Yeah, we did. And that sounds fine. The only concern we have is this 5 o'clock in the morning business. Have you ever been up at 5 o'clock in the morning?
6: A few times. I mean, it's no worse than a morning paper route. Kids do that all the time.
5: Yeah, I just hope it doesn't wear you out. Slot A. There is no slot A.
6: It'll only be for a couple of months, and it's only an hour and a half a day.
5: Well, we'll be watching your grades. If it looks like it's getting too tough, I'm pulling you out, okay?
6: Okay.
5: I give up. Maybe we should just leave the garage door open all the time. That wouldn't be too bad.
7: Look at Schmidt. See, he's pulling out of Puth. Now,
3: Sam,
7: that's a football
3: wake up.
7: Play.
3: They're about to Cardinal score.
7: Back to pass. He's going
3: come
7: for
3: on.
7: Jones.
3: Yes! Yes! Touchdown!
6: What is it? What's the matter? Who won?
3: The Raiders just went ahead. Woo-hoo!
6: The Raiders? Since when have you been a Raiders fan?
3: You just missed a great catch, that's all. So why are you so tired?
6: I had to get up at 4:30 this morning for work.
3: Work? How cute.
6: I figure if I work every weekday, I'll be able to buy the equipment by the end of next month.
3: The end of next month? Everybody will be pro hockey players by then. They'll be rolling circles around you.
6: So how are you getting the equipment?
3: I'm saving up.
6: But how are you getting the money?
3: I'm just investing.
6: Investing? In what?
3: Look, it's complicated. What happened, huh? They missed the extra point? Why do they have a kicker that can't even make an extra point? Boot him off the team!
6: Complicated, huh? We'll see if that comes back to haunt the Raiders.
5: Hey, Sam.
6: Hi, Dad. How's the garage door opener coming?
5: It's getting there. You look tired.
6: I am.
5: How's the job coming?
6: It's okay.
5: It's not taking too much out of you.
6: No, I'm fine.
5: All right. Oh, by the way, Connie Kendall called. She wants to know how your carnival booth was coming.
6: Oh, that's right. We're having a carnival next Friday, and I'm supposed to think of a game booth. You know, like throwing darts at balloons. Stuff like that.
5: And you haven't thought of an idea yet?
6: No. I'd better work on it right now.
5: Yeah, good idea.
6: Okay, a booth. Kind of a booth. Something different. Something fun. And exciting. Like sleeping.
3: Close your eyes.
6: No, oh, come on, Butch. Why?
3: Just do it. I got something to show you. Close your eyes.
6: Fine.
3: All right, open. Ta-da!
6: I don't believe it.
3: You like them?
6: But how? Where'd you get the money?
3: I told you, I've been investing. These are top-of-the-line rollerblades, too.
6: You got everything. The pads, the stick, the blades, everything.
3: I'm gonna play tomorrow.
6: Butch, you have to tell me the truth. How did you get the money for this?
3: I guess you could say I've been placing some small bets on stuff. Football games, that sort of thing.
6: You're gambling?
3: It's easy money, Sam. I'm telling you, I missed my calling. You wouldn't believe how much I've won in just a week. I picked 7 out of 8 games the other day. I am amazing.
6: But gambling is wrong.
3: Oh, give me a break.
6: I'm serious. And you can get addicted to it, right?
3: Don't be such a worrier. As soon as I start losing, I'll quit.
6: Wait a minute. You mean you're still doing it?
3: Sure. Why not?
6: Why? You got what you wanted. You got the equipment.
3: Are you kidding? Quit now? I am on an incredible hot streak. Do you have any idea how much money I could make?
6: Butch, it's wrong. There's better ways to make money.
3: Yeah, and I guess working at a garage at 5 a.m. is one of them. I do notice one thing. I have the hockey equipment. You don't.
6: Well, I'm getting the equipment.
3: Oh, sure. At the end of the month.
6: No, a lot sooner.
3: How are you going to manage that?
6: My boss told me I could come in an hour earlier every day and work 2.5 hours instead of 1. He's got another room for me to clean.
3: An hour earlier? Is your dad going to let you do that?
6: It's only an hour. I'm sure he wouldn't care.
3: Oh, so you haven't told him?
6: Not yet.
3: You're sneaking out early before he gets up, aren't you? You sly little dog.
6: Well, it's better than doing it your way.
3: Yeah, sure. Much better. But while you're cleaning the grease out from under your fingernails, I'm gonna be developing my slap shot. I'll see you around.

0: Sam, would you take out the... Sam? Sam!
1: What?
0: You're sleeping on your algebra.
1: Oh.
0: You seem to be able to sleep just about anywhere these days, Sam. On your homework, in front of the TV, and even, I noticed last Sunday, in church.
1: You saw that?
0: Yeah. Look, I'm proud of you for wanting something and working hard to get it. But it doesn't seem worth it. You're killing yourself for hockey equipment. Is hockey that important?
1: Yes, Dad. I see those guys playing out there in the park all the time. I really want to play. I can do this. It won't be much longer. I'll have the equipment and I'll quit the job. Please, can I keep it?
0: Okay, I'll give you one more chance.

0: Step right up, try the garbage can game, if you dare. Step right up.
1: Hi, Sam.
0: Oh, hi, Reverend Barkley.
1: Carnival's going well so far. Everybody seems to be having a great time.
0: Yeah.
1: I thought you were going to have a booth.
0: I do. This is it.
1: Oh, I'm sorry. Sure. So, what's the game?
0: You have to try and throw this tennis ball into the garbage can.
1: Just throw it in?
0: Yeah.
1: Like this?
0: Yeah, you won.
1: Oh, great.
0: You can have your choice of anything in this basket.
1: Okay, I guess I'll take a pencil. Can always use pencils. Are those your teeth marks?
0: Yes, sir.
1: Great. Well, I guess I'll go test my new pencil out. See ya.
0: Bye, Reverend Barkley. Step right up, try the garbage can game, if you dare. Step right up.
2: Man, I can't believe I lost all that money.
3: Well, what can I say? Some days you got it, and some days you get your soul pureed and served to you in a melancholy milkshake.
2: You make absolutely no sense, Mac.
3: I'd rather make dollars than cents.
2: Well, you sure did that. I hope you enjoy my money.
3: Oh, I will. I guess I should have warned you. Cards is my game.
2: Apparently, it's not mine.
3: Hey, you just need to stick to sports. Don't worry. You'll get it back tomorrow.
2: Tomorrow? What tomorrow? That was it. That was the last dollar I had.
3: You mean you're broke? Destitute? Poverty-stricken? Dinero no havo?
2: Not a dime.
3: That's too bad. The big game is tomorrow night, too.
2: The big game?
3: Odyssey plays Connellsville. It's always my biggest weekend. I've probably got 40 guys betting on that game. And, you know, the more guys that get involved, the bigger the stakes. You can win 6 or 7 times the amount you bet. But, of course, you'll have to have money to join.
2: I can get it. How much do I need?
3: 150 is the minimum bet.
2: 150?
3: This is big-time stuff, Butch. If you can't come up with it, you know, I...
2: Well, come on, I can get it.
3: All right, I'll be under the home bleachers 30 minutes before the game. You gotta make the bet before kickoff.
2: Okay, I'll be there.

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0: dumb dog's gonna wake up the whole neighborhood.
1: Sam.
0: Ah, Dad! What are you doing up?
1: Oh, I got to working on this garage door, and I just want to get it done. Guess I've been out here all night. But you got here just in time. I'm about to try it out. Back up a little. Here goes. All right! It works! Wait a minute. It stopped.
0: It only made it halfway up.
1: Why?
0: I don't know.
1: I can't believe this. I've been working since 9. I've been out here... Wait a minute. 3

0: Because it's more money.
1: I see. And how long have you been doing this?
0: Well, a week maybe.
1: A week? You've done this for a whole week and you never told me?
0: I guess I didn't.
1: You didn't think I'd let you do it, did you?
0: But it's only an hour.
1: That's not the point. You should have asked me. And here you are, sneaking around, trying to get away with it. I warned you about this.
0: I only have another week, and I can get the equipment.
1: But look at what you're doing in the meantime. You're falling asleep in church. You're not living up to your responsibilities. Your mother told me about your so-called booth at the carnival. Look at your priorities, Sam. You're putting money before church, before health.
0: But I gotta have that equipment.
1: So go for it, Sam. There's nothing wrong with wanting something and working to get it. But it is wrong when you put more important things aside in the process.
0: So you want me to quit the garage?
1: What do you think you should do?
0: Quit the garage.
1: Then maybe that's the answer.
0: Yeah, I guess you're right.
1: Why don't you go on to work? You don't want to leave him stranded. But I think you should quit after you finish up today.
0: Okay.
1: Meanwhile, I'm going to bed. I think I'm done here. You know, I can live with a garage door that goes up halfway. We just have to buy really short cars. Hey, maybe I can get that convertible now. Well, let's go wake up your mom.
0: I don't think that would be a very good idea.
2: I got it, Mac. I got the money.
3: Hey, Butch. I didn't think you were gonna make it. Wow, right before kickoff. So where'd you get the money?
2: I sold my baseball card collection. Here you go.
3: Okay, let's see. 20, 40, 60, 80, 100. Oh, hey, what's this?
2: What?
3: I told you 150. There's only 100 here.
2: Well, I couldn't quite come up with it, but I thought this would do.
3: Hey, I'm sorry, man, but there's a minimum bet. You gotta have 150.
2: Oh, come on, Mac.
3: I'll tell you what. I'll let you borrow the 50. You can pay me back later.
2: Oh, great. Thanks.
3: Hey, good deal. Who do you like?
2: Put it all on Odyssey. The worst game I have ever seen in my entire life.
3: Yep. Pretty mismatched, huh? Guess Connellsville had cream of Odyssey soup tonight, huh?
2: Oh, cut it out, will you, Mac?
3: Oh, come on, Butch. It's only 150 bucks. You'll get it back in no time.
2: Look, I've had those baseball cards since I was 5 years old. I just lost them in one night.
3: Well, you gotta take risks sometimes.
2: Oh, give me a break. Did you know the whole time I was gonna lose it all?
3: Butch, I am your friend. I would never lead you down the wrong path.
2: Yeah. I guess I did a pretty good job of that all by myself. Yeah.
0: It's Sam.
2: Oh, come on in.
0: I'm going over to Miss Daly's house to do some yard work. You want to help?
2: No, thanks. I'm leaving to play hockey as soon as I get my stuff together.
0: Oh, okay.
2: So are you getting paid for this work?
0: Sure.
2: Still trying to get the hockey stuff?
0: Yeah, I'm pretty close now.
2: Your dad doesn't mind you working for it?
0: No, he thinks it's great. I mean, I want something. I'm working to get it. Nothing wrong with that. I just can't let it mess up my priorities.
2: Well, there's still one thing I can't quite get past. You see, I have hockey equipment.
0: Yeah, but look at how you got it.
2: Well, that's the difference between you and me, Sam. No sticky priorities to get in the way. I gotta go. I'm going out to play hockey, Mom.
3: Really?
2: Mac.
3: Hey, Butch. We missed you. You haven't been around for about a week.
2: I just haven't had much time.
3: I understand. I just came by to pick up my 50 bucks.
2: Oh, that's right. Actually, I don't have it yet. I can maybe come by next week and...
3: Let's see. I guess I didn't explain this whole borrowing thing too well, did I? Okay. You see, in this business, holding a debt for over a week is, a no-no.
2: But I told you, I don't have the money.
3: No, but you do have something that's worth at least 50.
2: What?
3: Well, I was admiring your hockey equipment.
2: I'm not gonna give you this. This stuff is worth a lot more than $50.
3: I understand. I just hope this news doesn't get around to Bruno.
2: Bruno?
3: He's a friend of mine. Neanderthal City. He doesn't like people who welsh on beds. And you know, I have never been able to keep that guy under control.
2: The wheels on the rollerblades stick sometimes. I think they need some oil. And these pads, they're a little tricky to tie on.
3: I'll figure it out. Thanks, Butch. See you around sometime?
2: I doubt it.
3: Oh, well, that's too bad. Gonna miss you. Goodbye, Butch.
2: Don't say it, Sam.
0: I'm not saying anything.
2: Miss Daly got a big yard?
0: Pretty big.
2: Well, we better get to work, then.
0: You're gonna work?
2: Don't say it, Sam.
0: I'm not saying anything.
4: Matthew 6, verse 24 says, "No one can be a slave to two masters. He will hate one master and love the other, or he will follow one master and refuse to follow the other." So you cannot serve God and money at the same time. In today's adventure, both Sam and Butch could have saved themselves a lot of problems by following this verse. Butch became a slave to money, always wanting more and more and not thinking of the possible consequences to his actions. And Sam found that working hard for money and working hard for God at the same time is not an easy thing to do. Anytime we let something come between us and God, we need to get our priorities straight and concentrate on serving the only God we should ever serve, Jesus Christ. Well, that's all for now. If you ever want to write, just send your card or letter to Adventures in Odyssey, Colorado Springs, Colorado, 80995. 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
10: USA Radio News. I'm John Summers. President Trump paused a planned wave of tariffs that was set to hit Canada last night. Here's Scott Carr.
11: The suspended tariffs would have affected roughly $20 billion in Canadian imports, which according to officials includes hockey sticks, certain building materials, liquors, and some apparel.
10: Thousands of Ethiopians are at risk of deportation after a federal judge allowed the Trump administration to end protections for them. Israel's reportedly building a gallows where it plans to hang Palestinians convicted of deadly acts of terrorism. Strong storms are starting to develop over parts of the Midwest. Indiana, Missouri, and Illinois face the biggest threats. Texas is investigating whether public school districts are blowing taxpayer dollars on front office bureaucracy instead of classrooms. From America's News Network, USA Radio News.
12: The KCIS Seattle area forecast this evening, mostly clear, with lows in the mid to upper 50s. Thursday, partly sunny in the morning, then becoming mostly sunny, highs mid 70s to lower 80s. Friday, partly sunny, some scattered showers possible Saturday, and partly sunny for Sunday.
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2: Hi, this is Robert Jeffress, and I'm glad to study God's Word with you every day on this Bible teaching program. 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How will it occur? Remember, all of the forces of the earth are centered here in Israel. It is the great battle of the Lord. That's what John saw in this place called Armageddon. And we get a good picture of that in the passage we're going to look at today.
3: Welcome to Pathway to Victory with author and pastor Dr. Robert Jeffress. With all the chaos and unrest in our world today, it certainly feels as if we're living in the end times. But the trials we're facing right now, well, they're nothing compared to what will take place during the Great Tribulation. Today on Pathway to Victory, Dr. Robert Jeffress describes the judgments that the earth will endure before the final world conflict. But first, let's take a moment to hear some important ministry updates.
2: Thanks, David, and welcome again to Pathway to Victory. 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Before we begin today's message, I want to offer you a book that represents a lifetime of personal study. It's my commentary on Revelation. It's called Final Conquest. It's ideal for anyone who loves Bible prophecy and wants to learn more. And I'll send it to you when you give a generous gift to support the ministry of Pathway to Victory. In fact, when you respond today, I'll also be sure to include a booklet I've written called The Major Characters of the End Times. Don't be embarrassed if you can't identify characters like the Harlot of Babylon or the 24 elders. In large print, my booklet provides clear and concise details on these people, so you understand why they matter. More on these two resources later. Right now, let's give our complete attention to the mysterious 16th chapter of Revelation. I titled my message, which was preached during the COVID pandemic, The Road to Armageddon. Last Sunday night, we didn't have our regular Sunday night activities, so I was home and decided to watch an old movie. By old, it was about 10 years old. And given what is happening in our country right now with the coronavirus, I thought it was an appropriate movie to watch. Perhaps you've seen it. It's called Contagion. All-star cast, came out in 2011, and it was eerie how well it foreshadowed what is happening in our country. The plot line of the movie is a mysterious animal-borne virus begins in China and spreads throughout the world at a pandemic rate. And the CDC races to discover a cure for this virus. Now, if you get freaked out easily, don't watch the movie. I know some of you are going to do it just because I said that. But it was very realistic. But the part of the movie that caught my attention most was the depiction of the social unrest because of this unknown virus. People breaking into other people's homes and stealing food. Customers at a pharmacy thinking there was a cure there overrun the pharmacy counter. Tremendous social unrest. And as I watched that, it reminded me of stories I used to hear my grandparents tell me when I was a little boy about what it was like in World War II when our country was facing an existential threat. The whole world was the rise of Adolf Hitler. But in spite of that threat, the American people came together. They bonded together. They accepted rationing. They put the interest of others above themselves. I compared that to
4: what I was seeing in the movie.

0: movie and what I'm seeing on television right now, people having fist fights at Costco over toilet paper. And it makes you wonder, do we have the same American resolve, strength of character that our forefathers had that got them through World War II? I think there's a serious reason to question that. And then fast forward to the final 7 years of Earth's history, the Great Tribulation. How is the world going to respond to epidemics even more severe than what we're seeing right now? And then imagine what that response is going to be like when all the Christians have been removed already. How will people react? It's going to be an unprecedented time of anarchy and chaos in the world. And we get a good picture of that in the passage we're going to look at today. If you have your Bibles, I want you to turn to Revelation 16 as we continue our study in this last book of the Bible with a message titled, The Road to Armageddon. Literally, today, we're going to see the road that leads to the final great world conflict, Armageddon. Now, for the many of you who have just joined us today, we are in a study of the last book of the Bible, the Revelation, that describes the details that will lead up to the visible, literal return of Jesus Christ to set up his kingdom on the earth. Now, in chapters 6 through 19, the author describes that final seven-year period of time, the Great Tribulation, that will result in the Battle of Armageddon and the return of Jesus Christ. And you remember that God pours out his judgment on the earth during these last 7 years in a series of three judgments. The seal judgments, Revelation chapter 6. The trumpet judgments, Revelation 8 through 9. And then for several chapters, there's an interlude, and when we come to chapter 16, the final judgments, God's final judgments on the earth, we call those, and John calls them, the bowl judgments. I want you to notice, first of all, the order to pour out the bowl judgments in verse 1 of chapter 16. Then I heard a loud voice from the temple in heaven saying to the seven angels, go and pour out on the earth the seven bowls of the wrath of God. There are people who say, oh, I don't believe in a God of wrath. This text here says that God is angry. The anger, the fierce anger of God is literally what it means. I don't believe in a God of wrath. I believe in a God of love. Well, if that's what you believe in a God of your own imagination, not the God of the Bible. Make no mistake about it, God is love. He loves you and me so much, he sent his only begotten Son, Jesus Christ, to pay the penalty of our sin. But God is also a God of justice. He cannot allow sin to go unpunished, the Bible says. And this pouring out of his judgment is a display of God's justice, his holiness. Now, before we look at each of these seven bowls, that word literally means saucer, a pan, a shallow pan. Before we look at each of these seven, let me make three general observations about these final judgments. First of all, the bowl judgments follow each other in rapid succession. Now, in your English text, it will say in chapter 16, and the first angel, and the second angel, and the third angel, and so forth. But the word angel is not in the original text. Instead, it simply, that was inserted by a translator somewhere later on. In the Greek text, it simply says the first, the second, the third, the fourth, the fifth. The idea is rapidity here of judgments, not like the trumpet judgments that spanned out over months of time. Secondly, the bowl judgments are similar to the trumpet judgments. As we go through these, you're going to quote Yogi Berra, feel like you're in deja vu all over again. These sound familiar to us. It's because they are similar to the ones that were named in chapters 8 and 9, the trumpet judgments, with one major difference, and that's observation number 3. The bowl judgments are unique in their severity. As we may remember, the trumpet judgments, many times it said, and a third of the earth was affected. A third of the rivers were destroyed. A third of the sea, marine life in the sea was destroyed. But these judgments are over the whole earth. Now, having given that overview, let's look at the execution of those bowls as they're actually poured out. One thing you'll note over and over again, these judgments are against non-Christians on the earth. Those who took the mark of the beast. They chose not to follow Christ. They took the mark of the beast to be able to buy and sell food and to provide for their families. But these are specifically targeted. You'll find the text saying to those who took the mark of the beast. These bowl judgments are specifically against unbelievers. Now let's look at them. The first bowl judgment was skin boils. Look at verse 2. So the first angel went and poured out his bowl on the earth, and it became a loathsome and malignant sore on the people who had the mark of the beast and who worshiped his image. Many commentators note that that word boil is the Greek word helkos. It is a word, it's a Greek word that was used in the Septuagint, the Greek translation of the Old Testament, to describe the boils that God placed on the Egyptians. It's the same word that is used to describe the boils that Job experienced. Remember when he went through that test of his faith and God allowed Satan permission to strike Job? Job had boils. This is kind of hard to take before lunch, but let me describe what those boils actually were. One writer says, the skin, the sores, ooze with pus. They turn darker in color. They attract worms before becoming crusty and hard. Remember Job, he had those oozing wounds and they became hard and he was itching and he had to take probably a broken piece of pottery in order to scrape himself to get temporary relief. That's the kind of boils that will come in these last times. Now, we don't know in what form they come. Perhaps it is some type of pandemic skin disease. Perhaps because of all of the warfare taking place, this is the result of chemical warfare. But whatever the reason is, these are horrendous afflictions that people will endure. Secondly, the second bowl, the destruction of sea life. Now again, remember the second trumpet judgment killed a third of the sea. But notice in verse 3, the second angel poured out his bowl into the sea, and it became blood, like that of a dead man, and every living thing in the sea died. Just imagine what it would do to our ecosystem to have every fish, every mammal, the coral reefs, everything destroyed. Just imagine having those billions of fish on the surface of the water, under the hot, scorching sun, just the stench that would come up from the oceans. That's what John saw here when every living thing in the sea had died. The third bowl was the pollution of fresh water. This was on the sea. The second bowl, this is on fresh water. Remember again, the third trumpet judgment destroyed a third of the fresh water supplies, the rivers and streams. But this is much more severe. Again, we find it in verses 4-7. Then the third angel poured out his bowl into the rivers and the springs of water, and they became blood. Can you imagine what it would be like to have no fresh water available? What it would do to our world? You know, we're told that man can live 30 or 40 days without food, but you can only go a couple of days, 3 days without water. This is one reason we know at this point we are very close to the return of Jesus Christ, because Jesus himself said, were the days of the tribulation not cut short, nobody would have survived. All of the fresh water supply is going to be destroyed. Verse 5, John says, and I heard the angel of the waters. What in the world is that? Well, apparently, you know, God has angels for everything. There's an angel in charge of the water supply in the world. He's the minister of water for the world. He's over the river supplies and the seas of the world. And this minister of water, the angel, says, righteous are are you, God, who are and who were, O Holy One? Because you judged these things, for they, that is the unbelievers, poured out the blood of saints and prophets, and you, in turn, have given them blood to drink. They deserve it. They deserve it. That's what the angel is saying. God, you're right to do that. They got what they deserved. They spilled the blood of your people. They, in turn, are being forced to drink blood. You know, those of you who have been to law school may remember the phrase lex talionis. It's a Latin phrase. It means retribution. The law of retribution. There has to be punishment suitable to fit the crime. It's the principle in the Old Testament, an eye for an eye and a tooth for a tooth. And what the angel is saying is, God, you have given these people exactly what they deserve. God has an ability to do that. The late Pastor Warren Wiersbe said it this way: Pharaoh tried to drown the Jewish boy babies, but it was his own army that eventually drowned in the Red Sea. Haman, the Old Testament, planned to hang Mordecai on the gallows and to exterminate the Jews, but he himself was hanged on the gallows and his family was exterminated. King Saul refused to obey God and slay the Amalekites, so in turn he was slain by an Amalekite. That's the principle here. An eye for an eye, a tooth for a tooth. I imagine some of you are thinking, wait a minute, didn't Jesus say, you know, love your enemies, turn the other cheek? Why can't God just let it go, get over it? Why does God get to apply the law, an eye for an eye and a tooth for a tooth, and I don't get to do that? Because God alone is holy, as we heard today. Only God is able to perfectly design a punishment that perfectly fits the crime. You and I aren't able to do that. Only God can do that. And so the angel says, you are righteous to do that very thing. And then notice also what he says in verse 7, and I heard the altar saying, yes, O Lord God, the Almighty, true and righteous are your judgments. What does he mean he heard the altar say? Remember, the Revelation talks about those under the altar in heaven. They are the tribulation saints. They are the ones whose blood was spilt by the worshipers of the Antichrist. And when they see these people being made to drink blood, being punished for what they had done to the martyrs cry out, I don't know how else to translate it, go, God. You go, God. Give them what they deserve. They deserve that punishment. Now, again, we say, well, wait a minute. Shouldn't they forgive those who had killed them instead of desiring God's punishment against them? No, they're doing exactly what's right. You see, one of the most basic misconceptions people have about forgiveness is this. They think that when you forgive somebody, you just automatically give up your desire to see them treated justly. No. When you forgive somebody who has wronged you, forgiveness is giving up your right to vengeance. Vengeance is hurting somebody else for hurting me. When you forgive somebody, you give up your right to vengeance, but you don't give up your desire for justice. Justice is the punishment God or other people may require from those who wrong you. If you're a parent, your child is murdered. Yes, you're to forgive that murderer. You give up your right to hurt them for hurting you, but you don't give up your right to justice. You want the law enforcement officials as God's instruments to execute justice on those who have wronged you and your children. When you forgive somebody, you say, God, I'm not going to be the one to hurt them. I'm going to let you settle the score instead. You know, we have made forgiveness so hard for people because we're falsely telling them that if they forgive somebody, they'll give up their right for justice. No, you can't give up your desire for justice. You are made in the image of God. God is a God of justice, and he made us to want justice as well. And that's why these tribulation saints are rejoicing when God executes his judgment. Now, look at the fourth bowl, will you? The fourth trumpet judgment, you remember, decreased sunlight for 8 hours a day. This bowl judgment is going to increase the intensity of the sun. Look at verses 8 and 9. The fourth angel poured out his bowl upon the sun, and it was given to it to scorch men with fire. And men were scorched with fierce heat. We don't know how this intensity occurred in the sun's rays upon the earth. Does God alter the tilt of the earth's axis? Does he alter the orbit around the sun? We don't know what happens. Could it be that he destroys the ozone that blocks out many UVA and UVB rays, and the people feel the full brunt of the sun's heat? He doesn't answer that question, but he does say people will be inflicted with terrible sores. You can imagine skin cancer that's incurable. You can imagine the blindness that would occur of seeing the sun full strength. All kind of afflictions are going to occur during this time. They were scorched with fierce heat. Now, what do you think they would do after this? After having these boils, the oozing of pus, having these scorching rays of the sun, thirsting to death for water, wouldn't you think that would be a good time to repent? Don't you think that would be a good time to say, God, whatever we've done, we ask for your mercy? No, they don't repent. Instead, notice their response. They blasphemed the name of God who has the power over these plagues, and they did not repent so as to give God the glory. That is the heart of the unbeliever. He, instead of repenting, he strikes against God. But God is an immovable object. He doesn't change. He doesn't alter. He doesn't bend. The only person who is injured in blasphemy is the unbeliever. As he strikes out against God, he so hardens his own conscience that he can no longer feel the conviction of God. He is no longer capable of repentance. That's what's going to happen in this fourth bowl judgment. Now notice the fifth bowl, worldwide darkness, verses 10 and 11. Again, the fifth trumpet judgment brought darkness over the whole earth. This brings darkness over a very specific place. Then the fifth angel poured out his bowl on the throne of the beast, and his kingdom became darkened, and they gnawed their tongues because of pain, and they blasphemed, there it is again, the God of heaven, because of their pains and their sores, and they did not repent of their deeds. This is an unfortunate moment to hit pause on our teaching about the final conquest. There's much more we need to discuss about the seven bowls of Revelation 16 and how this imagery leads into the Battle of Armageddon. Remember, you can listen to my entire teaching series without interruption by requesting the CDs and DVDs for Final Conquest. David will explain how to receive my comprehensive study in Revelation in just a moment. But first, I want you to be among those who read my best-selling commentary that walks you through the entire book of Revelation, verse by verse. It's titled Final Conquest. Yes, Revelation is a book filled with mysterious symbols and fantastic future events, like the ones I described today. But it's really about much more than that. God's revelation to John contains some of the most powerful promises of Scripture. Not just details about mysterious events that are yet to happen, but faith-building promises about the person of Jesus Christ. In today's climate, when we're hearing so much bad news, Final Conquest represents the culmination of good news. 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
1: 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That's P.O. 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I'm David J. Mullins, inviting you back for part two of the message, The Road to Armageddon. 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
0: There's an intriguing verse of Scripture, Ecclesiastes 8:11. It says, because the sentence against an evil deed is not executed immediately, quickly, therefore the hearts of the sons of men among them are fully given to do evil. In other words, when people do wrong, when punishment doesn't come immediately, it just makes them to want to sin more and more and more. We're tempted to think, well, you know, maybe God's not as concerned about sin as Pastor Jeffers says he is. Or maybe they think, maybe God doesn't even exist. People who reason that way confuse God's patience with God's tolerance. Don't make that mistake.
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7: 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He has been born again. 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Christians are not just natural people who decide to do better. 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He receives the Spirit of God. God moves into him. God inhabits his humanity. A Christian is not like a tadpole who has become a frog. A Christian is like a frog who has become a prince by the kiss of grace. It is a miracle.
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10: No one is unsavable, even if they seem that way.
11: Some people just aren't convinced about Christianity. Some are convinced they'll never be convinced. Pastor Greg Laurie has good counsel.
10: I want you to think of someone that is a very antagonistic non-Christian. I want you to start praying for them by name, that God would get hold of them and bring them into the kingdom. Why? Because no one is beyond the reach.

0: several groups of people who used to say they'd never become religious, never darken the door of a church building, never be caught carrying a Bible. Today, we call one of those groups believers. Another of those groups, pastors. And another group, evangelists. And you know, Pastor Greg Laurie is a member of all three groups. And today on A New Beginning, he brings us good encouragement about sharing the good news with people who need to hear some good news.
1: I want you to think for a moment of someone that you know that is not a Christian. We all know lots of non-Christians, but I want you to think of someone that is a very antagonistic non-Christian. Maybe it's a neighbor, maybe it's a spouse, maybe it's a parent, maybe it's a coworker, maybe it's someone else, but there's someone you know, not only are they not a Christian, but they actually give you a hard time. They even attack you verbally for your faith. Now, I want you to start praying for them by name, that God would get hold of them and bring them into the kingdom. Why? Because no one is beyond the reach of God. That's something that we need to all remember. No one is beyond the reach of God. No one is unsavable, even if they seem that way. And I want to look at two men in the Bible that are placed side by side, Saul of Tarsus and Simon the Magician. One had a real conversion, the other did not. And this is a reminder that time will tell if a person is really a believer. As I've said before, there will be three surprises when we get to heaven. Some of the people we thought would be there will not be there. Some of the people we never thought would be there will be there. Third surprise, will be there. Time will tell. Time will tell who the real believers are, because there are some that have a great big profession of faith. It's very public, it's very loud, and then they just fall away. Jesus talked about them in the parable of the sower, the seed that was sown on the ground that shot up quickly, but it withered in the heat of the sun because it never got roots. So we've seen people like that. Then there are some that make a profession of faith, they fall. They get up again, they fall. They get up again, they fall. And this just goes on and on and on. And then in the end, they like really rally. And they come through with flying colors. Then there are others that look like they will never, ever come to Christ. And as I mentioned, that's the kind of person that might mock, criticize, or embarrass you. But here's something to think about. The person that is giving you the hardest time may actually be closer to the kingdom of God than the person who is not. You might talk to someone about your faith, talk about how Jesus has changed you, talk about how much you love to go to church and read the Bible. And then you say to them, would you like to come to church with me sometime? They said, I'd love to. How about this Sunday? I'm busy. How about the following Sunday? Still busy. How about the Sunday after that? I'm busy. But I'm so glad, they say, that you found religion. You seem like a happier person than you used to be. And I think this is great. So they seem, oh, but they're very warm and they're never insulting. Then you go to someone else and they scream at you and throw, you know, the stapler at you or something. This person is crazy. It could be they're acting that way because they're under the conviction of the Holy Spirit. And that is exactly what we see here in the story of the conversion of Saul of Tarsus. It's been said, when you throw a rock into a pack of dogs, the one that barks the loudest is the one that got hit. And this man was striking out against the church. Of course, we already saw how he presided over the death of the first martyr of the church, the courageous young Stephen. Instead of satisfying him, this only seemed to throw more fuel on the fire. And then Saul met Jesus on the road to Damascus, and he changed overnight. It was the most radical and unexpected conversion in church history. So unexpected that when the believers were told Saul had become a Christian, their response was, there's no way. That could not even possibly have happened, but it actually did happen. And now, This man, who had previously been dedicated to the destruction of the church, was now dedicated to the spread of the church. He who had been controlled by hate was now motivated by love. His conversion was so notable and significant that the Bible mentions it no less than 3 times. It was such an unlikely event that in the last century, there was a man who thought it should not be that hard to disprove. And in doing so, he felt he could also disprove the rest of the New Testament. His name was George Littleton, and he wrote a book titled Observations on the Conversion and Apostleship of St. Paul. And as Littleton sought to disprove the story, he became more and more convinced that the story was true. And in the end, Littleton himself came to believe in Jesus Christ. And his conclusion was, quote, Paul's conversion and apostleship alone, duly considered, are a demonstration sufficient to prove Christianity to be a divine revelation, end quote. And after his encounter with Jesus, Saul, later to become the Apostle Paul, blazed a trail, leaving behind churches and converts. He preached to philosophers and Pharisees and rulers and soldiers and sorcerers and sailors and slaves and most likely to Caesar himself. This single man changed the world.
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4: Hi, Pastor Greg. I want to thank you for your many messages that have helped me learn more about Jesus. Listening to your sermons has allowed me to understand God's Word in a way that I never knew before. It really took me becoming a mom before my faith became serious to me. But your podcasts and devotions have helped me as I was able to explain the Bible to my 4-year-old son. About a week ago, he told me he wanted to ask Jesus into his heart, and I thank Jesus for giving me the right words to help him. Thank you so much for helping me and my family grow closer to the Lord.
3: It's a joy to hear that these studies have impacted this woman's life and that of her family. If you have a story to share, why not call us and let us know? Here's the number, 1-866-871-1144. That's 866-871-1144.
2: Well, today, Pastor Greg is comparing and contrasting the lives of 2 men in the Bible. In a moment, we'll talk about Simon the sorcerer. But right now, he's considering Saul of Tarsus.
1: So let's get a little background on him before we read his story. We call him Saul of Tarsus. That's because that's where he came from. Tarsus was a very important city in the Roman world, famous for its university, which ranked among the greatest there in the Roman world. And he was Roman in citizenship, which was not a small deal, and that would later work in his favor. He also was educated in Greek philosophy, and he learned Roman law as well, and he was very religious. He was schooled under the legendary Gamaliel, who was known as the teacher's teacher. And this zealous young Pharisee became a member of the Jewish Sanhedrin. That was sort of like the Supreme Court of the day. The difference between their version of the Supreme Court was they ruled over spiritual and civic issues. And so for Saul, being so young, to be a member of this court was a very prestigious position. He was a very powerful young man, a very religious young man, a famous young man. And this very religion turned him from God. And this brings up a really important point because people say, you know, I think I need a little religion. No, actually, you don't. You need a lot of Jesus. Because religion can literally keep you from God. Now, I know technically speaking, Christianity is what would be described as a religion. But having said that, if you really get down to the biblical definition of it, Christianity is a relationship with God through Jesus Christ. And I'm amazed at how religion can blind people, and sometimes people who claim to be believers can be filled with hate. And sometimes these haters are among us, and they spend their time attacking anyone that is not exactly like them, and they spend little to no time trying to reach a lost world. Instead, they channel their energies in tearing each other down. As the great theologian Taylor Swift noted, haters gonna hate, hate, hate, right? We've met people like this. The problem with a bitter person is they're never content to keep their bitterness to themselves. They want to spread it around. The only exercise they get is jumping to conclusions and running others down, right? And this makes the Holy Spirit sad. It actually grieves the Holy Spirit. Paul wrote in Ephesians 4:31 from the Phillips translation, "Let there be no more resentment, no more anger or temper, no more violent self-assertiveness, no more slander, no more malicious remarks. Be kind to each other. Be understanding. Be ready to forgive others, for God, for Christ's sake, has forgiven you." Listen, whatever your cause is, be it doctrinal, be it something else, if it makes you a mean, argumentative, malicious person, you've missed the point. Our primary mission is Christ and the gospel. That is where our energy should be primarily challenged in the culture today.
5: I disagree with that. And I hate you.
1: Oh. You need a hug. Not from me, because I think you might hurt me. Don't be surprised to find that the person who whines and complains the most and is critical of the most minute things in the lives of others is often guilty of something far worse. When I see a person constantly lashing out, whatever their cause is, I think there's something wrong with that person spiritually. And they need to get reconnected to the Lord, and they need to get their priorities in order, and they need to return to their first love. Let's look at our Bibles, Acts 8, verse 1 to 4. Saul was one of the witnesses, and this, of course, is a witness to the death of Stephen. And he agreed completely with the killing of Stephen. A great wave of persecution began that day, sweeping over the church in Jerusalem, and all the believers except the apostles were scattered to the regions of Judea and Samaria. Some devout men came and buried Stephen with great mourning. But Saul was going everywhere to destroy the church. He went from house to house, dragging out both men and women to throw them into prison. But the believers who were scattered preached the good news about Jesus wherever they went. All right, we'll stop there. Let's set the scene. So Stephen's been martyred, and the church is spreading out fast. And in a way, Saul of Tarsus, even before he was converted, was helping the work of the kingdom of God. How? By attacking the church, he caused them to spread out. You see, the believers would have been content to have a nice little holy huddle in Jerusalem and just hang out together. Christians love to hang out together. And that's a good thing, and so we should. But Jesus did say, go into all the world and preach the gospel. And he did tell them that they would receive power after the Holy Spirit came upon them to be witnesses in Jerusalem, Judea, Samaria, and the uttermost parts of the earth. And frankly, they weren't doing that. Along comes Saul, persecuting them. Now they're doing it. And so why was Saul so angry at Christians? Well, as I said, he was under the conviction of the Holy Spirit. And I think he was under the conviction of the Spirit after he saw the courageous death of Stephen. Stephen preached to the Sanhedrin, and then as they began to stone him, the Bible says his face shined like an angel. And then he said, Lord, don't hold this sin against their charge. And of course, he died and went into the Lord's presence. So as I pointed out earlier, Stephen did not reach thousands, but he reached one, and the one he reached was a whopper. He was a whopper. Because I think Stephen played a direct role in the conversion of Saul of Tarsus, later to become the great apostle Paul. Now, think about this for a moment. How many of you have ever heard of Mordecai Ham? No, not many. That sounds like something you'd order in a deli, doesn't it? I love the Mordecai ham on this sandwich, all right? Mordecai Ham was an evangelist that went to Charlotte, North Carolina, and held some meetings. And most of us don't know much about him, but one of the young men that walked forward was a dairy farmer, young boy, named Billy Frank, later to become Billy Graham. So we don't know Mordecai Ham, but we do know Billy Graham. How many of you have ever heard of Edward Kimball? Edward Kimball, not heard of him either. Well, Edward Kimball worked in a shoe store. And he had a co-worker named Dwight, and Edward was sharing the gospel with Dwight, and he kept sharing with Dwight, and finally Dwight came to Christ. Dwight went on to become the great evangelist D.L. Moody. So we haven't heard of Edward Kimball, we haven't heard of Mordecai Ham, but we have heard of Billy Graham, and we have heard of D.L. Moody, right? So here's my question. Who's your one? Everyone should at least have a one, someone you can point to and say, by God's grace, I played a role in that person coming to Christ. Every one of us should have 1, 2, 3, 4, 10, 20, however many the Lord gives you in your lifetime, but there should be someone you can point to and say, I played a role in that. Maybe it was just praying. Maybe it was sowing a seed. Well, Stephen's one ended up being the Apostle Paul. Look, there are times when you're sharing the gospel and people don't seem to be listening. But I want you to know that when you quote the Word of God, it is alive and powerful. And it will not return void. It won't. That's why I love to just always quote scripture in my messages. And especially if it's an evangelistic message, quoting the Bible. Why? Because there's power in the Word of God.

0: good encouragement today about the need to share the message of the gospel with those around us. Pastor Greg Laurie's message today here on A New Beginning, no one is beyond the reach of God. You know, every day, people hear the gospel here on A New Beginning, and we hear from so many of them who accept Christ as they're listening to Pastor Greg's study. It's the main reason we're here. Have you ever come to the point when you've decided to follow the Lord? Pastor Greg, what would you say to the person listening who just doesn't know if they're really a Christian? They can't think of a time when they made a deliberate decision for the Lord. It's just not a good idea to assume everything's going to just work out okay, is it?
1: No, this is one area of your life you want to be sure about, where you're going to spend eternity. The Bible says, these things we write to you that you may believe on the Son of God and that you may know that you have eternal life. Listen, I know I have eternal life. I know I'll go to heaven one day. And I hope that doesn't sound boastful. And if it does, I'm boasting in what God has done for me, not in what I've done for God. The reason I know these things is because I've turned from my sin and I've put my faith in Christ, you see. And if you do the same, you can have this same hope. You just need to call out to the Lord and admit you're a sinner and ask Jesus Christ to forgive you and come into your life. The Bible says whoever will call upon the name of the Lord will be saved. Will you call upon him right now? I'm going to pray a simple prayer, and I'm going to ask you to pray this prayer after me, if you would. So if you want to know that you'll go to heaven when you die, if you want to know for certain that Christ is living in your life, then pray this prayer with me. Just pray these words. Lord Jesus, I know I am a sinner, but I know you are the Savior who died on the cross for my sin. I turn from my sin now, and I choose to follow you from this moment forward as my Savior and my Lord, as my God and my friend. Thank you for hearing this prayer. Thank you for answering this prayer. And I ask this in Jesus' name. Amen.
0: Amen. And listen, if you have just prayed that prayer with Pastor Greg and you've meant those words sincerely, the Lord has forgiven your sin and you're now a Christian. And we want to help you get started in this new life of faith. 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You know, Pastor Greg, when we start reading social media, we can get swept away with it. One thing leads to another, yes. And that leads to another. And before we know it, an hour has passed by.
1: Yeah.
0: They call that doom scrolling.
1: Mm-hmm.
0: Very appropriate. I've had the same thing happen with the Bible, though. Mm. You know, you start reading and you get involved in it, especially, you know, one of the Old Testament stories, like one of my favorites is Joseph.
1: Yes.
0: And all the twists and turns in that story. You just get swept up in it. What do you think the term would be, you know, the opposite of doom scrolling when you get swept up in God's word?
1: Wow. What would that be? That's a great question. Maybe we would call going through scripture in the same way as hope scrolling. I mean, think about how you feel after you've doom scrolled. You feel like, what a waste of time. What did I learn? Nothing. Maybe you even got drugged down a little bit. But how do you feel after you read the word of God? You feel helped. You feel hopeful. You feel encouraged. And you have your eyes on things above. This is the thing. Every day, every Christian should open up the Bible and read it. This is an essential to spiritual growth. You never get beyond it. You never outgrow it. And God will make his word fresh and new to you each and every day. As the psalmist said, your mercies are new every morning, but you got to open it. Nothing's going to happen if you don't open your Bible. Well, this is one of the things that I talk about in my new book, What Every Growing Christian Needs to Know. I also have chapters on the importance of prayer, how to pray effectively, why being in church is so vital for your spiritual growth, how to share your faith effectively, and much more. But we want to send you this book that will encourage you to continue on in your spiritual growth, because the moment you're not progressing, you can begin to regress. Someone said once, quote, the Christian life is like a grease pole. You're either climbing or slipping, end quote. So you want to constantly be learning and developing and flourishing as a follower of Jesus Christ. And I think this new book is going to help you do it. Again, it's called What Every Growing Christian Needs to Know. 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
1: God often goes out of his way to take ordinary people to do extraordinary things through. You know, back when I was a kid, and they're putting teams together, you know, you pick who you want. I was always allowed to pick. It would be like me and a three-legged dog, and they'd pick the dog. Okay, we'll take Laurie for our baseball team. Laurie, you can be first base. Oh, I get to play first base? No, we want you to be first base, yeah. So if you're like that, if you're one of the people who were looked over, I want you to know something. God often picks the unqualified to do the unexpected. That means you and that means me. Let's let the Lord use us.
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4: I'd like to welcome you again to this session of our study on Christian marriage. In this segment, we're going to look at the question of knowing one another in marriage. I've always been impressed by the fact that when the Old Testament speaks of intimacy and of sexual intimacy, it frequently uses the verb to know. For example, the Bible might say that Abraham knew his wife and she conceived. Or Adam knew his wife and she conceived. And we hear that expression and I wonder, why is it? Is it because the biblical writers are embarrassed to say the word, that they go to euphemisms, circumlocution, ways of getting around being graphic or sexually explicit? They just said, Abraham knew his wife and she conceived. Well, does that mean that Abraham walked down the street and he met this lady on the street, said, hello, my name's Abraham. And she said, my name's Sarah. They were introduced and all of a sudden Sarah's pregnant. That's not what the Bible means. It's using that verb to know to communicate the deepest level of human intimacy. And that's because for intimacy to happen, whether it's physical or emotional or spiritual, knowledge has to take place. You cannot really

marriage relationship. There's a process by which we get to know each other. And it's almost like a mating dance that takes place. Think back to the initial dates that maybe you had with the person that you eventually married. We look at a college campus, for example, and we see how people prepare for dates. The guys take a shower, they use their deodorant, they take the coolest shirt that they can think of, and they want to look nice. They run their combs through their hair. Meanwhile, back in the women's dorm, the women are still spending 3 hours putting their hair in curlers and using all this makeup and cosmetics because everybody wants to make a good first impression on that date. And so on the first date, we do everything in our power to make sure that that person we're trying to impress doesn't know who we are, right? Trying to avoid being known in that situation. We want to put our best step forward. But then what happens? The girl starts to respond, or the guy starts to respond to the girl. And the relationship begins to develop. And then a new dimension takes over in the relationship. Now, we begin to let little glimpses of ourselves out to the person we're dating. Because we go home and I say, hey, she really responded to me. But was it to me or to my cologne? Was it to me or was it to this macho image that I put forth that I fooled her with? Will she really like me when she really knows me? And so now we'll begin to play true confessions, where we start to say, well, you know, I have to tell you something that I did long ago and far away. That is, we begin to confess our sins that are safe. We don't say about what we're doing now. And so little by little, the mask comes off as we test the waters to see as they continue to know us, will they continue to like us? Now, that's a natural thing to have happen in a dating relationship. But what creates the kind of love that builds permanent marriage is when that process of knowing one another deepens and continues and continues and continues. Because that is absolutely necessary for intimacy to take place. Unfortunately, what happens is in the dating relationship, we open up, we begin to reveal ourselves more and more. And as we get secure and comfortable, we continue to do that. And then marriage happens. And then suddenly it begins to reverse. And we start hiding things from our partner. And we begin to build another barrier to intimacy. And so the principle is this: that if we are to experience intimacy, we have to get to know our partners. It's that simple. Knowledge is a requirement. Marriage cannot be continued and sustained on feelings alone. Knowledge has to happen. I must know my wife. She must get to know me. But for us to learn anything, to know anything in depth, we have to study. We have to study. I remember when my father died, when I was 17 years old, and I went to the funeral, and the minister gave a brief little eulogy, and he said nice things about my dad. And then at one point in that meditation, he said, you know, I could always know when Bob Sproul was coming into my office in the church, because I could hear the sound of his feet as he walked down the hall, because he had a distinctive footfall. And I knew it was he before he even popped his head around the door. Now, when the minister said that, my mother just dissolved. I mean, she broke up. She fell apart. And so when the funeral was all finished, I said to her, I said, Mom, what was it that the minister said that broke you up like that? And she said, well, when he mentioned your dad's footfall, she said, because I could always tell when he was coming. And I thought, what is she talking about? I lived for 17 years in the house with my dad. I mean, wasn't my dad limped? He didn't have some funny kind of way of walking.
but there was something distinctive about

0: his gait that was distinctive about him. And it was one of those little nuances of personality that only someone close and intimate picks up. It said something for our minister, because he had over 3,000 members in his congregation. And a good shepherd knows his sheep. But in order to know somebody like that, we have to work at it. It never ceases to amaze me that when I talk to men who go through crises, the two biggest crises that they tend to experience, apart from death and so on, are divorce and the loss of a job. For a man to be fired is devastating to him. But it's not as devastating for most men as to have their wives leave them. And so we're concerned, and women are concerned too, about marriage and about career. Now, how do we set about getting ready for our career? We don't think anything of going to high school for 12 years. And then many of us go beyond high school for another 4 years or 5 years, spending multiple thousands of dollars to learn how to be proficient in a certain field so that we can go out and have a job. And then casually we meet somebody, 3-6 months later we marry them and make no concerted effort to master the material of marriage. We will study history and philosophy and psychiatry and engineering and biology and all of that so that we can make more money. But we won't invest any time or any labor into knowing our wives. One of the biggest complaints I hear, and you've heard it, he never talks to me. And then all of a sudden, the marriage dissolves and the person discovers more pain there than as they would have lost their job or had to change their vocation. Ladies and gentlemen, we have bought into a myth that tells us that happy marriages come from doing what comes naturally. That somehow we will learn to know our mate through osmosis. Now, there are certain things that we can learn about people just from being around them. We may begin to notice their little habits of how they walk and how they dress and how they react. I can learn an awful lot about a person just by studying that person outwardly. If you want to know something about me, you can hire a private investigator and they can go back and they can look at my track record. They can tell you where I went to school. They can tell you what grades I made in school. They can go to the IRS and tell you how much money I make and what I spend my money on. You can go to the bank. You can get all kinds of external data and information about R.C. Sproul. But no matter how much you study that, you cannot know who I am inside. Because if you ask me, where do I live? I'm going to tell you, I live in Orlando, okay? But that's not really where I live. That's where my house is. I'm away from that house a whole lot more than I'm there. But you know where I live? I live inside of me, the same place where you live. I mean, we could get mystical or metaphysical here about where the ego is, where personality is found, where the substance of individuality can be detected. But we'll cut through all of that for a minute and just say, you live inside there. And all I can know about you is what I can observe outwardly unless or until you choose to tell me what's going on inside. That's why we're so concerned about the Bible. We can know a lot about God from looking at creation. Creation gives us clues as to the identity of God and the character of God. But we don't really know God intimately until God speaks, until God chooses to reveal himself and tell us what's inside. And so if you want to know your husband and you want your husband to know you, you have to talk. And you have to talk about stuff besides the weather. You got to talk about what's going on down there. We have to get to what I call the second level of communication. Not just commonplace reactions, but down into how we feel about things. That's when intimacy starts to take place. One of the great benefits that my wife and I have is having to spend so much time on the road. But a lot of it is just plain traveling this country. And most of the time we drive. And I find driving very, very boring. And so we play games while we're driving. We'll play games like this. Okay, honey, I'll say, if I could be anything in the world without fear of failure besides being a teacher, what would I be? She says, a golfer, professional golfer, or a baseball player. And I say, no, I would like to be a concert violinist. She says, what? She says, I've just revealed to her something of the secret life of Walter Mitty. It isn't all that dangerous of a personal revelation, but she's getting to know me. And then the conversation becomes deeper. One game that we play that I commend the couples, but you have to be careful about it, is what I call my mail order partner game. You know, when you go into a car lot, you want to buy a new car? You walk into the dealership, and first thing they tell you is that they have like 7 or 8 different models, and you have to figure that out. And then each model comes with 150 possible factory options. And so that the combinations that you can order for a car just boggle the mind. All the different things. You can have tilt wheel, air conditioning, automatic windows, rear window defogger, and all of that. And so we play this game of special order bride or special order groom, where we'll say, okay, honey, here are 20 options for the ideal husband. You get to order your own. What options are you looking for in a husband? What options are you looking for in a wife? This is important to do for people who are contemplating marriage, but it's also helpful for people who are already married. And I said, okay, let's be honest. If you could be married to the ideal person, what would you order? Would he be handsome? Would he be tall? Would he be short? Would he be thin? Would he be fat? Would he be rich? Would he be poor? Would he be bright? Would he be dumb? Would he be aggressive? Would he be passive? And we put all these things together. And then I say, okay, after we've gone through all 20 of these, now let's get serious. You come into the showroom for your mail order bride or your mail order husband. And the salesman says, here are the 20 options, but you can only have 5 of them. What 5 would you choose? Now, when I ask my wife that question, what 5 would you choose if you could have the perfect husband? What 5 options would you want? What are you looking for? What she is doing when she answers that question is expresses to me her felt needs. I heard a minister once say that marriage is an action where people are involved in selfless love. That true marriage, Christian marriage, is built on selfless love. Doesn't that sound neat? Ladies and gentlemen, that is baloney. There is no such thing as selfless love. For me to love, myself has to be involved in it. Now, obviously, God does not want us to be involved in selfish love, where we just use our partner for our own gratification, for our own ends, exploiting them and denigrating them and destroying them. But when I was looking for a wife, I didn't set out looking for, I've got to find somebody that I can give myself away totally for the rest of my life and get nothing back. Now, I married my wife because I figured she was going to make me happy, because she was going to meet my needs. And the wonderful thing was that she felt that I was the one who could meet her needs. But that can be vicious, can't it? If all I care about is having her meet my needs, and all she cares about is my having meet her needs, we got trouble right here in River City. But there's nothing wrong with wanting certain needs met in marriage. But my wife, if she loves me, needs to know what my priority needs are. And if I love her, I need to know what her priority needs are. So we begin to express myself, okay, honey, you can only pick 5 things. What are they going to be? And she says, if you could only get 5 things from me, what would they be? And I tell her, she said, what are the other 4? Okay. And so we go through that, and I find all kinds of surprises. She'll tell me, here's the five most important things that I want out of this marriage. And I'll say, wait a minute, three of those I would have figured out. But I never would have guessed the other two had you not told me. I make assumptions about what my wife needs and about what my wife wants. And so often those assumptions are wrong. And she does the same thing to me. Now, here's the tragedy. What happens where I have the top five needs in my marriage that I know what they are, and I say to my wife, I'm not going to do this with her because this can be really, really destructive, but I'll say in my own mind, privacy, I'll hide this one. I'll say, okay, now I'm going to rate her. How's she doing? And I look at need number one, and I say, she is a 10. It's terrific. Number two, the second most important need in my life, she's a 9. The third most important need in my life that I feel, she's a 2. Number four, 10. Number five, 10. I don't think there are very many marriages that would get that high of a total. But even that marriage, where 4 out of the 5 top felt needs are being met, is a powder keg ready to explode. Why? Because if one of your top 5 felt needs is not being met, that is your point of vulnerability. What happens if a man has 4 out of his top 5 needs being met, and he goes to work, and every day he's spending time with his secretary, who at this level is a 10. We tend to take for granted the things that are going fine in our marriage. It's where we're longing, and our longings are not being fulfilled, and if somebody else comes along and fulfills them, our head starts playing games. We're willing to trade these 4 in for this one. And it happens every day. And you ask a man who has just left his wife for his secretary, I'll say, what made you do it? And it's the same answer. She made me feel like a man again. What's he saying? He's saying, I had a burning felt need in my life that my wife was not meeting. And my secretary met, and I went for it. We need to know what those felt needs are. And as much as is within us, we have to endeavor to meet the needs of our partners. And that's where communication is absolutely vital. I joke about this and laugh about this, but if you want to test how well you're communicating your feelings and your needs to your partner, look at your Christmas presents. Are you happy with the presents your wife gives you or your husband gives you for Christmas or for your birthday? I remember the first years that Vesta and I were married, she's very practical. She's not inclined to extravagant manifestations of romance. I am the incurable romantic. At Christmas or on her birthday, I want to get her some pizzazzy romantic gift, a fur coat, some jewelry, lacy nightgown, something like that that is romantic. She wants a washing machine. Right? That's practical. And what do I want? I want something that says, you're my man, you're my hero, you know, win Rocky, and she buys me brand new golf clubs. That's what I want. I sit there and think, gonna get a new driver or a new wedge for Christmas from my wife. What do I get? White shirts. Now, white shirts are what I need. They're not what I want. I can buy white shirts anytime. I don't need a special occasion to justify spending money on white shirts. They're a necessity. And so my wife gives me white shirts, and what do? I say, honey, just what I needed. I love them. Thank you so much. And I do such a good job of convincing her how happy I am with the white shirts that next year I get 4 white shirts and I still don't have my golf club. Then my secretary wraps up a new driver and gives it to me on my birthday because she picks up what I want. We tend to give the cheapest gifts. We give the gifts that we want to receive rather than what the person wants to receive. We give the gifts that we think they ought to want rather than the gifts that they really want. And when that happens, we are not communicating. We are missing each other. We are not learning the deepest feelings of our partners. Now, this one last thing I want to say before we go on to the next subject, which the next time will be considering sexual knowledge and relationship in marriage. But what I want to say before we do that is, I am a person who spent his whole life studying one thing or another, mostly theology. And I have discovered that one of the greatest experiences there is in this world is to learn something new. I'm fascinated by the world. I can't wait to get to heaven so that the first 15,000 years I can study music, and the second 15,000 years I can study art, and the next 15,000 years I can study, well, maybe I'll get down to biology one of these days. You know, I've been chemistry. I've avoided that all my life. But I love to learn new things. The variety of the created order is just wonderful. It's wondrous. And to learn something new is exciting. But there's no more variety, nothing more provocative, nothing more fascinating than a human soul. We can say that people look like each other, but every single person has a unique personality. And there is no such thing under God's heaven as a dull person once we get beneath the surface. Anybody in this room's life story has sufficient drama and interest to produce a best-selling novel. And so it's fun to learn to know another person intimately. It enriches their life, and it enriches our lives.
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2: From your school history classes, you may remember the name Oliver Cromwell. Oliver Cromwell did something extraordinary in England in 1653. Although he was not a king, he ran the country for a number of years. King Charles I and the Parliament were at odds. King Charles raised an army, and the Parliament under Oliver Cromwell raised an army, and they went at it. Cromwell and the Parliament prevailed. King Charles was eventually executed. The House of Lords was disbanded, and Cromwell, in effect, ran the country. It happens that John Bunyan, who wrote Pilgrim's Progress, was a young man at the time. The country was going through upheaval, and Bunyan was maneuvering his own survival. John Bunyan was a tall, good-looking chap with auburn hair. He was very gifted and perhaps oversensitive. As a young man, he had lived a life of debauchery, and now he was trying to get right with God. His struggles were excruciating and continued on for many years, trying to gain peace with God. Bunyan took on his father's profession, that of a tinker. As a tinker, he traveled by foot, carrying his tools on his back, including his anvil that weighed about 30 pounds. Pots and pans were a valuable commodity, could not be thrown away, but had to be repaired. That's what Bunyan did. He lived in a small cottage with his wife and two daughters, and was decidedly a poor man. Yet he wrote the second best-selling book of all time.
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0: Welcome to the Wisdom Journey with Stephen Davey. A religious expert stands up to test Jesus with a question about eternal life. Jesus turns it right back on him. The man answers correctly, but then asks a follow-up question that reveals exactly what he's really after. And Jesus responds with one of the most famous stories he's ever told. Stephen takes us to the parable of the Good Samaritan, and what he finds in it may surprise you.
1: I have read that every state in the United States has what they call Good Samaritan laws. Those are laws that give legal protection to people who attempt to help someone in an emergency. They actually encourage people to do the right thing without fear of legal repercussions. I think it's fascinating that the legal concept behind Good Samaritan laws today actually comes from a conversation Jesus had with a lawyer some 2,000 years ago. And as we continue our chronological study through the Gospels, we're now going to pick up the narrative in Luke chapter 10 and verse 25. And behold, a lawyer stood up and put him to the test, saying, "Teacher, what shall I do to inherit eternal life?" Now, obviously, this isn't a legal question. This is a theological question. This Jewish lawyer is actually a scholar in the law of Moses, often referred to as scribes. He wants to know how many rules he's got to keep in order to get into heaven. So what Jesus does is he turns around and gives him a pop quiz. Verse 26, "What is written in your law? How do you read it?" Well, the lawyer responds by quoting from Deuteronomy chapter 6, "You shall love the Lord your God with all your heart, with all your soul, with all your strength, and with all your mind." Then he adds Leviticus 19:18, "And love your neighbor as yourself." So Jesus, he grades, you know, his little paper, pop quiz, and says here in verse 28, "You've answered correctly." In other words, you get an A+. And since this man had dedicated his life to studying the law of God, everybody who knew him would have given him an A+ as well in the school of religion. But now the last part of his answer is where Jesus pushes back against his student. It's one thing to say you love God, and who can see into someone's heart to know if they really do? It's another thing to say you love your neighbor. Well, now that's visible to everyone. And Jesus is going to show this man that the real test of loving God is how you love your neighbor. Now, the lawyer asks Jesus, following up here, a rather clever question here in verse 29. He said to Jesus, "And who is my neighbor?" Well, by the Lord's generation, that time in history, the Jewish rabbis had defined a person's neighbor as a fellow Jew, that is, another follower of God. And they had defined loving your neighbor as loving people who loved you back. Let me tell you, beloved, that's the standard rule of thumb to this day. We love people who love us back. Now, Jesus begins to tell a parable that is going to radically redefine your neighbor and show what love for your neighbor actually looks like. Verse 30, Jesus replied, "A man was going down from Jerusalem to Jericho, and he fell among robbers who stripped him and beat him and departed, leaving him half dead." Now, we know today that the road from Jerusalem to Jericho was about 17 miles long. It was a very rough road. It wound its way through areas where caves dotted the hillsides, and it created a perfect hideout for bandits. In fact, in the Lord's day, so many people were robbed and injured or even killed on this stretch of road that it was nicknamed the Bloody Way. Well, Jesus continues here in verse 31. "Now, by chance, a priest was going down that road." That is, he's going in the same direction. A priest now represents the height of devotion to God. Here's a man who supposedly loves God. In fact, he's considered a servant of God. But Jesus says here, And when the priest saw him, he passed by on the other side. He literally changed lanes. Now, if anybody was considered good enough to get into the kingdom of God, it was one of Israel's priests. But he's getting over in the left-hand lane. Why? Well, we're not told. But there is a clue back in the book of Numbers in chapter 19, verse 11, commanded that anybody who came into contact with a dead body would be ceremonially unclean for 7 days. Well, that beaten man there might be dead, probably unconscious. And as you know, being quarantined for 7 days, well, that's quite a hassle. Bible scholars tell us that Jericho had the largest population of priests living outside of Jerusalem at the time. It's very possible that this priest would be returning home after having served his tour of duty in the temple. He'd just come from serving God. And again, if anybody's going to stop and help, well, it's going to be this guy. But he doesn't. Well, now here comes another man walking down the road, verse 32. So likewise, a Levite, when he came to the place and saw him, passed by on the other side. Well, he's changing lanes as well. Now, the Lord's audience is no doubt, you know, still shocked that the priest didn't stop to help. And they are definitely surprised the Levite didn't stop, because his occupation is assisting the priests and serving in the temple. Both of these men would get an A+ on their religious report card. So it would seem obvious that they loved God. But they both walked away from this man. Now, Jesus' listeners would have understood the danger of helping this man, no doubt. Thieves could still be nearby. This unconscious man lying there could be a trap. They could become the next victim. So the surprising thing here isn't that these two men didn't stop to help. Really, the surprising thing is that somebody will. And here in verse 33, Jesus takes a rather shocking and unexpected turn. But a Samaritan, as he journeyed, came to where he was, and when he saw him, he had compassion. He went to him and bound up his wounds, pouring on oil and wine. Then he set him on his own animal and brought him to an inn. Now, the implication here is that this beaten man was a Jew. The Jews and the Samaritans, and you probably know this already, they hated one another for centuries. So this man is the last person anybody would expect to stop and help a Jewish man on the roadside. But his compassion is so comprehensive here. He pours wine on the wounds. That's a disinfectant. He puts oil on them, that's to relieve him of pain. He bandages the wounds. He then sets him on his own animal, presumably a donkey, and he takes him to a nearby inn. Now, many people think the Samaritan checked the man into the hotel and then took off. That isn't what happened at all. Verse 34 says, he brought him to an inn and took care of him. That means that he didn't just take off, he took care of him through the night at the most critical stage in this man's condition. He didn't hand him off, he stayed with him, caring for him through those nighttime hours. Now in verse 35, Jesus tells us what he did do the next day. He took out 2 denarii and gave them to the innkeeper, saying, take care of him, and whatever more you spend, I will repay you when I come back. This amount of money, by the way, would have been enough money to cover his room and board for more than a month. So you have compassion, care, generosity, and concern. You see, the point is, somebody who loves God will demonstrate those things as they show love to their neighbor. Now, with that, Jesus, he turns to this lawyer and he says, I now got another pop quiz for you. Here it is, verse 36. Which of these three do you think proved to be a neighbor to the man who fell among the robbers? He said, the one who showed him mercy. Notice, he can't bring himself to say the Samaritan. The one, that guy. You see, the lawyer's gotten the point. But he's not going to repent of his prejudice or his pride. You see, he wants to continue to claim that he loves God, and at the same time, I can hate those Samaritans. Now, through this parable, Jesus is not telling us that we can earn our way into the kingdom by stopping at every accident, you know, loving other people. He's telling us what it looks like to demonstrate the fact that we belong to the King. We have his loving heart. Here's how to act like King Jesus. Beloved, this is exactly what Jesus did for you. He found you helpless, hopeless, empty, broken, and he had compassion on you. He stooped down, as it were, and he picked you up. He restored your life. Now, just like him, let's treat others with compassion and grace and love. Well, until we set sail again, beloved, may the grace of the Lord Jesus Christ and the love of God and the fellowship of the Holy Spirit be with you all. Amen.
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5: This is Key Life, here to communicate the freeing truth that God's not mad at his children. Steve invited our friend Jerry Perry's to teach this week. Jerry is the pastor of Christian Family Worship Center, House of Grace, and the author of Grace, the Real Good News of the Gospel.
4: Thank you, Matthew. If you're just joining us, this is a fun thing to do.
6: Yeah.
4: We're looking at Dr. Perry's, who is a traveler, has been to the cities and takes a lot of people to cities where the Apostle Paul ministered. And so we thought it'd be really cool if we did kind of a travel thing to those cities.
6: Yeah.
4: And then looked at the Apostle Paul and see what he had to say to that particular city. And yesterday we went to Rome. Today we're going to go to the city of Corinth. Now let me read a verse and then we'll talk about it. 1 Corinthians 1:10, I appeal to you, dear brothers and sisters, by the authority of our Lord Jesus Christ, to live in harmony with each other. Let there be no divisions in the church, rather be of one mind, united in thought and purpose.
6: Yeah.
4: Tell us about Corinth.
6: Wow. When we went to Corinth, it was huge city. Again, it's a lot of ruins, but we went into the court where Paul was in court.
4: Yeah.
6: And I stood in the court arguing grace. Nobody. Just preaching grace as if Paul was arguing the point of the gospel. Absolutely. Life-changing, you know. Most time when people wanted to see biblical things, they go to Israel and, you know, walk the walks of Jesus. But Paul comes out from Jerusalem into Corinth, into Romans, into Ephesus, and several places like that. So there's places that the Bible actually comes alive because you see these places where Paul was actually ministering and preaching, and you're standing there realizing, God, I'm standing in the exact same place Apostle Paul was. And that's a good thing.
4: You know, one of the themes of the Corinthian books is unity.
6: Yes.
4: And you can tell how what the problem was by how much Paul talked about it. They weren't very unified, were they?
6: No, not at all. And it's kind of, Steve, to be honest with you, it's kind of where we are in our churches today.
4: Yeah, true.
6: You know, I'm of this faith, or I'm with the Baptist Convention, or I'm with the Presbyterian Convention. I'm with the Baptist Convention. I'm with the Apostolic Convention. And Paul says in verse 11, "For some members of Cleo's household have told me about your quarreling, my dear brothers and sisters. Some of you say that I'm following Paul. Others say I'm following Apollos. Others say, oh no, I follow Peter or follow other Christ." You know, and Christ says, and Paul says, "Has Christ been divided into fractions? Was I, Paul, crucified for you?" You know, in other words, you know, are these people that you are beholding to, have they died on the cross for you? And now, Jesus, it's all about Jesus. And we got to come out of this division based upon on our own platforms of what we believe and get back to what's important. That's why me and you are friends.
4: That's true.
6: That's a, you know, we got different beliefs on different things, but the main thing is Jesus.
4: And that's why we love each other.
6: That's correct. And that was the problem with Corinthians. And so it was so much of a problem, he came back a second time and wrote 2 Corinthians.
4: I know. And you were saying earlier that scholars sometimes believe we've lost some letters. We kind of think that about the Corinthian letters.
6: Yeah.
4: Because he refers to another letter that isn't there.
6: Right.
4: So there must be another. This was a real problem for Paul. He spent a long time with this bunch. They sound like a bunch of wildcats that you're trying to baptize.
6: Yeah, in one place in Corinthians, he talks about that, "I'm hearing things about you guys that's not even found in sinners." Yeah. One man is having relationships with his father's wife. You know, Corinthians was a wild place.
4: It really was.
6: It was like modern day United States, where we have all kinds of people doing all kinds of things, saying all kind of fighting back and forth and saying that, hey, we are all believers, but I'm the only one that's right. You know,
4: that's right.
6: And so
4: and that's hard for those of us who really are right.
6: Exactly.
4: But you know, at the same time, God was doing amazing things in Corinth.
6: He was.
4: Do you think sometimes that the more God works in a place or a city or a person, the more the negative stuff tries to get into it?
6: Oh, yeah, absolutely. I was ministering this morning on a prayer call that when God calls you to do something, you weren't the only person that got that message. Hell got it too. And when hell got it, the demons rose up to fight you in every area of your life to not see that work come to pass.
4: Yeah.
6: And so it happens in our churches as we, you know, there was a movie years ago, Steve, I don't know if you remember, and I don't even know if you saw it, but it was a movie with Denzel Washington. And it was about that there's an evil spirit that was in around the city. And they would kill the person that had the evil spirit, but the evil spirit is transferred by just somebody touching the next person.
4: Yeah.
6: So even in our churches, when we get rid of the person that we think is causing all the problems, all they do is touch somebody on their way out the door, and it jumps.
4: So you got a double problem.
6: That's what happened in Corinthia. You know, when Paul would deal with one issue and try to deal with that, the enemy just raises his head. But in the process of the enemy raising its head, it gives God an opportunity to show his glory.
4: Yeah.
6: And that's what you're talking about. Sometimes the Lord allows things to happen so that people could see the manifestation of God.
4: And in the Second Corinthians, toward the end, Paul says that he has a thorn in the flesh.
6: Mm.
4: And he's asking God to get rid of it. And God says to him something we should always remember,
6: mm-hmm.
4: that his power is made perfect in weakness.
6: Mm.
4: And Corinth's a good example of that happening,
6: yeah.
4: You think?
6: Yeah, I do. Because in spite of all the junk that was happening, God was still in it. God never left them. God never moved away. God just helped them to purify themselves by the word of God, because Paul also talks about in 2 Corinthians, by one man's sin, when he talks about being on the cross, that Jesus took on our sins and became sin for us.
4: Yeah.
6: You know, and because Jesus took on our sins and became sin for us, that doesn't fly in a sanctified church or where people are already saved or already good. We need to hear that out in the world, that God took my sins and bore them and put them on himself and gave me his righteousness.
4: And we need to apply it to ourselves.
6: Absolutely.
4: You know, the message is we're great sinners.
6: Yes.
4: And we have a great Savior.
6: Yes.
4: And when you move beyond that basic message of grace, now there are other things that can be said that are true.
6: Mm-hmm.
4: But when you move away from that basic message of grace, that's dangerous, isn't it?
6: It really is, because you start believing that you are saved by your works and not by the finished work of the cross. You live better, Steve. I know people, you know, it's hyper grace and they say all kind of crazy things. But let me tell you something. When Jesus says, the person who is forgiven much loves much. You can't love God a lot unless you've been forgiven a whole lot. You think you love him because you think you've been doing great. But when you realize that you've been jacked up like I have been jacked up all my life, when I have screwed up in ways that I can't even count, and see that the mercies of God has covered my heart, that's what caused me to love him more and always sin less.
4: And that's the message of Corinth.
6: Yeah.
4: Of the Corinthians, both of those books. Isn't, you know, it's probably, Corinth is probably the church, or at least the city, that most is like America today.
6: I agree. And Paul dealt with all things. He dealt with marriage in the 7th chapter.
4: Yeah.
6: You know, how to deal with your marriage. And sometimes, again, we take those things as doctrine. But Paul was talking to the Corinthian church because they were so loose in so many areas of their lives. He was giving them some direction to live free from all of the sin that they were involved in. But ultimately, the grace of God is what saved them.
4: And that's the message that makes a difference in everybody's life.
6: Yeah.
4: Where are we going? Where are we going on tomorrow?
6: We are going to Ephesus.
4: All right.
6: I love it. Going to see where Jesus' mother lived.
4: All right. This has been a great travelogue, and we've got another city to visit before we finish. But don't forget about Corinth. Really messed up, sinful people that Jesus loved, and he still does. You think about that. Amen.
7: Thank you, Steve and Jerry. All this week, Jerry is bringing us a special survey of Paul, his writings, and his travels. And it's kind of special because Jerry has been to these places, stood where the Apostle Paul actually stood. It's bringing history to life in a new and very exciting way. And tomorrow, we have two stops to wrap up our tour, Ephesus and Galatia. 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
4: Years ago, psychologists developed a scale that helps evaluate the amount of stress a person has in their life and the effect that it has on them. It's called the Life Stress Inventory. And by far, the number one stress-inducing event in life is the death of a spouse. It indeed is one of the most devastating things that one can experience. And it sounds like a strange statistic, but in the U.S., 80% of those who are widowed each year are women. Well, this week on Discover the Word, we're exploring a section of the Bible that tells the story of two widowed women and the stresses on them. Pull up a chair and be part of the group as we continue our study of the plight of widows Naomi and Ruth, next on Discover the Word. And it is good to have you back at the table for our Wednesday session together, studying the Bible on Discover the Word. I'm Brian Hettinga, and the group that you'll be studying with today includes regular members Mark DeHaan and Elisa Morgan. And leading us in a series called The Gospel of Ruth is our friend Carolyn Custis James. Now, Carolyn is an author and speaker whose speaking and writing ministry is dedicated to addressing the deeper needs and issues confronting both women and men as they endeavor to extend God's kingdom together in a messy and complicated world. And Carolyn is definitely helping us see this Old Testament book of Ruth in a fresh way. And a big part of that is just understanding the situation that Ruth and her mother-in-law, Naomi, were in. Because losing a husband was not just stressful for them. In their culture, it was a desperate situation. Their future did not look bright. And so that's the issue that Carolyn is addressing with Mart and Elisa as we drop in on them for today's conversation.
5: When you look at Naomi's story, coming from our culture, widowhood is a different experience in this country most often. It's always devastating. But widows start over. Widows have inheritances. Widows have careers. You know, it's a different story.
6: And have insurance.
7: And social security and pensions.
5: It doesn't work that way for everybody. Mm-hmm. But generally speaking, it's different than it is in other countries. And one of the examples I like to point to is what happens to women in India when they are widowed. It's illegal now. It still does happen. But they used to burn them on their husband's funeral pyre. They're not supposed to do that anymore. They still do in some places.
7: Why?
5: Because her life's over. You know, her husband's dead and there's nothing left, you know. So she's honoring her husband by throwing herself on his funeral pyre. It's deeply embedded in their culture. What happens to women now in the thousands in India is that when they are widowed, if their families won't take care of them, they're put out on the street. And there's a city in India where they cluster. It's the city of widows. And

0: And Naomi is outraged that all this would happen to her.
1: Why do you say that?
0: Because she feels like, as a child of Yahweh, he should have taken care of her.
1: And if you use the word Yahweh, if somebody's not familiar with that
0: it's
1: term.
0: It's the Old Testament Hebrew word for God, Jehovah.
2: Our God. Where do you want us to read to see this?
0: Start with verse 6, read through 13, and then 20 and 21.
2: And we're in chapter 1?
0: Chapter 1.
2: So let me pick it up in verse 6 then. When she heard in Moab that the Lord had come to the aid of his people by providing food for them, Naomi and her daughters-in-law prepared to return home from there. With her two daughters-in-law, she left the place where she had been living and set out on the road that would take them back to the land of Judah. Then Naomi said to her two daughters-in-law, "Go back, each of you, to your mother's home. May the Lord show kindness to you as you have shown to your dead and to me. May the Lord grant that each of you will find rest in the home of another husband." Mark, do you want to pick it up in verse 10?
1: All right. "No," they said, "we want to go with you to your people." But Naomi replied, "Why should you go home with me? Can I still give birth to other sons who grow up to be your husbands? No, my daughters, return to your parents' homes, for I'm too old to marry again. If it were possible, and I were to get married tonight and bear sons, then what? Would you wait for them to grow up and refuse to marry someone else? No, of course not, my daughters. Things are far more bitter for me than for you, because the Lord himself has raised his fist against me."
0: And then jump down to 20 and 21.
2: Okay. "Don't call me Naomi," she told them. "Call me Mara, because the Almighty, Yahweh, has made my life very bitter. I went away full, but the Lord has brought me back empty. Why call me Naomi? The Lord has afflicted me, and the Almighty, Yahweh, has brought misfortune upon me."
1: It's pretty clear, isn't it?
0: Yeah. It is the worst loss of all if she loses him.
2: If she loses God.
0: Yeah.
2: She's lost her husband. She's lost her sons. She's saying goodbye to her daughters-in-law. She's leaving her refugee country and returning, quote, home. But if she's lost God, she's still a nomad in a way.
0: And she's returning home, but what for? You know, to die. Yeah. Just to run out
2: the
0: clock.
2: Mm-hmm.
0: To run out the clock. Because there's no future for her. She's wiped out. Don't you know, during all those first five verses, she was praying her heart out.
2: Mm-hmm.
0: And yet just one thing after another was going wrong in her life with no intervention from God.
1: And as she was losing family.
0: Yeah.
2: She just lost more and more and more as she prayed that he would provide for her. You know she did. That's what we all would pray.
0: Yeah.
2: She loses more.
0: A key word in the book of Ruth is the word hesed. And it's a Hebrew word that we don't have any English equivalent for. So we sort of fish for words that in verse 8, when she says, "May the Lord show kindness to you," that's the word hesed. And it's in the text three times, and we don't see it because it's hidden. And we don't like repetition of words. The Hebrews like that. And so that's how you pick up a theme in a book where this word appears. It's in chapter 1, verse 8. It's in chapter 2, verse 20, and chapter 3, verse 10. And so it's a key thread that runs through the book of Ruth. And this is what's at stake here, that God has turned away this. It's a brand of love. We use kindness and mercy and loving kindness and love itself to try to explain this word, but none of that explains this word. It is like the bedrock of God's people. It's a stubborn, voluntary, relentless, costly, sacrificial love. And it's God in pursuit of his people. She thinks she's lost this. And so that's sort of the question that runs through the book. Isn't that where we all are when bad things happen to us or to someone we love, or we read it in the news? It's like, where's God in all of this? I mean, this is a very honest book that we need, because those are questions that come to us.
1: We do, don't we? I find myself sometimes trying to picture the face of God and wonder right now if he's smiling.
2: Mm.
1: Is he angry?
2: Mm.
1: You know, because we try to interpret our circumstances that way, don't we?
2: Mm-hmm.
1: If we don't sense his presence, as you indicate.
2: Yeah. Well, especially in a time of incredible circumstantial horror, you know, in deaths or tsunamis or earthquakes or missing planes or just awful things that happen in our world that we don't understand.
1: But they could be personal things too. I mean,
2: and
1: they could be very...

0: very personal, very
1: and private.
0: The loss
1: and yet
0: of
1: we can
0: my
1: feel
0: job,
1: the same way.
0: Or cancer, or whatever. Yeah, exactly. And we think, well, where are you?
2: Do you feel free to ask that question in the hearing of another believer? Mm. You know, is it okay to say, where is he? Mm. What is it? The New Living Translation said? His fist.
1: His fist has been raised
2: against me.
1: Yes. So that's a picture of anger, isn't it? He's become my adversary.
2: Yeah. Mm. But we, you know, again, back to our tie a bow around the story, we don't want to go there. We don't feel like we can go there. It doesn't feel godly or spiritual to be asking questions like that.
1: If we do it in a community of faith, we might get a chapter and verse thrown back at us.
2: That's right.
1: Mm-hmm.
2: That's right. Mm-hmm.
1: Because people don't want to see us losing trust, losing faith, losing hope, questioning.
2: They want to fix you.
1: Mm-hmm. Yeah. And I feel that way about others, too.
2: Yeah, yeah.
1: And it's like we do really want to get
3: fix
1: this.
3: Fix things.
1: Yeah.
3: It's uncomfortable to be in this kind of attention or to consider a kind of God who would withdraw his chesed. That's uncomfortable.
2: But she's just doing the math. I mean, she's looking at the evidence and saying, when I look at my story, if he's here, he's not here in a fun role here. He's turned against me for whatever reason. And she feels the injustice of that. And isn't it great that our Bibles open this conversation for us? You know, because that's what is happening in the book of Ruth. It's okay to ask those questions. In fact, this is an important journey to go on.
3: Carolyn, can I ask you why you've entitled this series The Gospel of Ruth?
2: Because God has always been in the business of rescue. And not just saving souls, not just bringing us from darkness to light, which he absolutely does in an astonishing way with Ruth in this book, but also that he is in the business of producing gospel living, where we embody the gospel and we live in this chesed, sacrificial love for your neighbor way. It's powerful in the book of Ruth. The gospel is powerful in rescuing, it's powerful in transforming, it's powerful in producing an incredible gospel living where people are putting the interests of others ahead of themselves and sacrificing for others.
3: But here we're looking at a woman who's lost everything, and how is she even going to live, period, much less live for others?
2: Yeah, and she will. And she will make enormous sacrifices. And this is where, you know, we're skimming the surface in how we talk about the story. The place where I think it shines brightest is the third chapter, the story of the threshing floor, which is we're all nervous about. It's another R-rated chapter in the Bible. And it's one of the most powerful gospel pictures, I think, in all of the Old Testament. So that ought to whet your appetite for more.
1: We have more to talk about, don't we?
3: We do.
4: Yeah, we sure do. This is day three of a 12-part discussion here on Discover the Word. And that part of the story about the threshing floor, that probably will come up sometime next week. And so be sure to keep listening to the series, The Gospel of Ruth. But we do have some work to do between now and then, setting it up here with Mark DeHaan and Elisa Morgan and special guest Carolyn Custis James. Aren't you glad that the telling of her story didn't leave out Naomi's expressions of grief and confusion and anger? God not only allows us to ask him those honest kinds of questions, but he also encourages us to do so. Well, as we wrap up today's part of this conversation, I'd like to tell you about a book that takes these insights to the next level. It's called The Gospel of Ruth, Loving God Enough to Break the Rules. And in it, author Carolyn Custis James presents a study of Ruth that brings out the topics of suffering and redemption in a gripping way, just like we heard today. She sees the story not as a romantic narrative with a few hints of God's grace, but as a revolutionary commentary on God's power and presence in these women's lives. And also as a great example of what she calls the Blessed Alliance, women and men together reflecting God's image. We'll check out getting a copy of The Gospel of Ruth by Carolyn Custis James. We'll provide a link in our show notes on our discovertheword.org website. Just scroll down to see the recommended resources part of the notes. All right, well, I'm Brian Henninga. 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Promises to be a very interesting conversation. So pull up a chair again Thursday, and together we will discover the word. 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
6: Welcome to Johnny Erickson Tada Sharing Hope. 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
7: You know what? She's my hero. Last year, Beverly realized that her family was right. It was time for her to downsize from her large and spacious home that she and her husband had lived in for so long, her deceased husband. And it was time to check herself into an assisted living center. Now, Beverly handled this transition incredibly well because she knows she's a citizen of a heavenly home. And God has extended her life, she knows, so that she might tell others of His love, especially all her elderly friends and neighbors. You have never met a godlier saint who loves the Word, enjoys people, and has a zest for living. The trouble is, Beverly was not in that living center for a month when she confessed to me, "Johnny, I have never heard so much complaining. I sit down at the dining table to make friends, and people are complaining about the food, the staff, the coffee. It's so hard. That has been the hardest part of my transition here." Now, who would have blamed this 91-year-old woman if she had decided to sequester herself in her room and spend all her time reading her Bible and her Christian biographies? But Beverly knew that God had sent her to this facility to be His witness. And so she started what she called Sunday afternoon reflections, kind of like a simple Bible study in disguise. The first Sunday, just one or two people showed up. So what did they talk about? Well, Beverly chose Psalm 23, and to pique their interest, she shared her childhood story of growing up on her daddy's ranch just southwest of Sacramento. Back in the 1920s, Dry Creek Ranch raised sheep, and her father employed Basque shepherds. One was named Sam, the other Joaquin. And Beverly told the story of how when twin female lambs were born, Sam and Joaquin would always kill the smaller one so that the other could grow stronger, being nurtured by the mother sheep alone. This broke little Beverly's heart. And so she asked her shepherd friends if her mom and her could rescue those little weaker lambs and feed them by hand and raise them in a separate pen. Beverly shared this fascinating story. The people in her little assisted living group, they were on the edges of their seats. Beverly went on to say, "You know, as we cared for those lambs, I noticed that they only came when we would call out to them. Nobody else could call. They didn't answer to anyone else, only me and my mother. We were the only ones who cared for them," she explained. And then she added, "And this is a great illustration of the Gospel of John, where Jesus says that His sheep hear His voice. They listen to Jesus because He cares for them and lays down His life for sheep. I want you to know that now about 30 residents of that retirement center are now attending Beverly's time of Sunday afternoon reflections. She has taught Psalm 23 as a follow-up and how the Good Shepherd gives us rest, refreshes our souls, guides us along paths of right living. He protects and comforts us so that we don't have to fear evil or even death. Oh, friend, may Beverly's life be a testimony to you. Be Christ's ambassador wherever He has placed you, in your home, your place of work, your school, college, in your community, or maybe even in an assisted living center."
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9: A photo of a geothermal spring depicts a massive basin of multicolored luminescence. A snapshot of the Hoh Rainforest shows a dense mossy forest that looks like something straight out of The Hobbit. A stunning picture taken in Monument Valley, Arizona, could be a panorama of Mars. These awesome images make me think of our awesome God. In Psalm 68, David gushes about God's majesty. Sing to God, extol him who rides on the clouds. Vividly, the psalmist proclaims God's power over enemies in verse 2. May you blow them away like smoke. Yet God's sheer majesty and power are contrasted with his intimate love. Praise be to the Lord, who daily bears our burdens, he continues in verse 19. David's epic psalm reaches a climax with his breathless praise. You, God, are awesome. In landscape photographs, I find both immensity and intimacy. It makes me wonder if the landscapes of our world are really glimpses of God himself, reflections of how he's awesomely immense and breathtakingly loving. In that light, might we look for his reflected beauty around us today? And when we see it, we might whisper to him, "You, God, are awesome." Today's encouragement was provided by Our Daily Bread Ministries.
10: Welcome to this evening's scriptures from the devotional Daily Light for Every Day by Ann Graham Lotz. Well, tonight we draw from the Gospels of Matthew and Mark, but the theme is based on Isaiah 45:11. Ask me of things to come concerning my sons, and concerning the work of my hands, you commend me. Ezekiel, in the 26th chapter, writes, I will give you a new heart and put a new spirit within you. I will take the heart of stone out of your flesh and give you a heart of flesh. I will put my spirit within you and cause you to walk in my statutes. Thus says the Lord God, I will also let the house of Israel inquire of me to do this for them. If two of you agree on earth concerning anything that they ask, it will be done for them by my Father in heaven, Jesus says. For where two or three are gathered together in my name, I am there in the midst of them. Have faith in God. For assuredly I say to you, whoever says to this mountain, be removed and be cast into the sea, and does not doubt in his heart, but believes that those things he says will be done, he will have whatever he says.

requested to read an article in one of our national news magazines, on the medical page no less, about the results of prayer in the condition of patients who had gone through serious illness, surgery, life-threatening physical medical conditions, that those who had a concerted prayer effort in their behalf fared better than those who didn't. And also the value of human touch while prayers are being made. All of which leads me to say good evening to you and welcome to Night Sounds. I suppose prayers such as, "Now I lay me down to sleep, I pray the Lord my soul to keep," and such prayers as, "God is good, God is great, we thank Him for our food," are the kinds of prayers that are the only ones some people ask. There are other prayers, however, that are a little bit deeper in their level. And tonight's program finds me subtitling it, "Dangerous Prayers." Some years ago, I recorded a song of pianist John Innes of the Billy Graham team. A song of prayer. "Spirit of the living God, fall fresh on me. Melt me, mold me, break me, fill me." I didn't realize the power and intensity of a prayer like that. Do you recall this one?

me, mold me, break me, fill me, use me. That's quite a song and quite a prayer. What does it mean to pray something like that? In tonight's program, Dangerous Prayers. I've heard that phrase. In fact, I saw an article by the Reverend Bill Hybels not too long ago in the magazine Today's Christian Woman. And he was speaking also to the subject of dangerous praying. I've been very careful in some of the prayers I've offered to God lately. I don't want to get in a rut in praying. I guess it's okay to pray for Aunt Millie and Uncle John and for this person and that person. Night Sounds is asked to pray for many different issues and people. In fact, I just read a letter before coming into the studio tonight from a woman who asked me to pray for various members of her family, the conditions of each one. And before 4 or 5 pages were completed in the reading, there was quite a list of prayer concerns which we were asked to share. Then a friend of mine underwent a quintuple bypass heart surgery, and we prayed for him and he recovered. Some of the more dangerous prayers, however, are those which I just sang in prayer a moment ago. And what if you've been wronged by someone, or slandered, or maligned, or betrayed, or injured in some way? How do you pray for that kind of person? I've had to be very careful through the years in prayers like those. We can be frustrated by people who seem to thumb their noses at God's greatness and goodness, and even angered by their disregard for his moral laws. In fact, King David, the king of Israel, found himself experiencing these same kinds of feelings as he wrote in Psalm 139. He was really swept up in praising God's power and marveling at his omnipresence. He was filled with adoration and gratitude, and suddenly he became indignant in his writing in the Psalms. If only you would slay the wicked, O God, he prayed. Do I not hate those who hate you, O Lord, and abhor those who rise up against you? I have nothing but hatred for them. I count them as my enemies. These words in Psalm 139, verses 19 through 22. A couple of seconds later, however, David began to get caught up in himself, and he said, "Search me, O God, and know my heart. Test me and know my anxious thoughts. See if there be any offensive way in me, and lead me in the way everlasting." Psalm 139, verses 23 and 24. I must admit tonight that I feel some resentment in my heart for certain inequities, personally and otherwise. And I, again, have to be very careful how I pray for those who are in question. It's easy for us to feel righteous indignation at people who rebel against God and forget to ask God first if there's any rebellion in us. David realized that he needed to pray a search me prayer. And I guess before we get indignant and agitated and all strung out,
at the sins of others, we need to pray this as well. Mr. Hybels was speaking of an old adage that says, don't ask the question if you're not ready to hear the answer. So a search me, try me prayer can be very dangerous, because when we ask God to search our hearts for anything that hurts or displeases him, he will. The Holy Spirit of God exposes those closed-off areas in our lives that need to be changed. And really, we can't plead ignorance anymore. So the counsel is, don't pray a search me prayer unless you're ready for that kind of exposure. Reverend Hybels commented, seriously committed believers pray search me prayers to eliminate the sin in their lives and help them mature in their Christian walk. And this is as it should be. He said, I recently prayed a use me prayer on my way to a speaking engagement. And he thought, God's going to answer this prayer by using me at this particular occasion where I'm speaking. And he added, I've discovered that when you pray a use me prayer, sometimes God changes the plan. Reverend Hybels said, when I arrived at my destination, I discovered I had forgotten to pack a tie, so I ran across the street to buy one. As I walked back, I noticed a sad-looking man standing by a shoeshine booth. And I was nudged in my spirit to take up a conversation with him. And within 15 minutes, I discovered this man had a legitimate financial need I was perfectly suited to meet. It was a divine setup. And because I had prayed a use me prayer, God put us together. So tonight's program, Dangerous Prayers, just gets us a little bit alerted to how we pray. I know how easy it is to pray prayers that you've prayed every day. In fact, I have to exercise myself each time I go to prayer in the morning in my devotions, that I don't get in the rut of the same format. Not that there's anything wrong with it. It's just that before you know it, you have said it so many times that your mind can be 1,000 miles away as you go through this litany again. And the order of service and the sequence of prayers. I guess there is a reasonable, legitimate, and necessary sequence. We come to God in the name of Jesus Christ, and he's the living way to God, not through any human intermediary, pastor, priest, preacher, rabbi. It's through Christ we come to God. So that's, I would say, an appropriate place to start. We also pray in the Spirit of God, according to the authority of God's word. We want to pray in his will, if it be his will, etc. But from that point on, I would imagine confession should follow, a penitent spirit, because if you're like I am, the past 24 hours has seen me in a state of unrest and going out on the periphery and sinning and doing who knows what. So I want to get that out of my system. That the blood of Jesus Christ cleanses from all sin is a necessary factor to realize before you go on praying, at least in my mind. But from that juncture, the sky's the limit. And it might be well for us to think of what we're praying again, and not get into any legitimate tangent or rut. Let's be exercised in our prayers.
Let's concentrate. Prayer is hard work. It's no fun as far as I'm concerned. When you converse with someone, you hear an immediate answer. In prayer, however, it seems like it's a monologue. How many times we received letters from listeners who say, "My prayers don't seem to go any higher than the ceiling. I don't feel like praying." Yet it's inherent within us, isn't it, to seek counsel from someone outside ourselves. No one will ever get bored if he's into something that is bigger than himself. So let's think of those things tonight, especially as we go to prayer the next time. How many instances have I found myself praying for God's leading? Do you recall the old song, "Savior, like a shepherd, lead us? Much we need thy tender care. In thy pleasant pastures, feed us. For our use, thy folds prepare." It almost suggests that when we ask for God's guidance and leading, we're going to be led through the pleasant pastures. But it's not always the case. It may be a prayer, but again, God is not predictable. He doesn't always follow the same pattern. He may want to teach us something on the way to answering our prayer that we hadn't counted on. Even such an old familiar song as this needs thought behind it. "Savior, like a shepherd, lead us this night and through tomorrow."

Mariner, the chorus and orchestra. The old song, Savior Like a Shepherd, Lead Us. Tonight's program, Night Sounds, is speaking to the title, Dangerous Praying. Such prayers as, Search me, O God, break me, stretch me, lead me, or even use me. We need to be concerned, certainly, about being used. But really, that's not what a use me prayer is all about. This prayer says, in reality, God, I'm available to you. If you'd like to do something great through me, I'm available. If you'd like to touch another life through me. Someone said, use me prayers are powerful. They create adventures. We never know what the result of these prayers will be. But they're certainly worth the risk of praying, because when we ask God to use us, he will. What we give him, he will take. What he takes, he will cleanse. What he cleanses, he will use. And it's wonderful to be used by God. Many of us need to be stretched. Maybe we're too complacent. In fact, we're even on the verge of being petrified. Oh, Lord God, I pray for my friend listening, that if it is your will, you will teach him or her. Use them, Lord God, in your way. Help them to yield to you completely. Protect them against Satan, as he would seek to dilute and neutralize their praying, or point to something in their own lives that would shame them into not praying. Lord, we need you. We're such imperfect people. Even your appointed servants are anything but perfect. As we've read through the scriptures, we see this. May we be very concerned of what we pray for and how we pray, and not become complacent or too used to it. In the name of Jesus.

the orchestra and chorus directed by Thurlow Spurr. Just occurred to me that Dick Anthony and I sat in a studio over in London, England, and recorded this next number, an old Maori melody. You've heard it probably many times before. It wasn't that we sang glibly through this, but perhaps neither of us had any idea what God had in store for us in separate ways, as we did record this with Paul Mickelson and the London Concert Orchestra. Our closing, searching, leading, guiding, stretching prayer.

How well I remember that recording session over there in London, England, that day. Dick and I were so caught up in the sound of such an orchestra, the Melocrino Strings, Mantovani Orchestra, members of the London Philharmonic, and the mood, it was just like sailing on the crest of a wave. And perhaps at that time, we weren't as conscious of the lyrics as we were of the musical mood. But as I mentioned later on, God began to answer that prayer in our own lives. Certainly I can speak for myself. So tonight, as we're just reminding one another of the beauty, the intensity, the value of praying, let's remember that praying these five dangerous prayers: lead me, use me, stretch me, search me, break me, really says that we mean business with God. When you prayerfully and courageously move out of your comfort zone, your spiritual life will never be the same. These kinds of prayers can be prayed, certainly should be. But as we pray them, let's be ready to watch what God does. And in what time frame. And the methods. Nothing will be predictable. But what an adventure. Thank you so much for sharing these moments with me tonight. As I read your letters, many of you ask us to do programs on certain subjects, one of which is prayer. Many have written and asked that we speak to the subject of knowing God's will, and certainly the stress areas such as loneliness, fear, anger, discouragement, depression, the passing of a loved one or friend. We try to stay away from controversial issues for controversy's sake. We do touch on some of these kinds of subjects for one program and then move on to something else. But we always pray that God will help us to choose the right topics, source material, music selection. And I pray for you. Thank you for praying for us too. In case you'd like to contact us, learn more of the other ministries of Night Sounds, our address is Box 29, Wheaton, Illinois, 60189. God be with you in a real way.

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Forget about what's happened. 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Be alert. 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I am about to do something brand new. It's bursting out. 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There it is. I'm making a road through the desert. Rivers in the Badlands. 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
3: USA Radio News. I'm John Summers. A former advisor to Dr. Anthony Fauci pleaded guilty this week to concealing government documents related to COVID-19 grants. Faith leaders and people who practice a range of religions voiced their support for the Jewish community after an assault in a Manhattan synagogue. The DEA is joining the investigation into the death of Hayden Panettiere. This follows an earlier TMZ report. Police are looking into whether Panettiere's death involved criminal conduct. A study on Oregon and Colorado psilocybin treatment clinics finds they're safe and the results are promising. California gubernatorial candidates will be facing off over the next several months.
4: Democrat Javier Becerra says he'll join multiple debates between now and November 3rd with his opponent, Republican Steve Hilton, in the race for California governor. I'm Dina Kodiak.
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5: Shalom, I'm Mitch Glazer, president of Chosen People Ministries. In his book, Engaging with Jewish People, my friend and colleague Randy Newman writes, as followers of the Messiah and lovers of all the scriptures, Old and New Testaments, we see an even greater reason for hope in looking forward. God has already sent his Messiah once, so we are confident that he'll send them again to fulfill the remaining prophecies. In the meantime, the promises of Romans 11 tell us that God is not finished with the Jewish people. There will be many Jewish believers in Jesus who gather around the Lion of the tribe of Judah. Perhaps one of the Jewish people you share the gospel with today will be among them. I sure hope so.
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And so, dear brothers and sisters, I plead with you to give your bodies to God because of all he has done for you. 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
3: USA Radio News. I'm John Summers. President Trump paused a planned wave of tariffs that was set to hit Canada last night. Here's Scott Carr.
4: The suspended tariffs would have affected roughly $20 billion in Canadian imports, which according to officials includes hockey sticks, certain building materials, liquors, and some apparel.
3: Thousands of Ethiopians are at risk of deportation after a federal judge allowed the Trump administration to end protections for them. Israel's reportedly building a gallows where it plans to hang Palestinians convicted of deadly acts of terrorism. Strong storms are starting to develop over parts of the Midwest. Indiana, Missouri, and Illinois face the biggest threats. Texas is investigating whether public school districts are blowing taxpayer dollars on front office bureaucracy instead of classrooms. From America's News Network, USA Radio News.
5: This is Hope with God. I'm Andrew Palau. In the Bible, Deborah was a powerful woman appointed by God. She was appointed to be a leader and a judge over Israel. She faced dangerous enemies and uncertain times, yet she stood strong. Why? Because she trusted God. Through her courage, her voice, through her obedience, God brought hope and victory to his people. God often calls ordinary people to do extraordinary things. Your voice, your life, it matters. And the same God who gave Deborah courage wants to meet with you today and give you courage. He wants to walk with you through it all and guide your life and show you that he does care. Do you want to get to know him and discover his plans for your life? You can begin this way. Say, God, I want to know you. Reveal yourself to me. Show me your love and guide me in the right path, and I will follow you and serve you. Amen. Always remember, there is hope with God.
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3: USA Radio News. I'm John Summers. President Trump paused a planned wave of tariffs that was set to hit Canada at midnight. Israel is reportedly building a gallows where it plans to hang Palestinians convicted of deadly acts of terrorism. President Trump says there's no talks with Iran happening or planned. A Metro Atlanta data center task force gets approval. Thomas Cage with more.
4: Atlanta's Utilities Committee has approved a proposal for a 23-member task force to study the potential impacts of data centers on residents, utilities, and neighborhoods.
3: Crews in South Carolina remain on the scene of a massive mattress plant blaze in Winnsboro as environmental monitoring continues. Texas lawmakers are looking at pumping the brakes on a massive power line transmission expansion project. From America's News Network, USA Radio News.
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6: And thank you for joining us. Hey friends, have you ever noticed how prominent the subject of gratitude is, especially in the New Testament? It is one of the pictures of what a Christian should be like. Full of gratitude, full of thanksgiving. Have you ever known anybody like that? Surely we all have examples we can think of people who just, whenever you're with them, they just seem to be so grateful for everything that has happened to them and is happening to them, even the hard things. And don't we want to be like that? Yes. I always told people, I don't want to grow up and be a grumpy old man. I want to be a grateful man, a man who's thankful for all the blessings of God, even in spite of the trouble that comes periodically. So here's some motivation for that. Here in the book of Proverbs is some motivation for living a grateful, thankful prayer life. And I hope you will observe all of these wonderful principles and put them into your life. We are so very excited about this book that we are making available during the month of August. It's brand new from the Turning Point Press, and it's called God's Heart for Israel, a beautiful hardback gift book, over 100 pages of teaching on what the Bible says about Israel and what our attitude toward them ought to be. Really important information for everybody right now, because anti-Semitism is on the rise in our nation. We must not let that happen. As Christians, we need to dig into the Word of God and be prepared to stand with our brothers and sisters who occupy that little postage stamp place we know as Israel in the Middle East. We will make this book available to you when you send a gift of any size to Turning Point during the month of August. The month is getting away from us, so don't wait too much longer before you write that letter and send your gift and just say, please send me the book on Israel, and it'll be on its way before you know it. It's our joy to do this because it will add value to your life as a Christian and give you perspective and direction right straight from God's Word. Now let's get to our discussion today. Open your Bibles to the Word of God, and here we are with Power Up Your Prayer Life, Proverbs About Prayer.
7: Of all the people in the Bible, nobody that I know was more thankful than Paul. In all of his letters, gratitude drips from the pages. His instruction to us is that we are to be a thankful people, and when we think about the man who wrote it, it is even more meaningful to us. When you look at his life, it was one life of misery. He was stoned at Lystra. He was driven out of Thessalonica. He was rejected at Athens. He was jailed in Philippi. He was apprehended at Caesarea. He was taken as a prisoner to Rome, released, and then put in prison again. He was put in a dungeon, and ultimately he was martyred. If you want to read an accurate account of his troubles, go to 2 Corinthians chapter 11. This has a special meaning to me. I just need to remind you of this. 2 Corinthians chapter 11. If you want to see what this man went through, here's a little list. And this is what we ought to read before we read all the things for which he was thankful. And I need to tell you, some of you know this. When I was sick in the hospital, I got a card from somebody. It was made down in Greenville, North Carolina, at a special greeting card company. And this card was supposed to be a get well card. And on the front of the card were the words of 2 Corinthians chapter 11. It was in a stack of all of the other get well cards trying to encourage me. And this is what it said, beginning at verse 24. From the Jews, 5 times I received 40 stripes minus 1. 3 times I was beaten with rods. Once I was stoned. 3 times I was shipwrecked. A night and a day I've been in the deep. I'm thinking, who sent me such a sorry card? In journeys often, in perils of waters, in perils of robbers, in perils of my own countrymen, in perils, this is all on the front of a get well card. in weariness and toil and sleeplessness often, beside the other things, what comes upon me daily. Who is weak and I am not weak? And I read that whole thing and I thought, man, this is really sad that someone would be so sick in their thoughts that they would send somebody who's suffering a card like this. And then I opened it up, and on the inside were these words, "So how you been?" Isn't that great? I felt better immediately. And I only tell you that because while we're laughing, it was no laughing matter for Paul, was it? Paul went through some very difficult times, and yet out of the brokenness of his life and the difficulty that he faced came this aroma of thanksgiving that's everywhere present. And I went through his epistles and I just wrote down some of the things he was thankful for to help me know some of the things I ought to be thankful for. First of all, he was thankful for salvation in Jesus Christ.

till he thinks about his own salvation. Then he goes off on a rabbit trail for 5 or 6 verses and talks about how wonderful it is to be a Christian. There was a hymn that was written, and it's been wonderfully used of the Lord over the years, and I'm going to read the hymn, which you probably won't recognize, but when I read the chorus, you will. The hymn goes like this. Some thank the Lord for friends and home, for mercies sure and sweet. But I would praise him for his grace. In prayer, I would repeat. Some thank him for the flowers that grow, some for the stars that shine. My heart is filled with joy and praise because I know he's mine. I trust in him from day to day. I prove his saving grace. I'll sing this song of praise to him until I see his face. You know what the chorus is? Thank you, Lord, for saving.

That's the greatest thing we have, isn't it? When we have Jesus Christ and we have salvation, everything else can be falling apart. But if it's well with our soul, oh my, are we rich. Because that's an eternal blessing no one can ever take from us. Let me hurry on. We should be thankful for the strength that God gives us. 1 Corinthians 1:4 says, I thank my God always concerning you for the grace of God which was given to you by Jesus Christ. We should be thankful for spiritual fellowship. Over and over again in the scripture, we find this. 2 Thessalonians 1:3 says, we are bound to thank God always for you, brethren, as it is fitting, because your faith grows exceedingly, and the love of every one of you all abounds each toward the other. Have you ever given thanks to the Lord for the fellowship you have with God's people? You know what you need to do is spend about 6 weeks on a mission field where there's only one or two other Christians, and then come home and look around in church some Sunday and say, look at all of these people who love the Lord the way I love the Lord, and how blessed I am to be with them. That's why when we put together opportunities for us to get to know one another in groups and in Sunday school classes, you ought to run toward that as Christians who love the fellowship of God's people. We have something uniquely special that you cannot describe, you can only experience. And if you know the Lord, you are instantly grafted to everyone else who knows the Lord. And you have oneness and fellowship, and you ought to be thankful for it. You ought to be thankful for the sustenance of God's Word. The Thessalonian believers were a special group of people who loved the Word of God. For in 1 Thessalonians chapter 2, Paul wrote about them. He said, for this reason, we also thank God without ceasing, because when you received the Word of God, which you heard from us, you welcomed it not as the Word of men, but as it is in truth, the Word of God, which effectively works in you who believe. Do you thank God for the Word of God, which effectively works in you that believe? My friends, God's Word is something that strengthens and sustains us and helps us. I preached in North Carolina, and I wasn't feeling very well. I was starting, I thought, to get the flu. And I said to my wife, I don't know how I'm going to do this. I'm going to stand up here and preach in front of all these people, and then I have to stand in line for 2 hours and shake hands and sign books. I don't have the strength. This is going to be interesting. So I went to the church, and I went back in the back room, and I shut the door, and I had an hour before the service started, and I just got my Bible out, and I didn't think about doing this. I just sat down, and I began to read through the scripture. I started at a place where I had left off, and I began to read. I never had anything quite like this happen to me before, but during that hour, the Word of God began to nourish my soul and strengthen my life, and when I got done, I almost had forgotten that I wasn't feeling good. I went out in the power of the Holy Spirit and in the strength which God alone can give, and I had a strong night. And I signed every book and shook every hand and went home late. And you say, can God do that? Yeah, the Word of God strengthens you, not only spiritually, but sometimes it can even strengthen you physically. God's Word is the nourishment of our soul, and by His Spirit, He can fill us and empower us to do what we could not otherwise do. Do you ever thank God for that? Do you thank God for the Word? I think that ought to be something we do once in a while. We ought to be thankful for God's people who serve. Ephesians 1:15 and 16 says, therefore I also, after I heard of your faith in the Lord Jesus and your love for all the saints, do not cease to give thanks for you, making mention of you in my prayers. I wish I had time to go through all of these things that Paul was thankful for.

0: for, but I'll leave that up to you. You can read his epistles, and especially the prison epistles, and you'll find it everywhere. Just read the prison epistles. You'll have so much stuff you won't be able to talk about it all. Because Paul was a thankful man, and he admonishes us to be thankful. It is one of his most prominent themes. He was thankful, and he used it as a platform to urge everybody else to be thankful as well. And we have no reason to be unthankful. The Bible says that whatever we do in word or in deed, we are to do it all in the name of the Lord Jesus, giving thanks to God and the Father by him. And in the same prison epistle, Colossians 4:2, he says, continue in prayer and watch in the same with thanksgiving. In everything, give thanks, for this is the will of God in Christ Jesus concerning you. Pastor Jack Hinton was on a short-term missions trip some years ago, and he was leading a worship at a leper colony on the island of Tobago. A woman who had been facing away from the pulpit turned around, and he said it was the most hideous face he had ever seen. The woman's nose and ears were entirely gone, and she lifted a fingerless hand in the air, and she asked, can we sing Count Your Many Blessings? Overcome with emotion, Jack Hinton left the service. He was followed by a team member who said, I guess you'll never be able to sing that song again, will you? And he said, no. He said, that's not true. I'll just never be able to sing it again the same way. We have so much. We are such recipients of the grace and goodness of God. How thankful we ought to be. Not out of guilt because we have more than others, but out of gratitude because God has been so gracious. Dale Carnegie used to recommend to people that came to his seminars that they take out a pencil and paper and make a list of every good thing in their life. Then in their mind, they were told to imagine that each one of these things had been taken away, and to imagine what life would be like without them. And when they had fully realized the emptiness without all of these things, they were to gradually give them back to themselves one by one, counting their blessing and being thankful. What an exercise. Make a list of everything that's good in your life, and then one by one, take them away, and then give them back to yourself with a spirit of thanksgiving. Well, I need to wrap all of this up, but I want to give you three thoughts about Thanksgiving, some principles that will help us in these next days. As we take the idea that God delights in the prayer of his people, and especially in the thanksgiving of his people, notice, first of all, that thanksgiving is a choice. Henry Nouwen once wrote that where there is reason for gratitude, there can also be a reason for bitterness. It is here that we are faced with the freedom to make a decision. We can decide to be grateful, or we can decide to be bitter. Everything that happens in life, we can either be better from it or bitter from it. Isn't that true? I ran into a woman who said she had read the introduction to the book, The Bend in the Road, that my wife Donna had written. And Donna made the comment in this book that when we went through this experience of illness, she made the decision of hope. She chose hope. How many of you know you can choose hope? How many of you know you can choose gratitude? And it is a choice. You can look at life and you can talk about the things that have happened, but if you do that, you need to take a full picture. I had a young woman come up to me after I had spoken, and she said, I want you to know, Pastor Jeremiah, that I feel cheated. And then she told me a very sad story about finding out that she had a very, very bad kind of cancer, and that she had just given birth to their first child, and she said, I feel cheated because I don't think I'll ever get to see this child grow up. And I looked at her with all the love in my heart, and I wanted to say some trivial thing, you know, some pious platitude that the Lord loves you. And all I could say was, you know, God has given you these days with this child. God has given you these days on this earth. God has given you the love of this man. And in the midst of it all, there's this pain and anguish. And let me remind you also that the doctors can tell you what they think, but only God makes the final decision. I have a little thing written in one of my books that says this, you know, you can't deny the diagnosis, but you can defy the verdict. Amen? And you can choose hope, just as you can choose thanksgiving. It's a choice. Matthew Henry, a well-known Bible teacher, one day said he was robbed. And the evening after that, he was making an entry into his diary about his Thanksgiving. He had been robbed. And this is what he wrote down. First, I am thankful because I was never robbed before. Secondly, I am thankful because they only took my wallet and they didn't take my life. And thirdly, I am thankful because they took my all, but it wasn't very much. And fourthly, I am thankful because it was I who was robbed and not I who robbed. I mean, it's a matter of perspective. It's a choice, isn't it? Alexander White, the famous Scottish preacher, invariably began his public prayers with an expression of thanksgiving. And one cold and rainy day, when his people wondered who he could be grateful for and how he could be grateful for the weather, he began by saying, "And we thank thee, O Lord, that it is not always like this." Always just a matter of choice. Not only is thanksgiving a choice, but thanksgiving is a catalyst. Let me tell you what that means. A catalyst is something that we hear sometimes. I don't know if we know what it is, but it comes from the Greek word pronounced exactly as it is in English. And in chemistry, it is a substance that is added to the chemical solution to accelerate the desired effect. It can be removed at the end of the process without affecting the final product. Now watch carefully. Thanksgiving is that kind of an agent. Add it to anything you are doing and it accelerates the desired outcome. Make it a part of any formula in your life and it will have a dramatic effect. Add it to your prayers. Paul said, "In everything by prayer and supplication, with thanksgiving, let your requests be made known to God." Add it to your memories. Paul said, "I thank God whom I serve with a pure conscience, as my forefathers did, as without ceasing I remember you in my prayers night and day." Add thanksgiving to your life. "And whatever you do in word or deed, do all in the name of the Lord Jesus, giving thanks to God and the Father by Him." When you put thanksgiving, everything changes. Add it to everything you do. You have to be conscious about this, proactive about it. It won't just happen naturally. You have to pray that God, some of you need to pray a lot about this. Because you don't have a naturally thankful spirit. You have a tendency to always see the glass half empty instead of half full. Ask God to give you this ability to add thanksgiving to your life. Finally, I need to remind you as we started that thanksgiving is a command. It's not only a choice and a catalyst, it's a command. In everything, give thanks, for this is the will of God in Christ Jesus concerning you. If you choose to be ungrateful, you have chosen to be disobedient. That's just simply the way the Word of God reads. In the Old Testament, the prophet Samuel exhorted the people of God with these words. Listen to this verse in 1 Samuel 12:24. "Only fear the Lord and serve Him in truth with all your heart, for consider what great things He has done for you." Consider that. What great things God has done for you. I want to remind you at the end of this message that I have an assignment for you. And to give you this assignment, let me tell you this story. When William Stidger taught at Boston University, he once reflected upon the great number of unthanked people in his life. People who had helped nurture him, inspire him, people that had cared for him, people that had left a lasting impression on his life. One of these people was a school teacher he'd not heard from in many years, but he remembered that she had gone out of her way to put the love of poetry in his life. And Will Stidger loved poetry all of his life. So one day, when he was in a thankful mode, he sat down and he wrote her a letter. The reply he received, written in feeble scrawl of the aged, began, "My dear Willie." He was delighted. He was now over 50 years old and going bald and a professor, and he didn't think there was one person left in the world who ever knew that his name had once been Willie. Here's what that letter said. "My dear Willie, I cannot tell you how much your note meant to me. I am in my 80s, living alone in a small room, cooking my own meals, lonely and like the last leaf of autumn lingering behind. You will be interested to know that I taught school for 50 years, and yours is the first note of appreciation I ever received. It came on a blue, cold morning, and it cheered me as nothing has in many years. Not prone to cry easily, Will wept over that note. She was one of the great unthanked people from his past. You know them, and we all do. And even now as I speak, you're thinking of some of those people who have touched your life in a special way. The teacher who made a difference, the coach you can't forget, the music instructor or the Sunday school worker who helped you believe in yourself and in the Lord. We all remember those people who shaped our lives in various ways, people who influenced us and helped us along. Will Stidger found a way to show his appreciation. He wrote them a letter. And I want you to write some letters this week to people in your life who have touched you with a spirit of thankfulness. Maybe you haven't thought of them in years. You might have to do some research to find out where they are. Write them a note. That will prime the pump of thanksgiving in your heart. That's the first assignment. But here's the most important one. I want you to write a letter to Almighty God. A letter that spells out in detail why you are thankful to Him. You say, well, Pastor, I can just pray that. Oh, yes, you can. But let me tell you what I've learned now from about 8 years of journaling. When you journal, you say it clearer and you say it more powerfully and you say it in a way that you will never say it if you just let it flow from your mouth. Sit down with your computer, men, because that's macho. With your journal, women, because that's mystic and feminine. And write God a letter. And simply begin, Dear God, this particular time in my life, I want to express my gratitude to you for all that you mean to me. First of all, I want to thank you for that day when I was a teenager and I finally came to understand that Jesus Christ was my Savior. And I won't finish my letter because it's mine. And I want you to write yours. It may take 2 or 3 pages or it may just be 1 page, but write until you can't write anymore. Sign your name to it and stick it in the back of your Bible. And every once in a while when you're prone to a spirit of ingratitude, pull out your letter to God and read it out loud. And you will be reminded we have a lot to be thankful for.
1: Amen. And we surely do. We surely do. God's perspective is that, and that's what we need to make it through life. Hey, tomorrow we're going to talk about the power of words. The power of words, the power of the tongue. That's another prevalent subject in the book of Proverbs. I was surprised when I studied this book to discover how much Solomon has to say about the use of the tongue and our words. And we'll have a couple of days of discussion tomorrow and then again on Monday as we continue our journey through this Old Testament book of wisdom. I hope you're enjoying this as we've worked together. And if you haven't already done so, you need to get the study guide. We always tell you about the study guide, but in this particular series, it's more important than ever because this is not one where you stay in the same passage. You move from passage to passage, and the study guide has all that information. You can find out about it at davidjeremiah.org. And I am David Jeremiah, and I'll see you right here tomorrow on this good station.
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5: At the Lovelace House, we make coffee in a variety of ways. We use a French press, a percolator, a Keurig, and more. We also enjoy pour-overs, and Mary Alice, she has this one coffee maker from Holland that I call her science project. I always feel like I need a lab coat and a refresher course on the periodic table of elements before I get near it. Although I love a full-bodied cup of coffee, let me tell you how I made the weakest cup of coffee in the universe. You see, I was heading out on an early morning flight, so I decided to prepare a small pot of coffee in our automatic brewer the night before. I began with the proper amount of filtered water, then carefully placed a filter in the filter basket. I then set out some freshly ground dark roast coffee on the counter. As I was prepping everything, our dog Lola gave me a desperate look that indicated she needed to go outside. When she returned, she wanted to play. And trust me, she doesn't need caffeine. The next morning, I heard the wonderful sound of coffee brewing, and I walked into the kitchen to discover a carafe of hot water. No way! I had done everything but put the coffee grounds in the brew basket. Talk about weak coffee. Although I was doing a good thing by playing with Lola, I became distracted and left out the most important ingredient. In our spiritual lives, we can be so busy doing good things that we get distracted from the main focus, God Himself. May we all daily taste of His goodness.
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0: In writing to the church in Thessalonica, the Apostle Paul taught that pleasing God is to be the guiding principle for every believer's behavior in every aspect of our lives. Today on Truth for Life, Alistair Begg examines what that means when it comes to the matter of sexual purity.
1: We want to proceed with our studies in 1 Thessalonians and come once again to these opening verses of the fourth chapter, which are introduced by Paul's words, "Finally, brothers, we instructed you how to live in order to please God." Jesus declared, it's recorded in John chapter 8, in regard to his Father, he said, "I always do what pleases him." Paul announces of himself and his colleagues in 2 Corinthians 5 that whether they're away or whether they're at home, he says, we always make it our aim to please him. When he exhorts the Ephesian believers in chapter 5 and verse 10, he says to them, I want you to find out what pleases the Lord. And this whole issue of pleasing God is not some matter of personal preference. It is a divine imperative. It is a necessity. As we discover this morning, God does not exist for us, but we exist for him. He does not exist in order that he might fulfill our aspirations, but we exist in order that we might live to the praise of his glory. And therefore, we're always going to have to pay particular attention to this whole issue of pleasing God. It's important to realize also that Paul is not penning some of his own peculiar prescriptions. When he speaks about the gospel that he has proclaimed back in verse 13 of chapter 2, he says, "We thank God continually because when you received the word of God, which you heard from us, you accepted it not as the word of men, but as it actually is the word of God." So they were in no doubt as to what was going on. When Paul spoke and when Paul wrote, he was giving to them the very word of God. And in the same way, you will note, as he speaks about these instructions or commands, they are provided by Jesus himself. "Finally, brothers, we instructed you how to live in order to please God." And as he goes on into verse 2, he says, "For you know what instructions we gave you by the authority of the Lord Jesus." So when people are tempted to say, well, I don't really know that we have any right to be as bold and as forceful as perhaps we are, then our answer is, this is not the preoccupations of the Apostle Paul. This is the Word of God himself, both in the gospel he proclaimed and in the practical instructions he in turn provided. How then should we live? Well, we should live with our eye and focus with a determined approach to pleasing God, for pleasing God is the foundation of all our ethical Christian behavior. It's a radical principle, and it is a wonderful principle. Namely, that our whole motivation for living within parameters is not as a result of seeking to commit ourselves to some Pharisaical list of do's and don'ts. But all of our Christian behavior is as a result of seeking to please God. And in seeking to please the lawgiver, we then determine that we shall keep the law which he has given. Now that could all seem somewhat abstract, were it not for the fact that in this section, Paul makes clear what it really means to work out this principle in the routine of our lives. And he addresses it in relationship to three particular areas in this opening half of chapter 4. The matter of sex, the matter of work, and the matter of death. If you think about it, there are no more prominent notions in many of our minds than these three whole areas of life. Whether we live singly, or within the framework of marriage. Now to this first issue, we come this evening, and to the first approach to this first issue, I should say, for we will not be able to get all the way through these verses in the time that is available to us, but we are addressing this issue of sexual purity. Does the Bible have a perspective on this matter? Yes, it does. Is it clear? Yes, it is. Is it not true that the conditions in which Paul was living are very different from our own? No, it is not. Paul was writing from Corinth to Thessalonica. The context from which he was writing was dominated by sexual vice and immorality. He can't lift up his eyes and look, but he is confronted by this matter of sexual immorality. And the context into which he is writing Thessalonica was actually no better at all. So Paul responds to this without any waffling at all. He provides these instructions, which, as you will see, are plain, they're honest, practical, authoritative, and uninhibited. When it comes to this kind of issue, especially if you're dealing with teenagers, they don't want a bunch of waffle. They don't want a little bit of this and a little bit of that. They want a clear, straight answer. They may not like it, but they want it. And the Bible gives it. Any waffling on the matter of sexual purity is as a result of our fear or our compromise with our culture, but it is never and can never be as a result of the clarity with which the Bible speaks to these sexual matters. Paul is unashamed, he's uninhibited, and it is exactly what the believer needs, especially the young believer who is exposed to pagan standards and pagan pressures. Now, in studying these verses, I have been helped, and I wonder if this will help you. I'm going to suggest that it might, and I'll lead you through it. I've been helped by viewing this paragraph here as one half of a conversation. Now, let me explain to you what I mean. What we have here are Paul's answers to a dialogue that is taking place between them, at least potentially so. For example, Paul says, and here we are in verse 3, it is God's will that you should be sanctified. To which the individual replies, what do you mean? Avoid sexual immorality. How am I supposed to do that? Learn to control your own body, live within the God-ordained limits. So it's just a kind of personal, private matter, is it? No. Make sure that you don't wrong your brother in relationship to these things. Well, I'm sure since the Lord is so loving, he won't mind if I mess up. Listen, the Lord will punish this kind of sin. To which the individual responds, give it to me again, just in a sentence. God did not call us to be impure, but to live a holy life. I think you're a little excessive in relationship to this, Paul. I think you're going a wee bit over the top. To which the apostle responds, he who rejects this instruction does not reject man, but God, who gives you his Holy Spirit. I don't know if it's helpful for you to think in those terms, but it certainly was helpful to me that what Paul is doing here is actually addressing specific questions that have come to him. And if you imagine it in terms of a dialogue, then I think we can see how logically the progression of his thought follows. Well, let us then turn to it and go through this process, noticing his statement with which he begins in verse 3, it is God's will that you should be sanctified. Christian faith does not derive its standards from contemporary society, but from the scriptures themselves. And here we have it in a phrase, it is God's will that you should be sanctified. One of the tremendous challenges in relationship to the matter of sexual purity is this: how in the world can I possibly live to this standard? How am I ever going to be able to do this? I'm supposed to live in purity, says the teenager, from now until the day I get married. I don't even have a girlfriend. If I met one, I don't know if she'd like me. I don't know whether I could ever marry her. Goodness gracious, this may be for the next 11 years I have to live in purity. Yeah? But Elizabeth Elliot is very, very helpful on the subject when she reminds the teenager, you only have to stay pure for 60 seconds a minute. For the future comes in at the rate of 60 seconds a minute. And the call to moral purity is one which is enabled by the Spirit of God. He is faithful and he will do it. What then is this sanctification business? It is God's will that you should be sanctified. Yes, you say, and I'm very glad to hear it, but what is it? What's going to happen to me? Well, sanctification, as I've said, denotes this process of being set apart for God, of having been taken from what we once were and become something very different. When we are brought into the body of Christ, Jesus comes to us and he looks us in the eye and he says, irrespective of your background or your preferences or your family name or wherever you've been or whatever you've done or whatever you hope to be, I want you to know that you're mine. You're all mine as of now. And as a result of that, there is set in gear a process to conform us to the image of Jesus. And that's what Paul says when he writes to Timothy as a young man, 2 Timothy 1:9, I think it is, that he says of the experience of Christian living, he says of God, he has saved us and called us to a holy life. To a holy life. To a radically different kind of life. To a kind of life that we'd never known before. To the kind of life that we may have abused before and we may have scorned before, because we only ever used in our pre-converted state the adjective holy in a pejorative way, and we referred to people as Holy Willie or Holy Jane or whoever it was, and we poured scorn on their lifestyle. And then the Spirit of God came and opened our hearts to receive the truth, and we embraced Christ and we discovered that he had saved us and he had called us to a holy life. It may be helpful for you to think of Christian living in terms of a crisis followed by a process followed by a crisis. That really is the Christian life. The crisis is described for us in Romans chapter 5 and verse 1, where being justified by faith, we have peace with God through our Lord Jesus Christ. A description there of one of the aspects of what it means to become a Christian. And as a result of this great crisis event, our condition before God is radically and irrevocably altered. We heard the word of the gospel. We realized that we were sinners. We realized that we could do nothing to put ourselves in credit with God. We heard the good news that Jesus had paid it all. We trusted our lives unreservedly into the care of Jesus. And being justified by faith, we were declared righteous in God's sight. There then follows a process. And the process is that to which Paul is referring here. It is that to which Paul refers in Romans chapter 6, if your Bible is open, where in verse 20 he says, when you were slaves to sin, you were free from the control of righteousness. When you didn't care about cussing and living in an immoral way, in reading certain literature, in paying attention to certain things, he says, when you were slaves to sin, righteousness had no control over you. You had a disregard for it. Oh, there may have been a twinge in your conscience every so often, but it never bothered you. People said, do you want to do this? And you said, fine. Do you want to see this? And you said, that'll be okay. Verse 21, what benefit did you reap at that time from the things you're now ashamed of? What an amazing verse that is. Ask yourself, those of you who have come to faith later in life, what benefit did you reap at that time from the things you're now ashamed of? The answer is none. It was all hell to you. It was all emptiness to you. It was all futility to you. He says these things result in death. Verse 22, but now a new process has begun. But now that you have been set free from sin, crisis, and have become slaves to God, the benefit you reap leads to holiness, and the result is eternal life. You understand this? that this process is set in motion by the Holy Spirit, whereby old ways and old habits are increasingly done away with, and new habits and new desires which fit in with the will of God take their place. And from the process, we're going to go to another crisis. Romans chapter 8 and verse 30. Speaking of the great work of redemption, the apostle says, "And those he predestined, he also called. And those he called, he also justified. And those he justified, he also glorified." He speaks about that which is still future in the past tense, because once God has begun the work of grace within our lives, it's guaranteed that he will bring it to completion. That's Philippians 1:6. And so he says, the crisis of regeneration, now being followed by the process of sanctification, will eventually result in the crisis of glorification. 1 John chapter 3, "And when we see him, we will be like him, for we will see him as he is." If we are still alive and remain when the trumpet sounds, we will be changed in a moment, in the twinkling of an eye. It will not be a process. It will be an instantaneous crisis. Now, how does this process take place? We can't unpack it all, but listen to how Jesus prays for his followers in John chapter 17. And it gives to us the key. We won't turn it very far in the lock, but I want you just to notice it. John chapter 17 and verse 13. Jesus says to his Father, "I'm coming to you now. But I say these things while I am still in the world, so that they may have the full measure of my joy within them. I've given them your word, and the world has hated them, for they are not of the world any more than I am of the world." You see, this is how and why people will hate us. When the second part of the verse is true, the first part will be operative. "I gave them your word, and the world hated them." Why? Because they're not like the world. As much as we are compromised with the world and like the world is the degree to which we know nothing of the first part of the verse. If we take the dirty jokes of a Monday coffee break and just laugh with them, the world has no reason to hate us. But if we laugh not with them, not in a censorious way, but we just say, "You know what? That is crud. I used to do that stuff. It's not even funny anymore. That's disgusting." You better be on your toes, because they'll be on you like a ton of lead. Who do you think you are? Where do you think you came from? Who made you better than us? Don't tell him. He's a jerk. I hate him. See, we'll never know that unless we live in the world. You'll never know that if you're living in a wardrobe somewhere and you don't know any non-Christians. So that's the other way not to get hated, just to live in a box. You live in the box with the people you live in a box with, they'll eventually hate you. But the fact is, if we're going to live in the world, then we're going to experience this. Verse 15, "My prayer is not that you take them out of the world, but that you protect them from the evil one. They are not of the world, even as I am not of it." And here it comes. "Sanctify them by the truth. Your word is truth." How does the sanctifying process take place? By the Holy Scriptures. As the Scriptures are open to us, as we read them in our daily devotional life, "How can a young man keep his way pure," says the psalmist, "by paying heed according to your word." And as a result of the process being worked out, we declare ourselves to be these different kind of people. Now you see, the saints in the New Testament are not people who graduated at the top of their religious class and were subsequently rewarded with a title on account of their unparalleled goodness. The saints in the New Testament are just ordinary people like you and me. Ordinary people who have been separated from all that marked our previous existence and separated to. Well, okay, so I am supposed to be sanctified. What exactly do you mean by that? Could you give me a concrete example? Yes, says Paul, I'll give you a concrete example. Here it is. Avoid sexual immorality. Phillips paraphrases it, make a clean cut with all sexual immorality. The word avoid is really not strong enough. You can avoid certain things, like you're driving on the road and there's some poor creature that got mangled and you avoid it. But you get a chance to see it, you get the chance to kind of look at it, it's sort of around, you avoided it, you didn't crease it, but you saw it, you were a little too close to it probably. And that, you see, in this word avoid, gives some of us a great measure of leeway. Well, you know, I'm not really doing it, I'm avoiding it, I'm not really, you know, if you knew what I was, you know, and stuff. So, no. Clean cut. Clean cut. In the way you have your tonsils taken out. Clean cut. Once they were there, now they're not there. No more gargling, they're gone. That's the picture. Marshall puts it in this way, where things are evil, the Christian attitude is necessarily one of abstention and not of moderation. Abstention, not moderation. You see, you hear people doing things with the Bible, that's really crazy stuff. They take phrases like, well, all things in moderation, and they fasten onto that, and they have a discussion like this, and then they say, oh yeah, well, the Bible says, you know, all things in moderation. All things that are lawful in moderation. But where it comes to things that are evil, the issue is not moderation. The issue is abstention. Well then, how does that work out? Well, that brings us to the beginning of verse 4. And it brings us to the most difficult phrase in the whole of 1 Thessalonians. Do you think right now would be a good time to start on that phrase? That's right, I didn't think so either. If you have a Revised Standard Version or a King James Version, I haven't checked the NASB. But you will notice there that unlike the NIV, it says, so each of you should learn how to take a wife. In the NIV, it says that each of you should learn how to control his own body. Why the discrepancy? Does it matter? What does it mean? How do we resolve it?
0: Listening to Alistair Begg on Truth for Life, and Alistair will answer those questions tomorrow. Well, I'm excited to tell you about a book we are recommending. This is a unique book that comes highly recommended by Alistair. It's called The Language of Rivers and Stars, How Nature Speaks of the Glories of God. Let me read an excerpt to you. The book says, have you ever considered that the reason why we feel so connected in nature is because that's what nature is specifically designed to do? It is made to connect us to our Maker. It doesn't use words, but it still communicates powerfully. It declares, proclaims, reveals, and speaks to the ends of the earth. 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
3: A U.S. Forest Service officer succeeds in getting Sundays off to go to church, but only after he threatens to take the government to court. This is Truth Itself. Adam Dimert, a Forest Service law enforcement officer based in Colorado, recently received the religious accommodation. Based in Glenwood Springs, Dimert is a devout Presbyterian who attends church twice on Sundays. According to a legal team representing him, Dimert submitted two religious accommodation requests for Sundays off and was denied both times, despite saying he would work in emergency situations on Sundays. Before Dimert started his job in 2024, the position had been vacant for years. When he was hired, he took personal leave on Sundays from March 2024 through the following 10 months and volunteered on two Sundays as needed. His lawyers contend that his willingness to work on Sundays during emergencies removed the government's undue hardship justification for denying his request. The U.S. Supreme Court unanimously ruled in June 2023 in Greg Groff v. Louis DeJoy that a lower court was wrong to rule that a postal worker had to work Sundays despite his sincerely held beliefs. Justice Samuel Alito authored the opinion, writing that there needed to be a better definition for what constituted undue hardship on an employer being asked to accommodate an employee's religious practices. Timothy Kroll from the Helios Projects knows of over several hundred pastors in Argentina, Ecuador, and Brazil that have no training in Bible or theology because they can't afford it. We're working to get them trained at trainapastor.com. 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
9: USA Radio News, I'm John Summers. A Missouri judge says a state congressional map redrawn to favor Republicans may be used in the midterm elections. Crews are still working to restore power to thousands of customers in northwest Indiana after last week's storms. Northern Indiana Source Group Utilities President Melody Birmingham says these aren't simple repairs.
10: These are systems that are being rebuilt. These are lines that ordinarily take us and systems that ordinarily take weeks or months that we are trying to accomplish in days and or weeks.
9: President Trump says the U.S. is engaged in a crushing economic operation against Iran. The Drug Enforcement Administration's Detroit Field Division made a major drug bust. Reports say the DEA joined the investigation into the death of Hayden Panettiere. From America's News Network, USA Radio News.
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15: That's why all of a sudden you start reading scripture like Romans 12 about renewing your mind, and you start seeing that the Bible had it right all along. Again, that what you think about turns your brain into what it is. It's never been that your brain determines who you are. It's what you think about determines what your brain becomes.
14: That's neurosurgeon Dr. Lee Warren talking about the brain and how faith and brain science have come together. I'm looking forward to a great conversation today on Focus on the Family with Jim Daly. Thanks for joining us. I'm John Fuller.
16: John, this topic of brain science, it fascinates me. How we think, how our minds work, and impact everything we do in life. All within a Christian context. We don't need to shrink back from the science of it all. Because as Dr. Warren's going to explain, boy, science and scripture are coming together, especially in neuro research. And as we touched on last time, this is not some kind of new age discussion about positive thinking. As you'll learn, we really do have some agency and control over how we process things and how, with God's help as the designer, we can overcome dysfunction and trauma and choose a healthier path in life. There's a lot we can take away from this discussion and apply to our lives, to our marriages, and to our parenting.
14: Dr. Lee Warren is a neurosurgeon and best-selling author. His book is called The Life-Changing Art of Self-Brain Surgery. Such an interesting title. Be sure and get the book from us here at Focus on the Family. That helps us continue on in so many ways with this family ministry. Let's go ahead now and listen to the second half of the conversation with Dr. Warren on Focus on the Family with Jim Daly.
16: Dr. Warren, as a neurosurgeon and a believer in Jesus, when you look at the anatomy of the brain and this idea in scripture that we're body, soul, and spirit, as both a Christian and a scientist, what does that mean to you? What is our mind? What is our soul? What are those things for you?
15: So the Bible uses three terms, mind, heart, and soul, and it conflates the terms. They really all mean the same thing. It's the part of you that is not going to die when your body dies. So even though society tells us that our brains are us, that everything, in fact, traditional neuroscience says everything about you is because of brain activity. But 21st century neuroscience is starting to hint at there's a difference between mind and brain, which is what the Bible always said all along. So every Christian that's listening to our voices today already believes that there's a part of them that's going to live forever, that's not buried when your brain is gone, right? And so mind is the part of you that's eternal, that was made in God's image. It's not your body that was made in God's image. It's your mind, your spirit, your soul. And so mind has controlling influence over what brain becomes. Brain is the hardware through which we project our mental life that God has given us into the world and interact with other humans. So mind and brain are not the same thing. What we know now is that we have tremendous control over what our brains do based on what we think about and what we ponder, how we spend our mental energy. That's exactly what Ephesians chapter 4 in the Bible is about. All the trouble the Gentiles have is because of the futility of their thinking, Paul says in Ephesians 4:17. And in 4:23, he says, but not you. You're made new in the attitude of your minds. Your mind is different than your brain.
16: Wow, that is fascinating. Mm-hmm. Dr. Warren, one of the distinctions many writers, authors have talked about, philosophers, is this distinction between the rest of the created world and us being made in the image of God. Yeah. And I think specifically they'll point to things like music, art, the emotions of the soul, love and greed and hate and all those things that we uniquely seem to experience being made in his image. And then, of course, the stain of sin in humanity from the fall of Adam and Eve. How do you process that as a neurosurgeon and this idea between good and evil and the battle that we have and what our makeup is?
15: Well, we have an easy ability to forget that we're always in a spiritual war, right? That there's a spiritual component to what's going on around us. And so you have a mind that's immaterial, that's made in God's image, that is meant to communicate with him and live with him forever. And that's in a body, embodied in a brain that allows that to project into this, to the world. And animals have brains and only humans have minds. So the difference between us and the rest of the created order is that we have this immaterial, eternal part that allows, God gave us this gift of selective attention. We among all the things he created, have the ability to decide to think about one thing and not another, to choose to put our intention and our will and our focus on something and not something else. We don't have animal instincts. We have the ability to choose. And then we're in this spiritual battle where the enemy of our soul wants to make us believe that we're just the brains in our head, that we're obligated to behave certain ways, that we're required to respond in certain ways, that we're required to follow our heart or follow our instinct or behave like everybody else does. And the truth is, if you can understand that there's an enemy that's trying to do the steal and kill and destroy part, and your creator came here to give you the abundant part. Abundance is not about circumstances. It's about the peace of mind that comes of knowing that you always have a choice in what you get to decide to think about, how you feel inside, and how you interact with other people and with your creator. That's why awe and wonder and music and art and all those things are different for us than they are for the rest of the created order, because God allows us to ponder things and decide to choose to think about things, and that changes what our bodies and our lives become.
16: I know you're a neurosurgeon, a psychologist or psychiatrist. What they're dealing with high levels of anxiety and depression in the culture right now, how does a person that wakes up already predisposed to kind

0: reinforce what you're telling it to focus on, your mood will follow that. The psychology is very clear now. The people who learn to think more positively, again, not false positivity, but to think more realistically, that I have some control and some agency in what I feel and what my life turns out to be if I choose to renew my mind, like the Bible says. So I would say, if you're struggling with mood or affect, like, understand that you're not the victim of that. You don't have to respond to what your brain and your emotions are telling you. You can literally use your mind to control your brain from the top down and decide rather how you want to feel and begin to make that more real.
1: The Apostle Paul choosing to sing in jail.
0: Yeah.
1: That's an interesting thing, because you would think a Roman jail at that time was probably pretty bleak.
0: Yeah.
1: Dirty, you know, horrifically dirty. And yet, like Paul says, you know, in all your circumstances, you know, rejoice. Yeah. And you think of that in modern times, like, really, Paul? And we get upset if we don't have air conditioning.
0: That's right.
1: But in his context, he was trying to say something to us that really is in line with what you're saying about being content in all your circumstances, not letting your circumstances overcome your emotional well-being.
0: That's right.
1: Speak to that context of what you're saying and what Paul's trying to communicate to us.
0: Well, it turns out he was hinting at something that we know now from neuroscience, that when you can choose joy, when you can decide, again, selective attention, decide to think about one thing or from a different perspective than you feel obligated by your circumstances to feel, it's not hopeless positivity. It's not crazy. It's this decision to operate your mind and your brain in a way that's separate from your circumstances. And what we know from neuroscience now is, if you look at anxiety, for example, the neurological switch in your brain that allows anxiety to happen and this fight or flight reflex happen starts in your hippocampus. And the hippocampus is a one-way switch, either between anxiety and fear or between gratitude and joy. Like, you can't be anxious and grateful at the same time. That's why Paul went in Philippians 4 and said, don't be anxious for anything, but in everything with gratitude and thanksgiving, present your requests, and the peace of God will guard your heart. We know now that that happens in your hippocampus, and it's either or. You can't be anxious and be grateful at the same time. So the secret out of anxiety is to make yourself think of something for which you're grateful, to choose joy, to rejoice instead. That's what Paul was saying in the Roman prison. Like, in all your circumstances, rejoice, because that's going to guard your heart and your mind. You don't have to suffer. There's an old saying about the difference between suffering and adversity. Like, adversity is mandatory. Suffering is a choice.
1: Huh.
0: You don't have to suffer. You can choose a different train of thought.
1: You use the example of receiving a letter from the IRS that gives a Pavlovian kind of response. I would say it's been a while since I've had that letter, and I hope nobody's planning that letter for me. But speak to that moment when you get that letter that says, we need to audit you.
0: Yeah, so the point of this story is just that we've been taught, especially in this generation right now in the culture, we're supposed to honor our feelings and believe our heart and follow our truth and all these things that we're being taught. And I make the point that research actually suggests that a lot of the things that we feel don't reflect anything that's really happening. And the chemicals that create how you feel inside, anxiety, fear, anticipation, whatever, there's a small set of neurotransmitters that create all of those things that we can feel. And so I use the example of the letter to say that not everything you feel is a fact. It's a chemical event in your brain. So if you imagine going to the mailbox and you open it up and pull that letter out that says IRS on it, all of us have some sort of a physiological response to that.
1: If you're human.
0: If you're human. You see that letter and a few things happen to your body. The hair on the back of your neck stands up and your heart rate quickens and your breath gets faster and you feel something physiologically. Now I would ask you, is that fear because you're afraid that the letter contains notification that you're getting an audit or you have a big fine to pay or you did something wrong and they're going to put you in jail or something, right? Is it fear that you're feeling? Or have you been anticipating the refund that you need to make a house payment and you're excited? But just think for a second about fear and excitement. What do you feel in your body? Your hair stands up, your heart rate quickens, your breath quickens, your mouth gets dry, all that stuff. So that it's never been really the thing that has created what you're feeling. It's the story that you're telling yourself about what the feeling means, right? The same set of chemicals are doing the same thing to your body. Now, in the book, I say this, go look at the envelope again, and now you realize it was addressed to your neighbor. It wasn't even your letter, right? So it was never true that there was danger or excitement available to you because it wasn't for you. And so until you open the letter and find out what's in it, the physiological response that you're having isn't true. It's about the story that you're telling in your head. And so if we can all learn that feeling

0: these aren't facts, then we can stop reacting to them automatically as if they are facts, and we can start gathering, being curious about them, gathering some data before we decide how to respond. How much better would our lives be if we just lived in that curiosity rather than believing everything we feel?
1: Well, again, know the truth, and the truth
0: will set you free.
1: That's I mean, it is so, it's almost plainly in sight, but we haven't seen it this clearly, right?
0: That's right.
1: Like, science is revealing God's truth.
0: That's right.
1: Which is so exciting, actually, in this moment where science and those that don't believe in God are trying to trumpet that somehow science is the God.
0: That's right.
1: And it's woefully inadequate, isn't it?
0: That's right. As you said earlier, you were alluding to Newton and Copernicus and Galileo and Kepler and all those early scientists. They created Western science and the scientific method for the purpose of helping people to learn a method of investigating what God has done and give him glory and be in awe of it. We know now how good awe is for our brain. We're supposed to be wondering and amazed at the things God did, right?
1: Wow.
0: And they actually put on the door of the lab at Cambridge University, where they later discovered DNA, Maxwell, when he was working out magnetism, inscribed on the archway of that door the verse Psalm 111 that says, "Great are the works of the Lord, they are to be delightful to those who ponder them." Mm. So, like, science was created to expose faith and manifest faith.
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1: When you look at neuroplasticity, which is another element that you're talking about and the need for that, when we're young, our brains are soft and spongy, I guess. You can give me the medical definition. As we get older, it tends to become harder, literally. Our brains lose a bit of that plasticity. What does plasticity provide us as human beings made in the image of God?
0: Well, so actually, there's newer research that suggests it's not actually that cut and dry. We don't actually ever get too old for this to work in our favor. The reason it feels that way is because, so neuroplasticity is this process that we've been describing of how brains disconnect old pathways and make new ones. That's the whole punchline, is that the brain is not stuck, it's not rigid, it's not hard, it's plastic, it's moldable, it's malleable, and that process by which it changes is called neuroplasticity. It's easier when you're a child because you don't have these decades of wires that have been put down and reinforced. The process works by reinforcing things over and over to automate them so you don't have to think about them as much. That frees up mental resources so your brain can do automated things and your mind can do things you want to think about actively. As we get older, we have to make decisions to change that wiring, and it's more difficult to overcome those years of automation. So as we get older, we have to sort of do it more diligently. When you're a child, it's just happening at a pace that's phenomenal. When you get older, that old automated pathway seems more insurmountable, but it's not. We can learn to overcome it.
1: We even talk in those idioms, I guess, or sayings, like, children are like sponges.
0: Right.
1: They're soaking up information and data and details. It just seems like that, again, is how God created a young child, right? Just to absorb all this information.
0: Yeah.
1: Other things that we might say are like, you know, that person doesn't fall far from the tree.
2: You know,
1: behaviorally, like, well, his dad was an alcoholic or had some family issue. And then, you know, one of the kids, two of the kids end up in that same spot. Speak to that linkage between, you know, that saying where people say, you know, well, you know, the Daly family.
2: Mm-hmm.
1: You know what I'm saying?
0: Right, absolutely. It goes back to that epigenetic thing we talked about earlier, that we know now that the way you think about things is what drives these structural changes in your brain. The genetic set point of where you start comes from these epigenetic switches that happen even up to four generations before we're born. The problem is, as we're growing up, we don't know yet that we have this type of control over what our brains become, and we have been taught by our society that our brains are fixed and formed by our genetics and our upbringing. So you grow up in this environment, and before you ever think about it, you've automated those pathways for many years, and the society tells you, well, you're going to be like your family is because you inherited their genetics and you grew up in their worldview. And so by the time we're old enough to hear somebody say this on the radio, that you have some choice and some agency in this, a lot of those pathways have been automated for decades. And so again, as you're growing up, you don't know that you're absorbing worldview, and it's more about the environment in which you're raised than it is the fixed nature of the brain, because the brain's not actually ever been fixed. And so when you hear that, when somebody listening to our voices today hears, wait, I can change these things, I don't have to be like my dad, I don't have to be an alcoholic or an abuser just because he was, that's a setting free moment. That's a moment of declaration of saying, I can change the future for myself and my family as soon as I learn to think about my life in a different way.
1: But it takes making choices. It
0: takes choices.
1: Dr. Warren, we develop these patterns that you're talking about. Many counselors, they'll talk about, you know, family of origin issues. If you lived under great stress or lived with dysfunctional parents that had addictions or something like that, there is a way that we, as children, begin to overcome those environments with resiliency, sometimes unhealthy ways of avoidance and things like that. But in marriage, as we grow up and we enter into marriage, we bring some of those features of how to interact with our spouse into the marriage. And that's where marital conflict can occur, you know, and focus on the family. We're here for you if you're in that spot. And it might sound something like this, you know, every time she says that to me, it triggers this in me. Following that is really critical, rather than just moving on to the next disagreement or fight you might get into with your spouse. Understanding why when she accuses me of something, do I react the way I react? And then why is she so quick to accuse me is a whole nother thing to look at. But in this context of neuroscience, how do we understand how that applies to our marriages to have a healthy, wonderful oneness that God really did create us for as a married husband and wife?
0: Yeah, that's really a really good thing to think about, because all of us sort of think that other people's behavior has an inherent ability to make us behave certain ways. But the truth is, you use the word trigger, it requires somebody to pull the trigger. Like an external event can't make me pull a trigger. So if you understand that the way you feel inside is built on your whole life and all the things that happened before you got into that marriage, and that the way your spouse behaves is built on their whole life, then you start looking at, I get to determine my response, and I don't need to let an automated feeling that I have built a story around determine what becomes true in my world or in my marriage or in my home. So once you understand that you actually have agency, that nobody else can actually make you feel or behave in a certain way, they can trigger a physiological response based on your past, but they can't actually pull the trigger on what you do or what you become. And so then that begins to put us in this driver's seat over, I have a mind that God has created and allows me to renew day by day with the Holy Spirit that's in charge of my brain. Once you understand that your mind actually turns your brain into what it is, and that's what your body becomes, then you start saying, wait, I can think ahead of situations where I know I tend to have a stressful moment with my spouse, and I can decide in advance what type of response I'm going to choose instead of letting that triggering feeling make me believe I am obligated to behave in a certain way. And then what'll happen is, again, through these mirror neurons and all these other ways that we affect other people, your spouse will begin to change in response to how you're behaving differently now too. And so the path forward is to reject the pattern of the past and to decide we have control and agency over what the future can become. So that little bit of gap between stimulus and response allows you to have that power.
1: You know, what's so interesting to me, the elements, what I mean by that, the emotions that God gives us uniquely, this idea of humility, the ability to go to your spouse or to go to your child and say, I'm sorry. And the power of that to change their heart and their mind in that way. Isn't it interesting that God gives us that medical kit, if I could call it that, to be able to pull out something like humility to express to another person, which then it kind of evokes from them an acceptance, hopefully, and a forgiveness. And these things are all intertwined.
0: That's right.
1: Helping us.
0: That's right.
1: Oh, it's beautiful.
0: It is. It's a beautiful design, and we can engage with God's help, the design that he gave us. We don't have to do all that work on our own. But if you start to understand that you actually have a choice over how tomorrow looks, and it doesn't have to look like yesterday did, it starts to empower you with this feeling that God has given me a toolkit. If I can just learn how to operate it according to his design, my life can look very different than it has in the past.
1: You know, certainly those situations where you do have trauma, like a foster child or a bio child who is struggling, it can be either one. Mm-hmm. Then you move into just day in and day out parenting, and either the good or the ill we're causing our children. And then hearing you, Dr. Warren, about that mice study, that we are impacting our children in the human studies that you talked about, we're impacting our children, our grandchildren potentially, down the line, dependent upon our unbiblical responses, being fearful or anxious, or and how that can go to the next generations. In that context, what are a few practical steps that we can take to help the outcome of our future generations, those that come behind us?
0: I think it's incredibly important to set your intention of how you want to operate your mind-brain interface and how you want to operate your interactions with others early in the morning. This is why I love the morning quiet time so much. You have an opportunity to think ahead of times and events where you tend to be under stress. And when we're under stress is when we tend to make mistakes and the things that we say to our children, or God forbid, things we do to our children. So if you think ahead, when we're late for school, I tend to yell, I tend to do this, I tend to say that. And then you think about the fact that you're not just dealing with your child in that moment, but that you're changing their potentially genetic structure that could affect their families in the future. Then you can say, wait, if every time we're in this situation, I say the same set of things that hurts my kid's heart, instead, I'm going to prepare a different response and rehearse that. You'll begin to lay down wires, like we talked about earlier. You'll begin to change how your brain is anticipating that moment, which means that you're more likely to engage with the new behavior than the old. And you can literally start to change the dynamic of how you're interacting with your kids because you set your intention earlier in the day. So be aware that we tend to repeat actions and behaviors and words when we're under stress. And we do that because we weren't thinking ahead and preparing a different response. So I would say for parents, like, set some intentional time, get up a few minutes earlier, make some decisions, pray through the moments where you know you tend to step off the track and hurt your kids' feelings or get into a fight with your spouse or something, and set a different intention and then mentally rehearse it. Interestingly, your brain doesn't know the difference between something that's really happening and something that you're just ruminating or anticipating. So that means you can get, this is why athletes are able to visualize their performance and get better at it when they actually perform. So do that as a parent too. Visualize those interactions. See them getting better instead of worse. Believe that God's given you the neural hardware to make that change and make that change real. And then see your great-grandchildren having better lives because you made that choice. And you'll begin to change the dynamic of your family.
1: Man, I so enjoyed that visit with Dr. Lee Warren, and I'm sure there are so many different takeaways that can be of help to you from this discussion. A good place to start is by asking us for a copy of his book, The Life-Changing Art of Self-Brain Surgery. And for a gift of any amount to Focus on the Family, we'll be happy to send that to you as our way of saying thank you for being part of the ministry. And let me say how grateful we really are for your support. We're coming up on 50 years of ministry. And it's amazing to see the work that God has done in people's lives over the years because of your generosity. Maybe your parents raised you on Focus on the Family. 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
7: At my son's soccer game, the opposing team was losing by a wide margin. At first, the reason wasn't clear. The losing team had players in defensive positions, but when the other team was on offense, no one defended the goal. They just run alongside the opposing players until a shot was taken and the goal was scored. The problem? They weren't really playing defense. Many of us today face a similar issue. On the surface, everything looks fine, but we aren't playing defense. And one of the best ways to play defense, spiritually speaking, is investing in community. We just can't run alongside waiting for the inevitable. God has given us tremendous defense in our relationship with Him through our relationship with others.
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9: Parents today come in wanting tools for their kids more than anything. And I think tools help us, but tools don't really transform us. And it's our faith that transforms us. And so we want to come at worry and anxiety from a really practical level that's going to help us in the moment. And we want to come at it from a foundational level of faith that's going to change us in the process.
10: Welcome to Family Life Today, where we want to help you pursue the relationships that matter most. I'm Dave Wilson.
11: And I'm Ann Wilson. 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This is Family Life Today.
10: So we wrote a book called No Perfect Parents.
9: Yeah, I have it in my office.
10: Because
9: from before I ever met y'all.
10: Yay. Oh, really?
9: Yes.
10: Here's the question. Do you ever read it? Okay. Whatever. Like most people, no. I don't even think our kids read it. And they wrote in it, you know. But, I mean, so often as parents, we strive to be perfect. Not that we can, but we want to be the best we can be. But at the end of the day, there's no perfect parents. At all.
11: It's funny, Dave, because I remember the stage of having toddlers and babies, and I would lie down in bed every night
9: And I would be tormented with my failures, with my loss of compassion, with yelling, with trying to get a clean house, and I was failing at everything.
10: Then I'm laying beside her like, we're good, everything's fine.
9: But when we wrote the book and I wrote down all the lies that I was believing every day, yes. We have thoughts going through our mind, but we also have an accuser who's relishing when we have anything that we're bashing ourselves about. And I do remember, as I wrote the book, I felt like God reminded me, talk about and think about in your mind the things you did right today.
12: Mm.
9: And many times we don't think about the good things we've done. We only think of the negative. Mm. Why are you laughing?
10: Well, I'm just thinking we've got, you know, an expert sitting in the studio today. Sissy Goff is back. I mean, I mentioned one time, you're the world's renowned, in my mind, one of the best counselor therapists I know.
12: So kind.
9: Yes, you are, Sissy.
12: And you are so sweet.
9: We have you on a very high pedestal.
12: A lot out there that are really great. But I've been doing it a long time, which helps.
10: Sometimes I feel this when I was preaching. You know, I look out and I knew a couple therapists sitting in the congregation. I'm thinking, they are just like, Wilson is so messed up. And he doesn't even know it, you know.
9: No.
10: And I'm like, looking over at you because you work with kids every day.
9: Yeah.
10: You obviously work with parents. You wrote this book, Worry-Free Parent. I want to know from your perspective, your parents, my parents, our parents worried.
9: Yeah.
10: I know they did.
9: Yeah.
10: But compared to the culture we're in today, it just feels like it's so chaotic. Mm. And as parents and now as grandparents, the worry feels heavier.
9: Mm.
10: You're the expert. Is it? Is that what's going on? Is that what you're seeing?
12: Yes. Two things. I think it feels more pervasive. Mm. I feel like it's everywhere because of these.
10: Our phones,
12: yes. And so we're inundated with all the things that are going wrong in the world. We're inundated with all the things that might go wrong. And we're inundated with all the people who are telling us exactly how to do it right.
10: Yeah.
12: And they all have different opinions.
10: Yeah.
12: You know, I think that's one of the hardest things as I hear from parents today. It's like, well, I read about this new thing I need to be doing, or I heard about this. I mean, I literally have been saying to parents, I want you to pick one or two voices that you trust.
10: Mm.
12: And don't listen to any other ones. Just pick
9: good.
12: A couple that you feel like resonate with you and what fits for who you are and let the rest go. Can you imagine? I mean, my mom read one book and it was Dr. Spock. And I think the only takeaway for her was to smile at your baby a lot, which is funny because my sister and I both, if there's a compliment we get, it's that we smile all the time. So
9: you
12: something
9: do.
12: Works. But
10: well,
12: really,
10: I mean,
12: that's
10: right.
12: Not pressure. Smile at your baby versus attach just the right way at the right time. And if you do this, listen, that whole movement right now is making me want to lose my mind about you only have 18 summers and 52 weeks and 395,000 seconds. I mean, I just, every time I hear that, I'm not even a parent.
9: We preached that.
12: You did a serious joke.
9: I'm not, y'all. I'm so sorry.
10: No, I didn't make it up. I got it. I tell you the ministry, and it's very helpful because you think, oh, these are a number
12: talk
10: of weeks.
12: Talk about anxiety.
10: Yeah.
12: Yes, exactly. I think it's probably more helpful when you're out of it.
9: Yeah.
12: Than when you're in it. I just feel like...
10: Hey, you did the marbles.
12: Did I?
10: Yeah, you got there with a jar full of marbles and pulled one out and said, there goes 1 week. There goes another one. And I remember people carried marbles around in their pockets for years.
9: And like, other signs that you're an anxious parent.
10: But you're right. I mean, back in the day, even when we were young parents, there was just starting to be quite a bit of material.
9: Yes.
10: I don't think there was before that, but from Focus on the Family and Jim Dawson.
9: I was going to say, probably before Dawson,
10: name it,
9: there wasn't a lot.
10: And now it's everywhere. And think now, as you just held up your phone, if you want a sermon... I used to love it when I was the only preacher my people heard. They're like, you're good. Right now, they're like, man, you're nothing. I listen to this guy. I listen to this guy. It's like there's so many voices that causes anxiety.
9: I think the thing that we can do, because when I was a young mom, I'd maybe listen to Dobson. And you know what I did the other times? I just prayed my guts out.
12: Yes.
9: And so now what do we do? If a young mom asked me, I'm like, oh, have you listened to this or this or read this book?
12: Right.
9: When it would be better for me to say, oh, man, fall on your face before God and tell him everything you're feeling and caring and giving it to him.
12: And I think to hear God's voice, we've got to quiet the voice of worry.
9: Yes.
12: Because it's talking to us so much. Can I read y'all something that I read in a devotional that I loved that talks about God's voice versus Satan's voice? Mm-hmm. Have y'all read this ever? It's in a lot of different places. It says, God's voice stills you. Satan's voice rushes you. God's voice leads you. Satan's voice pushes you.
9: God's voice reassures you. Satan's voice frightens you. God's voice enlightens you. Satan's voice confuses you. God's voice encourages you. Satan's voice discourages you. God's voice comforts you. Satan's voice worries you. God's voice calms and convicts you, and Satan's voice obsesses and condemns you.
12: Oh.
9: Doesn't that feel true? And that, I mean, really that's worry true. To me. That's how worry impacts us.
12: Mm.
9: And so I love the truth. I mean, just even reading that, it makes me feel differently. And so when we can get to his voice and realize that he's going to talk to you about your kids more than he's going to talk to me as the expert, and I'm doing air quotes, in the room.
13: I remember our kids, I've shared this, I think, before, but they were all teenagers. I think two were in college. It was the summer. They're all home. And I'm asking them to do something. And, you know, the first weeks a kid comes home from college and when they're out of school, it takes you a week or two to adjust to the craziness of everyone being home in the summer. And so I'm like, guys, we need to get this done. And I'm giving this whole list of things to do. And they're laughing and they all have their phones in their hands. And I'm like, what are you guys laughing about? And they're like, oh, mom, we're just texting each other saying how crazy you are. And I got so mad. I'm like, you know what? Nobody appreciates me. And so I go stomping out of the house of and I course. Go for this long walk. And I start venting to God. Like, Lord, did you see how unappreciated I am? I do so much and I'm whining, but venting to him.
9: Mm-hmm.
13: And then I feel this like in my soul, I feel like the Holy Spirit impressing me to think about God. And this was my prayer. God, tell me what you think of the boys. Mm-hmm. I've vented to you what I think is going on. Like, he doesn't do this and he never does this. And it was one of the most miraculous walks I've ever been on.
9: Wow.
13: Because it was just through the Holy Spirit reminded me of all the greatness in each boy. I mean, like, things that I had never thought of came to my mind. And it was, I came home and I saw them in a whole different picture. Crazy things of like, this boy, like, wait till you see his voice and his leadership. And I came home and instead of seeing who he couldn't be and who he wasn't being, I had a picture of what they could be as they walked with Jesus. It changed the way I even talked to them. But man, isn't that true that we can get in this pattern of, but also going before God and just telling him everything you're feeling because he wants to know, because he loves us and he wants to carry it for us.
9: And loves them.
13: Yes. Yeah. He loves them so much.
9: Yes.
13: Mm.
10: Several times in your book, you say, great parents get it right maybe half the time.
9: Isn't that wild?
10: Yeah.
9: That comes from attachment theory, which, you know, is about the very beginning of a child's life when their brain is growing, doubling in size. So if during that time of life, parents need to only get it right 50% of the time when their brain's growing that fast, of course it's true for the rest of life. That's so good, 50%. So this bar that's being created as I'm scrolling is not real.
13: Mm.
10: Yeah, and I think a lot of our anxiety is we don't get it right.
9: Yes.
10: And that's probably like 10% or 20%, and we're beating ourselves up like you do. Mm. You did it every night. And I would lay there and go, I watched you today. You were amazing. And, you know, you were, but talk about 50%. You were way over 50%, and yet you think the best parents miss it that much.
9: Yeah.
10: That gives you some peace.
9: Yes.
13: That's true. What about blended families, Sissy? Are they dealing with even more anxiety? Do you think they carry guilt and maybe some other things as well?
9: I know blended families who aren't necessarily dealing with more. I mean, I really do think y'all, in this day and time, every family has at least one anxious child.
13: Really?
9: And often the oldest. Mm-hmm. Yes. So I would say every family's dealing with it. But I think in terms of the impact of a blended family, I think the way the parents work through it is the game changer.
13: Yeah.
9: And it can make all the difference. And then I do see parents who feel guilty. And so I think are overcompensating. Mm-hmm.
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10: Well, you mentioned a couple terms in your book I'd never seen before about types of parents.
13: Yes.
10: We've heard about helicopter, but you have all these other ones. Let's talk a little bit. You make them up? These are your own?
13: Not helicopter, obviously. Yeah. Yes. Well, I was just out of the parents I'm seeing in my office. Obviously, I'm seeing helicopter parents who are stepping in and fixing things, hovering constantly. And then snowplow parents who are pushing the moguls out of the way so their kids hit no hard places, no hiccups, which make a lot of sense. When you think about, you know, of course, they want good things for your kids. You love them and you don't want them to have to do hard things, when every person who works with kids with anxiety would say they have to do hard things to work through it. So snowplow parents, I have a 4-year-old nephew who loves construction. So I thought about a lot of construction tools. Backhoe parents. So I'm going to clean up the mess behind them that they have made because I don't want them to have to deal with the consequences. I know a family who the child didn't make the student government position she thought she should. And so the parents called the school and threatened to sue. That is a very extreme backhoe parent, but that's totally what that is. Then sidecar parents, which were probably all the age of Adam West being Batman and Robin. Remember that old after school show? So, you know, you think about Batman and poor Robin in the sidecar. Batman's flying through the streets of Gotham and Robin's just, his hair's blowing everywhere. And, you know, and I think that came out of some parents that I saw that really had the thought of my experience is their experience. We're so similar that if I felt anxiety when I was growing up, this must be anxiety on my child, when maybe it's not, even kind of shifting our own experience over to them. And then the last would be parade float parents. And the parade float parents are the ones who are wanting everything to be fun and happy. And you're not going to be sad. You're not going to worry. My mom was a parade float parent sometimes. But when she moved into parade float parent, one of the times was when we lost a dog in our house. I'm not kidding. Every time we lost a dog, my mom would go out the same day, get the same kind of dog, and name it the same thing.
10: Wow. Really?
13: I had 2 Dixies, 2 Blues. Yes. I mean, of course, we noticed that it was a puppy, not a grown dog, but she just did not want us to be sad about losing the dog. And her mother did it, too. She had 2 Chrises growing up. Not wild.
15: Yes.
10: That's legacy.
15: One of the things you talk about in your book is parents that worry, they're conscientious.
13: Yes.
15: They're good parents.
13: Yes. Oh, yeah. She didn't want us to be sad because she loved us. Yes. But...
10: In some ways, you know, you hear like the helicopter, snowplow, backhoe parent.
13: Mm-hmm.
10: In some ways, you think those are good things.
13: Right.
10: But they can go to the extreme. Is that what you're saying?
13: Yes,
10: they can be
13: exactly.
10: bad.
13: Exactly. Well, it's the difference between vigilance and hypervigilance in parenting that I think is the important distinction, because vigilance is required. Hypervigilance doesn't help.
15: When you talk about anxiety only gets worse if it's untreated, what do you mean by that?
13: Well, really, kind of that idea we were talking about, that the amygdala actually enlarges, and we create, based on, there's these psychologists, Catherine Pittman talks about a use it or lose it phenomenon. Our brains literally prune themselves. So the neural pathways, which are this thought leads to this, those neural pathways are strengthened by use. It's the same reason that we all have on pants today, all 3 of us. None of us probably know what leg we put in our pants first.
15: My left.
13: Really? Y'all are so impressive. I have no idea.
10: It's always left.
13: But I think that's a neural pathway. It's why you end up driving somewhere you didn't mean to go because you've driven there a million times. Yeah. You have a neural pathway for that. We develop neural pathways for anxiety.
15: When we talk about marriage, we say that if you aren't intentional,
10: you drift toward isolation.
15: That's it.
10: You don't intentionally move toward isolation. It's the natural drift.
13: Yes.
10: You have to intentionally work to be one.
13: Yes.
15: So are you saying that we could possibly continue on this road of anxiety unless we intentionally turn back?
13: Yes.
15: With some of this
13: Not just continue, but it's going to get worse.
15: It's going to get worse.
13: Yes.
15: That's an eye opener.
10: Well, I mean, and again, we've already said that if I, as a parent, am drifting toward anxiety, and it's something that's pretty prevalent in my life, it's a good chance it's being passed to my kids.
15: Well,
10: that's the reason right there to say, I've got to do the work.
15: Right. That encouraging.
13: And your book is doing the work.
15: Well,
13: you're helping us.
15: That's my hope. And I have a book for parents of girls. I have a book for elementary age girls and a book for teenage girls, because there are parts of the country that it is much harder to find good counselors, especially Christian counselors. And so I think knowing there are folks who can't get to somebody, my intention was to write these books as kind of a first attempt to get help, try these things. In fact, sometimes in our office, parents will call and say, I want to get my child in. And our office staff will say, they're this age, read Braver, Stronger, Smarter. And if it feels like it hadn't helped in 6 weeks, then bring them into counseling. But try this first.
13: Have you seen, when we talked about those different styles of parenting?
15: Yes.
13: Have you seen people change?
15: Yes.
13: Have you seen parents become worry-free parents?
15: I feel like the word's kind of a trick because of living in a fallen world. I don't know that we're ever going to fully get there. But yes, I've seen parents do the work of walking themselves back. And I think it's work emotionally and it's work spiritually. I mean, it's in both places, because I hate to speak negatively against my profession, because I believe in counseling so much, but I think so many of the tools that I hope are littered throughout the book, you know, parents today come in wanting tools for their kids more than anything. And I think tools help us respond. They help us in the moment, but tools don't really transform us. And it's our faith that transforms us. And so we want to come at worry and anxiety from a really practical level that's going to help us in the moment. And we want to come at it from a foundational level of faith that's going to change us in the process.
13: How do you help parents with that when they come in and, you know, they say they're believers, but maybe they haven't really locked in and surrendered everything? Is that one of the things you encourage them to do?
15: Yes, definitely. And I think some of that is where we can pull it back into tools of, like we've talked about, having scripture that you go back to. But I think also when we teach on this topic, the last thing we talk about is trust. And Melissa, who y'all haven't gotten to meet yet, I don't think, but she started Daystar and is still involved as our founding and senior director. But she said something teaching a group of middle schoolers at our little camp one time, where she said, courage isn't that antidote to anxiety, but trust is. And I think that's what changes us. Trust is what transforms us. Trust moves us from worry to wonder. And it moves from grabbing and trying to hold on tight to a place of gratitude. There are all these beautiful things. I love Frederick Buechner is my favorite author of all times. Mm-hmm. And one of his quotes says something about, in the end, the commandment, you shall love the Lord your God with all your heart, soul, and mind, becomes more of a promise than a command. Because it's all we have, you know. And then I talk about from fears to reminders of his faithfulness. And I think that's what I want parents to anchor to. And it's interesting because, you know, again, science mimics faith so much of the time when we really dig deep. And one of the things that we're supposed to do when we're anxious is remember times that we have done the hard thing, times that we were brave, that we got through whatever it was. And I think as we look back over what God's done in our lives, that certainly takes us to that. And I had the most, I don't know, transformational experience since the Covenant shooting. And I spent the day with the parents from the Covenant school and ended up talking to them as a group about how to talk to your kids once they were reunified with their kids. And y'all, I mean, it just, I don't have words to describe what the day was like for me on the outside. I can't even fathom walking through it as a parent. And because I'd been there and because of a variety of things, I ended up being asked to do some interviews afterwards. And one of them is that I was asked to come and be on CNN live the next morning.
13: I didn't know that.
15: Oh, you know, you just think, I want to do right by these people. Like, I want to tell their story in a way that's honoring to them. And so I had had this day and just been devastated by the whole thing. Did three different interviews that night. And then the next morning had to be at this location at 6 a.m. to do CNN live. And I didn't, you know, I was tired and overwhelmed and I didn't pay attention to the location. And I had not yet driven by Covenant.
9: And the location was like they do with the White House correspondents. It was across the street from the school. And drove down there, pull into the parking lot. I'm thinking, sissy, don't cry, don't cry. This is not the time for you to be crying about this. And I pull up and the producer comes and meets me at the car and walks me over. And there are all these people. And and I thought someone was going to be interviewing me. And instead, I was talking through headphones, trying to listen to someone in Atlanta. And the camera's huge. And it's all moving really fast. And there's this really silly thing that happens to me when I get cold, where my kneecaps start shaking. And it was cold in March in Nashville, and I was standing on the street and my kneecaps were shaking. And I was like, you just have got to think about something else. You've got to think about something else for a minute. And so I turned around and there was the sign for Covenant. And next to it, because of the time of year it was a sign announcing their Easter services. And I thought, that is it. I have zero words to say about what's happening right now. But all I know is that what is the darkest day I ever remember touching our community is not what defines us. Mm-hmm. And that's what defines us. Like, that's why we are having conversations. That's why we have hope in the midst of tragedy and suffering, because Jesus' darkest day was not his last. Mm-hmm. And it's not for us either. And so we want to remind ourselves of those kind of truths, fears to reminders of his faithfulness. Whatever is going on, if you're listening right now, whatever's going on with your kids, even if it's their darkest day, it does not define them. Mm-hmm. And if you feel like you're in a season of failure as a parent, it doesn't define you. We have hope, and we can trust in something that transforms us.

0: Sissy Goff, nothing better than having Sissy on the show. We've had 3 days with her, and it's been awesome. Again, her book is called The Worry-Free Parent, Living in Confidence So Your Kids Can Too. And you can get your copy by clicking the link in the show notes at familylifetoday.com.
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3: 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Yeah, stand back. 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Hey, there's a lot of terms. But no matter which you choose, just remember to act like a family. 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
4: 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Proverbs 27:23 says, "Be sure you know the condition of your flocks. 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We can't improve what we're unwilling to measure. 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
5: Hi, I'm Todd Nettleton, and this is the Voice of the Martyrs Radio. 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Luck and her husband were beaten. 15 Bibles were burned. However, Luck praised God and rejoiced to suffer for Christ. Sometime later, a group of men assaulted her 11-year-old daughter as she walked home from school. 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
8: Father in heaven, thank you for this
9: 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Dear God, I praise you because you are always...
10: Hi, Jesus.
11: The Bible reminds us, the Lord is near to all who call on him. That's why God gave us the gift of prayer, because he wants to talk with us.
8: It's like a hotline to God.
9: Yeah, you can just dial him up.
10: Isn't that cool? Give us
11: this day. Jesus taught us to pray, to be united as one. 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
12: Hi, this is Jessica from Project Serve, and I just want to take a moment and ask if you would please join me as we pray the Lord's Prayer together. Our Father in heaven, hallowed be your name. Your kingdom come, your will be done, on earth as it is in heaven. Give us today our daily bread, and forgive us our trespasses, as we forgive those who trespass against us. And lead us not into temptation, but deliver us from evil. For yours is the kingdom, the power, and the glory, forever and ever. Amen.
13: And the glory are yours,
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20: USA Radio News. I'm John Summers. Reports say the DEA joined the investigation into the death of Hayden Panettiere. The Drug Enforcement Administration's Detroit Field Division made a major drug bust. President Trump says the U.S. is engaged in a crushing economic operation against Iran,
21: saying Iran had failed to take the opportunity to make a deal and would now face what he called economic warfare and isolation on an unprecedented scale.
20: Reporter Mark Mayfield. A Missouri judge says a state congressional map redrawn to favor Republicans may be used in the midterm elections. President Trump sits down for an interview with his former personal attorney, Michael Cohen. This comes after the two reconciled during the summer following years of public feuding. Crews are still working to restore power to thousands of customers in Northwest Indiana after last week's storm. From America's News Network, USA Radio News.

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6: 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Then out of Renton on North 167, it is getting busy as you're getting near 405. 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
8: Listen closely as Pastor Adrian Rogers explains how crucial a wife is to any man.
9: I know I am what I am today, not only because of God, but because of my precious wife. I know that beyond any shadow of doubt or peradventure. Somebody has well said, behind every good man, there is a good woman and a surprised mother-in-law. And I believe that is definitely true. A woman is to a man what a wind is to a fire. She can fan it up or blow it out.
8: Welcome to Love Worth Finding, featuring profound truth simply stated in the messages of Adrian Rogers. The book of Proverbs concludes with a tribute to the ideal wife and maximum mom. These virtues are not a standard to meet, but an idea to aim for. In part one of today's message, we learn that a virtuous wife's worth shines through her honesty, wisdom, loyalty, and prudency. She serves joyfully and prioritizes her quiet time with God. She invests her money and in her health. She's generous and knows how to minister to people who are hurting. If you have your Bible, turn to Proverbs chapter 31 as Adrian Rogers continues with part two of Maximum Mom.
9: As we talk about the Maximum Mom, the first thing I want you to see is what

virtue. Who can find a virtuous wife? Her price is far above rubies. Now, God doesn't compare her with a diamond, but a ruby. A diamond catches and reflects light, but a ruby has that inner glow. It is the beauty of a ruby that's on the inside. And that's what God is talking about when he speaks of the value of a wife. And then you think of her good works. Begin to read now in verse 13. She seeketh wool and flax and worketh willingly with her hands. She is like the merchant's ships. She bringeth her food from afar. And as Ann Landers has told us, her work is not all glamour. Chauffeur, maid, cook, referee, philosopher, rescue squad, hostess, tutor, psychiatrist. Put them all together, she said, and they spell mother. It's work, a lot of work, but it is worth it if the Lord Jesus Christ is in it. Now, the New American Standard translates it this way. Not only does she do it willingly, but the New American Standard says she does it in delight. It is her delight to do it because she's doing it as unto the Lord. I think that I read somewhere that Mrs. Billy Graham has above her kitchen sink these words written, divine services held here three times a day. She's talking about when she's washing dishes to her. And look, if you will, in verse 14, convenience is not her most important factor. The Bible says she's like the merchant ships. She bringeth her food from afar. That is, she is a wise shopper. She is a nutritionist. She goes extra miles to get the best and to get a bargain. She's not sold over to junk foods and fast foods. And then God speaks of her godly worship. Look, if you will, in verse 15. She riseth also while it is yet night and giveth food to her household and a portion to her maidens. Now, I used to wonder about this verse because she has some maids who help her in this house. And this verse says she gets up early to prepare them food. I always thought that the maids were the ones who helped prepare. And yet she's waiting on the maidens. And I read this in the Amplified Bible, and it's very interesting. This is what the Amplified Bible says. She rises while it is yet night and gets, through communion with her God, spiritual food for her household. The idea is, and I really believe it is true, she's getting up to have a quiet time with the Lord. And the Bible goes on to say in verse 30 that she is one who fears the Lord. I cannot tell you the times that I have awakened to find my wife already awake, singing hymns to our Lord, or to walk in and find her on her knees or with her Bible open, studying and preparing her heart for the day. And I think that's the exact picture that our Lord has here. Well, you say, if I had all these maids that this gal must have had, I could do the same thing, preacher. Well, let me tell you something, friend. In this day when this was written, servants were not a luxury. Not a luxury at all. The modern woman who has no maid at all has more luxuries than the woman of this day. I mean, we're talking about washers and dryers and stoves and refrigerators, and you wouldn't want to trade places for anything. But here is a woman of godly worship who's getting up early to have her quiet time with the Lord. Now, I want you to notice the next thing. Fourthly, I want you to notice her genuine wisdom. Her genuine wisdom. Notice in verse 16, she considereth the field and buyeth it. With the fruit of her hands she planteth a vineyard. She girdeth her loins with strength and strengtheneth her arms. She perceiveth that her merchandise is good. Her lamp goeth not out by night. This speaks of her wisdom. This was indeed a wise woman. Did you know she knew how to make investments? Look, if you will, in verse 16. She considers a field and buys it. She dabbled in real estate. Can a woman do that and be a good mother? Of course. But her business investments were not at the expense of her homemaking duties. As you read this, they were not at the expense of the home. They were an extension of the home. And if you are a lady and have outside income, I salute you and congratulate you. And if you have to work to put food on the table, I take off my hat to you and I admire you. That's all fine and good, and that is well. But you need to ask yourself this question. Does what you do enhance your home, or does it take away from it? Does it give you an

0: independent spirit from your husband, or does it put you in competition with your husband? If it does, then it is contrary to the spirit of the Word of God. Now look in verse 17, and you're going to see in her genuine wisdom that not only does she have financial wisdom, she has physical wisdom. She knows how to take care of her body. The Bible says she girdeth her loins with strength and strengtheneth her arms. She's into aerobics. She knows how to eat right. She knows how to exercise. She knows how to take care of herself. She doesn't let herself go. You know, some women say, well, you know, I'm already married, so why chase a streetcar after you've caught it? Well, I won't tell you, lady, you'd be very wise if you keep yourself physically right. Notice verse 18. She knows economics. She studies. She's able to stretch a dollar. The Bible says she perceiveth that her merchandise is good. Her lamp goeth not out by night. This woman is a scholar. What he's talking about here is her genuine wisdom. Then I want you to see something else. I want you to see what I'm going to call her generous welfare. Look in verses 19 and 20. She layeth her hands to the spindle. Now, boys and girls, the spindle is what they made thread with, and in that day, because they couldn't go down and buy thread in the store and cloth in the store, and her hands hold the distaff. She stretcheth out her hand to the poor. Yea, she reacheth forth her hands to the needy. Now, it's obvious as you read this that this woman, this wise woman, this maximum mom, has learned some real skills. We've already seen she's a nutritionist, she's a shopper, she knows economics, she knows investments, and now she can work with her hands. She knows how to make things with her hands. We're going to see later on they're so great that she could sell them and make money. And when she makes money with these things, then she knows how to go next door to a poor neighbor and take care of that neighbor. She is a philanthropist. She is reaching out to people in need. She's not just selfish taking care of her own. Here's a woman who knows how to minister to other people who are hurting, and what an impact that must have made on her children. Her generous welfare. She stretcheth out her hand to the poor. And then I want you to notice something else, ladies. Her grand wardrobe. Look, if you will, in verses 21 and 22. The Bible says she's not afraid of the snow, for all her household are clothed with scarlet. She maketh herself coverings of tapestry. Her clothing is silk and purple. Now, don't get the idea that this is just a washerwoman. Friend, this is an elegant lady. Now, why does the Bible say in verse 21 that it speaks there of scarlet? You see that? And then it speaks of the snow. She's not afraid of the snow, for her household are all clothed with scarlet. Wool was about the only thing that could be dyed with scarlet. What he's saying is that here's a woman who has dressed her children warmly. She's not sending them out half-dressed. They are well taken care of. But not only is she taking care of her children, she's taking care of herself. She is fashion conscious. I mean, she looks good when she steps out of the house. Tapestry and silk are on her. She knows what she's doing. Again, ladies, the Bible never ever says that because you're saved that you ought to be plain or dowdy. Not at all. Not at all. As a matter of fact, the Bible puts a premium on looking good. You know, sometimes a woman will come to me and say, you know, Pastor, I'm afraid my husband's running around on me. Well, if he is, God will judge him. But you know, sometimes you look and you say, you don't have the courage to say what you want to say. You know, he's been out there in the working world all day long, and these women are all dressed up, and you know, as they do, their hair all piled up on their head, clicking around on high heels. And he comes home and she meets him in a faded house coat and a different colored slipper on each foot. Hair done up in coat hangers. And she says, well, I'm just afraid he's running around. This lady, listen, I'm going to tell you something. That's no excuse for any man. But, oh, this woman was so wise. So wise. She seemed to find time for all of these things. Her children are well-dressed. She's well-dressed. But not only notice her grand wardrobe, notice her gifted wifehood. Notice her relationship to her husband, verses 23 through 25. Her husband is known in the gates. when he sitteth among the elders of the land. She maketh fine linen and selleth it and delivereth girdles unto the merchant. Strength and honor are her clothing, and she shall rejoice in time to come. Now she is to her husband a help meet. She is a completer and enhancer to her husband. The Bible says that her husband is known in the gates. Now, the gates were the place of commerce in this day. It's like her husband being known in City Hall or in the courthouse square. That's what he's talking about. Her husband is a well-known citizen, but because God here is extolling the wife and not the husband, the implication is very clear that he is what he is because she is what she is. And I can say that without equivocation, stutter or stammer. No, I'm standing in the pulpit and know that thousands of ears are listening and know that God above is listening. I know I am what I am today. Not only because of God, but because of my precious wife. I know that beyond any shadow of doubt or peradventure. And that's what he's saying here. Her husband is known in the gates. She is a woman who is behind her husband, encouraging her husband. Somebody has well said, behind every good man, there is a good woman and a surprised mother-in-law. And I believe that is definitely true. A woman is to a man what a wind is to a fire. She can fan it up or blow it out. Now look again, if you will, in verse 24. She's a businesswoman. She makes fine linen. She sells it. She delivers girdles unto the merchant. This seamstress woman, she knows how to make money. You know, earlier it said that she bought a field and then she planted a vineyard. Where'd she get the money to buy that field? Well, evidently she knows how to make things work. She is a very wise, a very astute woman. But again, I want you to notice all that she does is not in competition with her husband, but to enhance what they do. It does not take away from the home. It lends to the home. And I like especially verse 25, strength and honor are her clothing. Now, she's not just clothed with silk and tapestry, but with strength and honor. And the Bible says she shall rejoice in time to come. Now, what does that mean? It means that her clothing is dignity. I mean, when this woman walks into the room, you're aware of her presence. She has a calm and a gentle spirit. And bad news does not cause her to stampede. Under stress, she can smile at the future. She shall rejoice in time to come. I was reading about a businessman whose business just caved in. I mean, he just lost it all. And he came home to his wife and told her, honey, we're having to move out of our beautiful home. They went into bankruptcy. Everything was gone. They came to a little apartment. And they sat down, these people who had had so much. And he looked at her and his shoulders just went over. And he looked around at that little apartment and he said, well, here we are. And she looked at him and smiled. And she said, no, here we are. I like that. Here we are. A husband and a wife together. That's what this verse is talking about. Strength and honor are her clothing, and she shall rejoice in time to come. Yes, I thank God for her godly wifeship, but I want you to notice her gracious words. Look, if you will, now in verse 26 and verse 27. She openeth her mouth with wisdom, and in her tongue is the law of kindness. She looketh well to the ways of her household and eateth not the bread of idleness. Now here's a woman who has control of her tongue. Look, she opens her mouth with wisdom. In her tongue is the law of kindness. Do you know why this is? Do you know why she's not screeching at her kids? Do you know why she's not whining at her husband? Do you know why she can talk, why she has this dignity and poise and grace? Because she's already been up early in the morning. She's had her quiet time with God. Her life is well ordered, and that's the reason that she has this well-ordered life. Her heart is at peace with God. When you, dear lady or sir, lash out at others, it tells more about you than almost anything else. If you're one who just simply is lashing out, lashing out, lashing out, you're a person who's not at peace with yourself. And if you're not at peace with yourself, it's because you're not at peace with God. And if you're not at peace with God, it is because you have not had this quality time, this priority time with Almighty God. Notice her gracious words. And then last of all, notice what I want to call her glowing witness. Her glowing witness. Look, if you will, now in verse 28. Her children rise up and call her blessed. Her husband also, and he praiseth her. Many daughters have done virtuously, but thou excellest them all. Favor is deceitful, and beauty is vain, but a woman who feareth the Lord, she shall be praised. Give her the fruit of her hands, and let her own works praise her in the gates. Now, what he's talking about here is her glowing witness, her witness to her children. Her children rise up and call her blessed. And I don't think there could be any greater reward. The Apostle John said, I have no greater joy than to know that my children walk in the truth. Her children rise up and call her blessed. Kate Wiggins said this, most of the good and beautiful things in life come by twos, and by threes, and by dozens and hundreds. There are plenty of roses, stars, sunsets, rainbows, brothers and sisters, aunts and cousins, but there's only one mother in the whole world. Nobody can take your place. Oh, her witness to her children. And then there's the witness to her husband. Her husband will praise her. And by the way, sir, if God has given you a good wife, her price is far above rubies. You need to give her the paycheck of praise and admiration. You need to tell her over and over and over and over again, and you can never tell her enough how much you love her, how much you praise God for her, how much you thank God for her. And by the way, this illustration here of this virtuous woman, I think it probably says more about her husband than it says about her. Because evidently he is somebody who has loved her and prayed for her and encouraged her and freed her to be the kind of a woman that she could be. But there's not only her witness to her children, not only her witness to her husband, but there's her witness to her community. Look in verse 31. Give her the fruit of her hands and let her own works praise her in the gates. I'm telling you, Mom, you'll do more by raising godly children as a testimony. I'm for community involvement, and I thank God for all of the different clubs. But I heard about one woman who was a member of this thing and that thing, you know. She was the second vice president for the Society of Prevention of Cruelty for Orphan Grandmothers with Athlete's Foot. And she was this and this and this. And finally, when she died, they put on her tombstone, here lies Mary Smith. She was clubbed to death. Now, she was a member of this and this and this. But now listen, listen, I mean really, listen to me. When you get to the bottom line, I mean the bottom line, what could be better than to have children to say, I love you, Mama. Thank you for being that kind of a mama. Her children rise up and call her blessed. Her husband to praise her. And the community to say, I was a godly and a good woman. My dear friend, we have been sold a bill of goods in this day and age in which we live. All of this that this dear woman did, she did because Jesus enabled her. And she was beautiful. She may have been outwardly, the Bible doesn't say, but I know she was inwardly because she was a woman of virtue. Now, if that's made you feel inadequate, ladies, I'm going to tell you again. That's a guide. That's a goal. That's an ideal, but it's one we can aim for. Amen. Do you know Jesus? You know, dear friend, you can't be a good son, you can't be a good daughter, you can't be a good father, you can't be a good mother, you can't be a good brother, you can't be a good sister without Jesus. Father, I pray today that if there are any in this congregation who are not truly saved, that today they will say an everlasting yes to Jesus. Receive him into their heart as Lord and Savior. In his dear name I pray. Amen.
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6: If you're heading out of town really early in Olympia on South 5, just before Highway 101, we've got a crash blocking the two left lanes. It is backed up to Eastside Street. Then in Sumner on West 410 at Traffic Avenue, a crash is blocking the right lane. That is slowing things down to Valley Avenue. And if you're heading out of the north end, out of Seattle on South 5, it is slow at 205th, again from Northgate to Lake City Way. 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
7: 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And we need to talk to Him, not trying to impress other people.

0: Have you ever wondered if God was really hearing your prayers? Jesus taught that prayer isn't about sounding spiritual or impressing the people around us. It begins with humility, honesty, and coming before the Lord just as we are. 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Hello and welcome to Discovering the Jewish Jesus. 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
1: What is authentic prayer? It's so different than from what many people think prayer is. A lot of times when people think prayer, automatically their head goes to religion. But prayer is not about religion. I don't even like talking about those two words in the same sentence. Because God's not about religion. God created you and I in His own image so that we could walk with Him, so that He could have a relationship with you and I. We were created to know God. We were created to experience His glory and to love Him back. And that's really what prayer is. Prayer is about creating that connection between our Creator and ourselves so that we can live in our destiny. The Bible tells us that eye is not seen and ear is not heard, and never has it even entered into the heart of man the things that God has prepared for those that love Him, for those that are called according to His purpose. And what are these mysteries that the Spirit is talking about? The greatest of the mysteries is simply knowing God. We're talking about authentic prayer. Jesus said, "This is eternal life." Now think about this. We have been called to receive eternal life. That's the gift of God. To as many as believed Him, to then He gave the gift of eternal life. But what is eternal life? Jesus said in the Gospel of John, "This is eternal life, that they would know God and Jesus Christ, Yeshua HaMashiach, Yeshua of Nazareth, whom the Father sent." And so prayer is all about entering into a state, if you will, of knowing God in our deepest kishkas. It's a Yiddish word. It means the deepest of our inside. The goal of prayer is to know God. We can pray about a lot of things, and we should talk to God about everything. But if we're really living in the type of mindset that God wants for us, our greatest prayer is going to be to know Him. Jesus said, "This is eternal life, to know God and Jesus, Yeshua of Nazareth, whom the Father sent." You see, part of authentic prayer is being, first of all, concerned, beloved one, with what God wants for you, rather than what you want for yourself. If you and I are ever going to be satisfied, and you can be satisfied, because Jesus said that if we would yield to Him, if we would submit to His mastery in our life, His Spirit within us would become like a well of living water springing up to eternal life so that we would hunger and thirst no more. Yeshua said, "If the Son sets you free, you will be free indeed." Jesus said, "I have come to give life and to give it more abundantly." But the challenge for many that are naming the name of Jesus is that they're looking for this abundant life. They're looking for this satisfaction that Jesus spoke of by asking God to add to their life the things of the world. But the Bible says all that's in the world, everything that we see, it's not from the Father, but it's from the world. For all that's in the world, the Scripture says, the lust of the eyes, you know, everything that we see, you know, oh, I want that. Oh, I want that. I want that. We see it, we want it. But the Bible says, all that's in the world, the lust of the eyes, those things that we see that we want, the lust of the flesh, food, sex, the boastful pride of life, we want to be somebody in the world. The Bible says, all those things, they're not from the Father, they're from the world. See, what God has for you and I is at a totally different level. It comes from way down deep. It comes from knowing Father, knowing that security of relationship with Him. It's building this relationship so that you don't feel alone anymore. So the goal of our prayer should not be religious language and somehow learning how to pray like some religious technician. It's not about memorized prayers. The goal of our prayer should first of all be, beloved one, that we would know God. This is what the whole purpose is, that we would be conformed to the image of His Son. And what is the purpose of the Son? The Son existed for the Father. Remember, Jesus said, I have food that you don't know about. My food is to do the will of Him who sent me. So when we speak about authentic prayer, we have to understand that if we want to move into the deep places in our prayer experience with the Lord, we have to let go of wanting so much and praying so much about those things that we desire that are from the world. And we need to instead be asking ourselves, Father, what do you want for me? What's your desire for my life? Where do you want to connect with me? What do I need to forsake? What do I need to let go of? How can I enter into a deeper place with you so that I can fulfill your purpose for my life? Authentic prayer happens when we transition from just asking from the Father the things that we want that are from the world to instead say, Father, I want the deeper things. I want to enter into a reality that the world can't take away. I want to lay a hold of you so that when I get old and my hairs are gray, my leaf will not wither, that I'll have joy even in my old age, because my joy won't be dependent on the world or my status in the world. It'll be dependent on the relationship that I have forged with you, on connecting with you in the deeper realm. Remember when Jesus taught us to pray, he said, pray in this way. And of course, we know the Lord's Prayer, but how did Yeshua end the Lord's Prayer? And how did He begin the Lord's Prayer? He said, to pray in this way, thy kingdom come, thy will be done on earth as it is in heaven. He made the prayer when He taught us how to pray. Listen, He made it all about the Father's will. That's where He began, our Father that art in heaven, right? Holy is your name. He was first of all focused on the Father, on the holiness of the Father, on being pleasing to the Father. He wasn't looking to the Father to first just meet His personal needs. He was first of all concerned about the glory of the Father. Thy kingdom come, thy will be done on earth as it is in heaven. Now, some of you, this might not be of interest to you. And if it's not, it's possibly because you're not connected to the Lord in the right way. But for those of us that hear that deeper heartbeat of the Father, I trust that the words that I'm speaking are resonating with your soul. The scripture says, why are you searching for me in cisterns that hold no water, and you've forsaken the fountain of living water? Of course, the Lord is speaking of Himself as the fountain of living water. Remember the woman at the well, she said to Jesus, how are you going to get some water out of the well? The well is deep, she said to Him. And you don't have anything to get down there and draw the water out with. And what did Yeshua say? He said, woman, if you knew who was speaking to you right now, you would ask, and I would give you rivers of living water. This is what our heartbeat is in prayer, beloved, to receive the river of life so that our heart won't grow cold and so that our leaves will never diminish. That will be like a tree planted by rivers of living water. Authentic prayer is about questing after the real things. I mean, I'm so thankful the Lord has blessed me in so many ways, but I promise you this before the Lord. I never walked or looked for or desired or pursued the outer things first. My quest has been to know God, to have victory in His Spirit. And so authentic prayer is about desiring the things that God desires for you rather than coming to him simply for him to fill in the missing blanks in your life, those things that you think are needs, which oftentimes are just temporary fleshly things that the world has to offer.
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1: So what we did, we turned to Psalm 51 as an example of authentic prayer. And of course, Psalm 51 was written by David. We call him David Melech, the king of Israel. And David wrote Psalm 51 after he had sinned with Bathsheba and ordered the death of her husband. And David began his prayer in Psalm 51 by asking the God of grace to blot out his sin, his transgression, in his compassion. And this is where we begin in prayer. We first have to repent. We have to realize that we are in need of mercy. You see, authentic prayer, beloved one, begins with a humble heart. Paul realized that he was a sinner saved by grace. Paul realized that he was still striving in his life to overcome evil. Paul wrote in the book of Romans, I find that evil dwells in me, Paul said, the one that wishes to do good. He said, God, who's going to help me? And then he said, thanks be to God that gives us the victory. We come to the Lord looking for mercy with a humble heart. We don't come before him proud with some kind of religious spirit. Some people, when they pray sometimes to be seen in front of other people praying. That's what Jesus accused the Pharisees of. He said, you guys, you know, you say these long religious prayers. You think God's going to respond because of your many words. You do everything to be noticed by men. Some of us don't realize that when we're in church or we're praying with Christian friends, that when we're praying, we're really not praying out of a humble heart before a Father of grace. What we're really focused on is how religious and sanctified do we sound to the people around us that are listening to us pray. We got to separate ourselves from that demonic, defiled mindset. It doesn't matter what anybody thinks. We don't do what we do to be noticed by men. Authentic prayer requires a humble heart. You know, it's interesting. I think about in the tabernacle, remember in the book of Exodus, where the Lord told Moses, he said, I want you to build me this tabernacle. In Hebrew, it was called the Mishkan. It was the place where God met his people. And the Lord told Moses, now I want you to build me this Mishkan. I want you to build me this tabernacle because I desire to meet with you there. I want to dwell with you. So the Mishkan gives us insight into where we can meet God and how we can allow God to dwell with us. And then the Lord told Moses, now you need to build this tabernacle, the Lord said, exactly according to the pattern that I show you. So every piece of the tabernacle, which later became the temple in Jerusalem, it was the tabernacle when they were in the wilderness moving towards the promised land. It was a temporary structure that they picked up and carried whenever they moved. But when they finally entered into Israel, then they took the pattern that God gave Moses that they built the tabernacle out of, and they transferred it into building a permanent temple there, applying the same principle and the same furnishings that were in the tabernacle. So all of it was through a divine blueprint, and it all means something. And so the Lord said, Moses, I want you to build it exactly according to the pattern that I show you. And what happened was when you entered the tabernacle and when you entered that holy place in the temple, you entered a room. And in the room, it was completely cut off. It was completely concealed with animal skin. So there was no wind that was able to enter the room. It was completely cut off from the natural world. The only light in the room was through a seven-tiered menorah candle that was continually burning, symbolizing the Holy Spirit, that we must live not by the natural light of the sun, but by the supernatural light of the Holy Spirit. There was no natural light in the tabernacle. There was only the supernatural light from the menorah. But also in the tabernacle, which is the point that I was driving towards, also in that tabernacle, in that holy place, beloved, was an altar of incense. And the Bible tells us that the incense represents the prayers of the saints. Inside the holy place, within the tabernacle, there was an altar of incense that continually was burning. And the scripture tells us that that incense that was burning in that meeting place where God met his people, the tabernacle, the Mishkan, that incense represents the prayers of God's saints. And remember what I said a moment ago, and there was no natural wind that could get in because it was completely covered with animal skins. Which means that as that incense was burning, the smoke ascended straight up because there was no wind. Like if I lit incense where I'm at right now outside, the smoke of that incense would not go straight up because there's wind blowing here. It would go out to the side. It would go with the direction of the wind. But in the tabernacle, the smoke went straight up. It ascended right to Hashem, right to Father God. What's my point? True, authentic prayer, beloved one, ascends straight up to God. Unfortunately, many of those that name Jesus when they pray, their prayer is not ascending straight up to God. It's blowing to the side towards the people next to them because they're more focused on impressing the people next to them. They're more focused on making a good religious impression on the person standing beside them than they are with actually talking to God. And that type of prayer, beloved, has to stop. If we want to be heard by the Lord in such a way that he responds with joy to our prayer, if we want to move his heart, we need to be humble. We need to recognize we're standing in his presence. And we need to talk to him, not trying to impress other people. David in Psalm number 51, he started his prayer with a humble heart. And so he began saying, Lord, I know I'm a sinner. Blot out my transgressions and remove my sin from me, for I know that you're a compassionate God. And then David went on to ask God to wash him. Paul, like I said earlier, he realized that he was still dealing with the principle of evil inside him. Paul said in Romans, he said, I find within myself that evil dwells in me, Paul said. I'm wanting to do good. I agree with God, and yet I find that there's still evil in me. And so David continues his prayer, and he said, wash me thoroughly from my iniquity and cleanse me from my sin. For I know, David said, my transgression and my sin is ever before me. Against you and you only I have sinned. Today, beloved, let's take a moment. Let's humble ourselves before the Lord. When the two sinners went to pray, when the Pharisee, I should say, and the sinner prayed next to each other, the Pharisee congratulated himself. He said, Lord, I thank you that I'm not like one of these sinners. We all know the story. The sinner said, Lord, forgive me, a sinner. Father God, in Yeshua's name, I confess on behalf of all those that are in agreement with the truth right now. Father, we're sinners. Thank you for your loving us. Thank you for your compassion. Father, we ask you now to wash us and to cleanse us thoroughly and completely of our sin. Father, thank you for making us blameless in your presence. And thank you for washing us by your word through the regenerating power of the Ruach HaKodesh.
2: In the world, when we give, that means we have left over. That's the natural realm. But the supernatural realm is this. Jesus said, give, and it will be given back to you, pressed down, good measure, and running over into your lap. The Bible says, with what measure we give, it will come back to us. If we give bountifully, if we sow bountifully, it's going to come back to us bountifully. I want to encourage you to believe for God to supernaturally bless your finances as you give. It's going to come back, beloved, according to that which you measure, pressed down, good measure, and running over into your lap.
0: 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Or you can also text your donation to the number 88777. Just type the keyword give to the phone number 88777, and you'll have simple instructions right there on your screen. You know, your faithfulness, it allows us to spread the good news far and wide. What that means is all over the world. We're an international ministry. We're reaching the far-flung corners of the globe, and we're also all over the United States. It allows us to fulfill the Bible's mandate to bring the gospel to the world. But we're not just bringing the gospel to the world. We're reaching Israel as well. We're reaching Jewish people with the gospel. And you know what? Jesus said himself that he won't return until Jewish people say, Baruch haba b'shem Adonai. That's blessed is he who comes in the name of the Lord. So you know what? If we want Jesus to return, we've got to reach Jewish people with the gospel. And you can help us do it. Would you join us in encouraging men and women all over the world to take that step of faith, especially Jewish people? Give online at discoveringthejewishjesus.com. And I just want to say, you know, a lot of people think that their gift doesn't matter, that they won't make a difference. But I've got to tell you that because a lot of people feel that way, people don't give, and then no one is giving. So I want to encourage you, if you're listening to this show today, and you know, you've never taken that step to give, and this ministry is blessing you, and you think it would be a blessing to others, I just want to ask you to support us. You don't have to give some big gift or anything. Just take the step of faith. Follow whatever God is leading you to do. Thank you so much. We love you. God bless you. And now here's Rabbi with the Aaronic blessing.
2: Blessings trump curses. And in the book of Numbers chapter 6, we find the Aaronic blessing that God commanded Moses' brother Aaron, the high priest, to speak over the children of Israel. There's power in blessing, beloved ones. So take part in receiving Father's blessing upon your life today. The Lord bless you and keep you. The Lord make his face shine on you and be gracious to you. The Lord lift you up with his countenance. And the Lord give you, beloved one, his peace. And now in Hebrew.

0: God bless you, and shalom.
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3: Welcome to Breakpoint, a daily look at an ever-changing culture through the lens of unchanging truth. For the Colson Center, I'm John Stone Street. According to a 2025 survey, 62% of Americans under 40 have a positive view of socialism or communism. Where did that come from, and what should be done? That's the question we asked Eric Patterson, president of the Victims of Communism Museum and Memorial Foundation. Here's Dr. Patterson.
4: We have a problem with both practical socialism and ideological socialism. We've raised a generation of practical socialists, meaning their every need and desire has been provided for by an external authority with apparently no personal cost. Why shouldn't this support extend into one's 20s and beyond? On the ideological side, many of us were not paying attention when the media and public education radically changed the fundamental narrative taught in our schools. No more the hard-fought American dream. Instead, they were taught that our history is one of oppressors, usually white and Christian or Jewish, grinding the oppressed. And therefore, today, we need a radical restructuring of American institutions. Ideas do have consequences. Good ideas have good consequences. And so recentering on gratitude, work and value creation, rightful patriotism, and other key themes can help. The first step is to cultivate gratitude rather than entitlement in the next generation. This begins at home with how we teach our children to say thank you, show respect to teachers and elders, and recognize the blessings of daily life in America. Food on the table, safety, freedom to fully practice our faith, and opportunity for advancement. These are privileges that millions around the world are denied, and we should not take them for granted. Tied to this is a generation that deeply distrusts authority. Some of this is the result of failures by older generations, broken homes, public scandals, and a culture that too often mocks or dismisses the role of public officials, police, and even parents. Think for a moment. How many times have our kids heard that all politicians are corrupt, or the police mocked as popo or donut lovers? When legitimate authority and public service is undermined in the home and in the public square, it leaves a vacuum that radical ideologies are all too ready to fill. By the time these young people arrive in college, they are primed to see America's story not as one of opportunity and progress, but as a litany of oppression and injustice. How we model gratitude and respect for authority, both in word and deed, matters more than ever. We must also be mindful of what our children and teenagers consume, not just in the form of traditional books, but also through the boundless content found online. Today, content spans everything from school textbooks and Wikipedia articles to viral TikTok videos and Instagram feeds. By teaching children about faith, gratitude, rightful patriotism, and the value of work, we instill in them a sense of purpose and reality that can withstand the destructive ideologies of this civilizational moment.
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7: Radio News. I'm John Summers. President Trump says the U.S. is engaged in a crushing economic operation against Iran,
8: saying Iran had failed to take the opportunity to make a deal and would now face what he called economic warfare and isolation on an unprecedented scale.
7: Reporter Mark Mayfield. A Missouri judge says a state congressional map redrawn to favor Republicans may be used in the midterm elections. Reports say the DEA joined the investigation into the death of Hayden Panettiere. The Drug Enforcement Administration's Detroit Field Division made a major drug bust. President Trump sits down for an interview with his former personal attorney, Michael Cohen. This comes after the two reconciled during the summer following years of public feuding. Crews are still working to restore power to thousands of customers in Northwest Indiana after last week's storm. From America's News Network, USA Radio News.
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14: Heading out of Linwood on South 405, it is busy from Damson Road to Northeast 160th, then in North Seattle on South 5. It's going to be crowded from 130th to 520. Out of Federal Way on North 5, it is slow from 272nd to Kent Des Moines Road. And in Auburn on North 167, you'll get bogged down from Highway 18 to 277th, again as you're trying to get onto 405. And it's pretty much the same story once you do get onto North 405, it's slow to 44th. Traffic is from That's a Doozy. What happens when kids ask the big faith questions? Hear the honest, funny, and deep moments on That's a Doozy at purposely.com. 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

0: Hear from Dr. Dobson's son, Ryan. You'll also hear a touching message from Speaker of the House, Mike Johnson, as well as Gary Bauer, our Senior Vice President of Public Policy here at the Dr. James Dobson Policy and Culture Center. Gary worked alongside Dr. Dobson for more than four decades, dating all the way back to their time at the Ronald Reagan White House and continuing on to his role today as our Senior VP of Public Policy and host of the Defending Faith, Family, and Freedom podcast here at the JDFI. These tributes paint a beautiful picture of a man who lived with unwavering integrity, a devoted husband, a loving father, and a faithful friend, but most importantly, a man who pointed everyone he ever met to Jesus Christ. Authenticity and integrity were the hallmarks of Dr. James Dobson's life. And now we're going to hear from Ryan Dobson. His tribute reminds us that Dr. Dobson wasn't just a public figure, he was a dad who showed up again and again in the moments that mattered the most. Here now is Ryan Dobson remembering his father on today's edition of Dr. James Dobson's Family Talk.
1: How could I possibly encapsulate 55 years of my dad with words in a speech? There's no possible way, but I will try to pull the curtain back a little bit on the relationship I had with my dad. I think the most common question I've ever been asked in my life is, what was it like having James Dobson as a dad? And my answer is, I don't know. I've got nothing to compare it to. What's it like having your dad? I knew he wrote books. I knew he traveled and he spoke to audiences. But that was his job. That was what he did. It wasn't who he was. I didn't know we were famous until the sixth grade. I was totally shocked. It still didn't change who he was. Everybody got to see a piece of my dad. You got to see the piece at work or the piece on the film series, the pieces that he put in his books or his radio broadcasts. But to me, that wasn't my dad. My dad was the one that taught me to shoot with a BB gun in the backyard. He was the one that took us on bike rides to Taco Lita. And when Danae could ride her bike, I would fall asleep in the seat on the back of his bike. And hikes in Wilderness Park. I remember my dad took me on my very first quail hunt. The very first time I got to carry a gun in the field, and I was beside myself. I got to be amongst the men, hold a real gun. And finally, a dog got on point to a hidden covey of quail. And my dad said, "Right, your turn." And I crept up holding my gun. And finally, that dog flushed the covey, and the covey flew up, and I went, and I shot straight in the air. My dad laughed and laughed and laughed and laughed. We walked through hundreds and hundreds of fields together hunting quail and pheasant. I will never forget the hours we spoke and talked. One of the trips that stands out most, we were elk hunting outside of Herb's Ranch in Jackson, Wyoming. And we got up about 2 o'clock in the morning and we got on horseback. We rode for hours and hours in silence and cold. And we got to a place where we were gonna set up. And I overheard my dad whispering to the guide. He said, "Make sure Ryan gets the first shot. Whatever you do, put him in line for the first shot." I was stunned. I was old enough to know how much a guided hunting experience cost. And he was making sure at his expense that I would get an elk. I didn't understand it then. It wasn't until years later. When I had my own kids, that seeing their joy far eclipses any experience I could ever have. And that is a real dad. My dad was calm in a crisis. I know that you think Herb and Roy are joking about my dad carrying a flashlight for grizzlies. That's not a joke. My dad was hunting bear in Canada. He was up in a tree stand with a guide, and all of a sudden it shifted, and the guide went, "Oh," And he looked back and said, oh,

0: My goodness, doctor, this isn't hooked up right. This is going to fall. You got to get down. And so my dad, being a safe hunter, went and unloaded all of his shells, threw them in a pocket, climbed down 18 feet. The guide climbed back up 18 feet. He's up there ratcheting a stand back up. And my dad thinks, I had to put a bullet in the gun, throws one in, turns around, and a bear walked out. He didn't do what I would have done, or everybody here, which is this, bang. You just shoot. He looked at it and said, is that bear big enough, or are my friends gonna make fun of me when I get back tonight? He let that bear walk towards him. They can't see very well, so he stood perfectly still, and that bear's doing this. As it's getting closer and closer, and finally he said, well, I guess if it gets that much closer, I'm gonna have to shoot it. It got within 10 feet of him before he took that bear. He was fearless. He was also not a snowplow parent. I gotta hand it to my dad. He let me crash. He let the actions of my life and the consequences of those actions teach me some of the hardest lessons I learned. I was reckless growing up. I got my first set of stitches at 3 from running across the backyard with my eyes closed. I got 13 stitches over my left eye. That was the first of about 50 trips to the ER. I was a very reckless kid. I was also a very sick kid. And I'm telling you, my dad never complained one time. I was in the ER all the time. He never scolded me for injuring myself. He never tried to suppress that streak in me. He knew that was my temperament. He never made me feel weak or small for being sick. And he was there every time. I wish that's the part that you could see. I wish you could see the true dad. The comforter, the one that was there every single time. When Laura's mom suddenly passed away, I was halfway into the drive to California. I didn't know what to do. So I called my dad. I didn't know if I should drive back to Colorado Springs and try to get a flight or drive to Salt Lake or just keep driving. I didn't know what to do. And he said, I think you should keep driving. I said, okay, I'm gonna keep driving. And I took off driving. My parents beat me to California. That's the kind of parents they are. Melora said she looked up and my parents were there. I hadn't even arrived yet. When we were early married, I was out of town when Laura went into a miscarriage. My dad was first on the scene. He drove her to the ER. He held her hand. He stood with her. He stayed with her every step of the way. He took command of that ER. He wanted to ensure she would never spend one second alone when I was out of town. He was there for the good times too. The night Lincoln was born, my mom and dad were speaking in Nashville. And the second he was born, the nurses put him in my arms and he was just screaming his head off. And I called my dad. This is the theme of my life. I called my dad. Security handed him the phone and he goes, who is this? Who's crying? What's going on? Who is this? I said, Dad, you're grandpa. And he goes, what? Who's crying? I said, Dad, it's Lincoln. You're a grandpa. And all I heard was shouting in the background, I'm a grandpa. I'm a grandpa. I'm told he was literally walking on stage when they handed him the phone. He handed the phone back to Joe, walked out on stage and said, I just found out I'm a grandpa. And the whole crowd went crazy. And he said, so I'm gonna have to cut this short. You guys have a great night. And he walked off stage. The first photo I have with Lincoln and my parents, my dad is in a full suit and tie. My mom's in a business suit because they didn't go home. They flew straight to the airport and drove straight to the hospital to be there for us. He was over the moon when he found out Lucy was coming. My parents used to dress up and take my kids trick-or-treating with us. One year early on, Laura's chasing Lincoln. My dad and mom were dressed up as chefs. Hats, jackets, pot with a spoon in it and an electric beater. You should see the looks on my neighbors' faces when they're looking at themselves as they're handing candy out going, is that James Dobson? Dressed like a chef holding a ladybug? And he says, it's nice to meet you. He was just a dad and a grandpa. I will say this, for 55 years, I've seen my dad driven. There was never a time in my life where he did not have a project, a book, or something he was deeply passionate about and working on. A couple of years ago, I asked him how he was feeling. He said, Ryan, there is so much left to do, and I have so little time to accomplish it. That was my dad. I will say this, for the last 3 weeks of his life, I got to see a different man. I got to see him at peace. We played the Gaithers for him every morning. He loved it. We read the Psalms. He was happy. The kids got to come and say goodbye. He was thrilled to see them. He constantly said how proud of them he was. It felt like he was finally at rest. I would do a disservice if I didn't talk about what my dad cared about most in life. He would often say, my goal is to introduce people to Jesus. My vehicle is the family. And he knew Jesus was the answer to everything, and he wanted everyone to know it. Last year, Laura got diagnosed with cancer for the fourth time. After the surgery, she developed an antibiotic-resistant staph infection that wouldn't go away. We were in the hospital for 9 months, 6 ER trips, 20 nights in the hospital, 120 doctor's visits. It took a toll on all of us, and my dad knew it. I remember he called me one night. And there was passion in his voice. And there was so much care and so much concern. And he didn't know how to say it. And he finally got it out. He was so afraid I was going to become bitter at God. That after watching my wife suffer for this long, I just couldn't take it one more second. And I would become bitter and angry with God. And he was pleading with me. And I was so hurt, and I was grieving so much, but in that moment, I was so grateful to say, oh, Dad, I reached the end of my rope months ago. I let go. I got nothing but God. I have relied solely on him for every second of my life, and I could hear the relief in his voice because he had done his job. He modeled the behavior that says, turn to Jesus in every situation. That was his legacy, and I am proud to carry it on. God bless you all, and thank you for being here today.
1: Oh, truly powerful words from James Ryan Dobson, the son of Dr. James C. Dobson, Jr. His tribute captures the essence of his father, a man who was driven by purpose, yet always made time for what mattered most, and maybe more importantly, who mattered most. Next up on today's edition of Dr. James Dobson's Family Talk, let's hear from Speaker of the House Mike Johnson, who credits Dr. Dobson's ministry with shaping his own life and the lives of countless others.
2: Hi, friends. This is Speaker of the House, Mike Johnson. I so wish that I could be there with you in person to join in honoring the immeasurable life and legacy of Dr. James Dobson. Dr. Dobson was a personal hero of mine, as he was to so many of us, a singular figure in my life and in the lives of so many other people that I know. I was extraordinarily fortunate to have been a recipient and benefactor of his ministry from as long as I can remember. From the time I was a young boy, my parents would read his books to me and my siblings, and they used his insights as a model to help guide our upbringing and shape us into the men and women that we are today. That was carried forward to my young adulthood when I had the opportunity to actually work under Dr. Dobson. I was one of the first attorneys at ADF, and it was such a great blessing in my life to do that. He has been an inspiration to me throughout my career, and I can tell you so many of my colleagues in Congress would say the same thing if they were there with you tonight. Dr. Dobson was a pioneer who did more for our causes than arguably anyone else in generations. For more than five decades, he was one of the most important Christian leaders in our country. And that voice goes on through eternity. He started to focus on the family in 1977, which birthed the family policy councils around the country, which have had such a huge impact. And he was a founding member of ADF, of course, which provided the legal and intellectual muscle to advance our causes in the public policy arena. And he spread the gospel to millions of people, spanning multiple continents and multiple generations. His footprint, his impact, and his legacy just simply cannot be overstated. And I know we all understand that. I will miss Dr. Dobson's wisdom and his friendship, but his legacy and his impact and his example will live on well beyond any of us. I send my love and prayers to Ms. Shirley and the Dobson children, and thank all of you for coming together to memorialize someone who meant so much to so many people. God bless you.
1: 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Gary served alongside Dr. Dobson for 35 years plus, and currently handles our public policy here at the Dr. James Dobson Family Institute. 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
3: I'm Gary Bauer. I've worked with or for Jim for probably 35 years and am currently handling public policy for the James Dobson Family Institute. I'm honored to be here today with all of you, and particularly, Shirley, with you and your family as we celebrate Jim's life. I miss him. I can't imagine what you're feeling. I'm going to try to get some loose ends that maybe others didn't mention. So the first thing I want to say was that Jim was an encourager, always an encourager. I had an opportunity on a number of occasions to go around the country giving speeches with him to the same events. And after I would speak, Jim would say to me later, "Gary, that was the best speech I have ever heard you give." Wow. I mean, that was fantastic. But after the 20th speech, which after each one, he said to me, "Gary, that was the best speech you've ever given," I finally caught on. Every speech couldn't have been the best one. He was just trying to encourage me, and I encouraged him to keep doing it. It felt great. So, you know, there's something else that I remember about Jim that's not going to be mentioned all the time. He wrote these great monthly letters. They were unbelievable. He was also a patriot, of course. He loved God, and he loved America. I guess today, you know, he's a Christian nationalist, but we live in strange times. So Jim would periodically write about America, and he would do it really well. He had a couple of those letters, I think I might still have them, where he would write about Constitution Hall in 1776. The founders are there. They're putting together this country, this unbelievable experiment in liberty under God. And when you were reading about it, you didn't think you were peeking through the window. You felt like you were on the floor. When Dr. Dobson was describing this, you felt like you could say, "Mr. Jefferson, I have a suggestion." It was an amazing talent. And as I was thinking about those letters, and those were basically written during the prime of his life, when he had a lot of time to do this, and he took a lot of time, but I would like one more letter with the postmark of heaven. I would love to get a first-hand description from Jim right now on what he's experiencing. We know what it's supposed to be, and I have no doubt that's what it is, but he would be able to describe it after seeing it firsthand. And of course, Jim has seen Jesus. Jim has seen Jesus. You know, everybody in the Bible that saw Jesus saw a different Jesus. Mary looked down on her lap and saw her little baby who an angel told her would be a king with a kingdom that would never end. The Pharisees looked at Jesus and they saw a threat, a blasphemer. The disciples walked with him all those years. They thought they were walking with the greatest rabbi that ever lived. And that's true, but he was even bigger than that. Many of them didn't get it until the very end. And even then, there were a couple of bumps in the road. The Roman Empire, they thought he was an insurrectionist. Well, he was a resurrectionist. The Roman Empire is gone. Jesus lives. Crowds in Jerusalem welcomed him as the king that they were waiting for, the earthly king. And then not long after, some of the same people would treat him like a common criminal. And even on the cross, with a thief on both sides, one mocked him and the other one asked for his mercy. Now we're going to see Jesus too. And when we do, we'll see Jim and we will see all who we loved and all who loved us as long as they loved Christ too. What a reunion that is going to be. But while we wait for that day, we can honor Jim, who put Christ at the center of everything he did, his family, his radio shows, those letters, his books, his speeches. We can honor him by pledging with all of our strength and all of our love. We will fight to defend faith, family, and freedom. God bless all of you. God bless Jim. And let's wait for that grand reunion. Thank you very much.
1: Well, amen to that. You know, Gary Bauer's words remind us of the hope we have in Jesus Christ, the promise of a grand reunion with those we love. That hope sustained Dr. James Dobson throughout his life and his ministry, and it continues to sustain the Dr. James Dobson Family Institute even to this day. You've been listening to part two of our special presentation honoring the life of Dr. James Dobson, featuring eulogies from his memorial service back in October of 2025. On today's program, we heard from Dr. Dobson's son, Ryan Dobson, along with Speaker of the House, Mike Johnson, and our Senior Vice President of Public Policy here at the JDFI, Gary Bauer. 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And if it's easier to remember, just go to jdfi.org. You know, Dr. James Dobson spent more than 50 years pouring into families, and he understood that the work of raising the next generation is some of the most important work any of us will ever do. That's why I want to tell you about a newly revised resource drawn directly from his best-selling book called Bringing Up Boys. If you are raising boys right now, you know how challenging it could be. Dr. Dobson knew that, and you heard Ryan Dobson in his eulogy for his father make mention of that fact. Boys are, more often than not anyway, tougher to raise than their sisters, and there's something especially demanding about guiding a boy through childhood in through adolescence. This freshly updated 10-day email series, based on the Bringing Up Boys book, is designed to inform and equip you to lead your sons wisely, even through the toughest trials of life. 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
4: 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Then give her the resources and encouragement to succeed.
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12: Heading out of Linwood on South 405, it is busy from I-5 to Highway 522. Then in North Seattle on South 5, it's going to be heavy from 130th to 520. Out of Federal Way on North 5, it is slow from 320th on and off to 188th. Also into Seattle from Marlboro Place. And if you're heading out of Auburn on North 167, you're probably used to it, but it is crowded from Highway 18 to 277th. Again, from 180th to 405. And then once you get on to North 405, it'll stay crowded to 44th. Traffic is from That's a Doozy. What happens when kids ask the big faith questions? Hear the honest, funny, and deep moments on That's a Doozy at purposely.com. 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
17: 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It's selected verses from the New King James Version of the Bible arranged into daily readings. Verses today from Numbers, James, Hebrews, Psalms, Deuteronomy, and more from Psalms. God is not a man that he should lie, nor a son of man that he should repent. The Father of lights with whom there is no variation or shadow of turning. Jesus Christ is the same yesterday, today, and forever. His truth shall be your shield and buckler. God, determining to show more abundantly to the heirs of promise the immutability of his counsel, confirmed it by an oath, that by two immutable things in which it is impossible for God to lie, we might have strong consolation, who have fled for refuge to lay hold of the hope set before us. The faithful God keeps covenant and mercy for 1,000 generations with those who love him and keep his commandments. All the paths of the Lord are mercy and truth to such as keep his covenant and his testimonies. Happy is he who has the God of Jacob for his help, whose hope is in the Lord his God, who keeps truth forever.

0: Okay, go back to our 10-year anniversary. We're sitting in the Honda Accord, and we're thinking our marriage is over. You just said, I've lost my feelings for you. What would you say to that couple today?
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2: We got on our knees to pray and to repent. 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And you're going to have to be on your knees over and over and over again, because marriage has its ups and it has its downs. And we can't do anything apart from Jesus and the gospel.
0: Yeah, and I would add, as we've learned over now 40 years of marriage, it's all about Jesus. Keep your eyes on Jesus, not your spouse.
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7: 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Recently, Dr. Jeffress discussing the story of Abraham and Isaac when God asked Abraham to sacrifice Isaac, and how this was a real test of Abraham's faith. But he believed that God would provide a lamb.
8: What did Abraham say? Verse 8, God will provide for himself a lamb for the burnt offering, my son. So the two of them walk on together. Verse 9 says, then they came to the place which God had told him. And Abraham built the altar there and arranged the wood and bound his son Isaac and laid him on the altar on top of the wood. F.B. Meyer says, at this point, God draws a curtain around Abraham and Isaac. We don't hear the most intimate conversation as Abraham explains to his son what God had commanded. As Isaac willingly submits to the will of his father and places himself on that altar. As we read this, we become aware that something else is going on here. This is a great foreshadowing of something that would happen in that exact mountain 2,000 years later. As another son, the Son of God, walked toward that place of sacrifice with wood on his back, a wooden cross. As even though he could have struggled and resisted his father, just as Isaac could have resisted Abraham, this son didn't resist. Philippians 2 says, the Son of God emptied himself and was obedient to the point of death, even death on a cross. It would be at this very same mountain region that Jesus Christ would one day offer himself as the sacrifice for our sins. You know, that spot where Abraham built the altar to offer Isaac as a sacrifice is on Mount Moriah. It's the place where right now there's a Muslim mosque, but one day another temple will be rebuilt. And I remember standing there the first time, and I contemplated what was going through Abraham's mind and heart as he considered what he was about to do. And you know, I had to ask myself the honest question, if God commanded me to take a knife and plunge it into the heart of one of my children and offer them as a burnt sacrifice, would I do such a thing? I have to be honest with you. I don't think I could. Before you judge me too harshly, could you do it? Honestly? Would you do it? Chuck Swindoll provides some great insight on this passage. He says, at the moment Abraham lifted that knife in the air, all activity in heaven must have ceased as the angels looked down with absolute amazement that a mortal man would love his God so much that he was willing to make that kind of sacrifice. And immediately, verse 11, the angel of the Lord himself, called to Abraham from heaven and said, Abraham, Abraham. Abraham said, here am I. God said, do not stretch out your hand against the lad and do nothing to him, for now I know that you fear God, since you have not withheld your son, your only son, from me. What's the result of that test? Well, first of all, God himself provided the sacrifice. Look at verse 13. Then Abraham raised his eyes and he looked, and behold, behind him a ram caught in the thicket by his horns. And Abraham went and took the ram and offered him up for a burnt offering in the place of his son. Abraham called the name of that place, the Lord will provide. God was teaching not just Abraham, but all succeeding generations, the most important truth we can ever understand. We cannot make an adequate sacrifice for our sins. God has to provide the sacrifice. Remember the words of Hebrews 10 and 4, for it's impossible for the blood of bulls and goats to take away our sins. All those Old Testament sacrifices, they were simply a picture of God's sacrifice. The Lamb of God who would take away the sins of the world, the Lord Jesus Christ. God must provide the sacrifice, and God has provided the sacrifice.
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4: USA Radio News. I'm John Summers. President Trump says the U.S. is engaged in a crushing economic operation against Iran,
5: saying Iran had failed to take the opportunity to make a deal and would now face what he called economic warfare and isolation on an unprecedented scale.
4: Reporter Mark Mayfield. President Trump sits down for an interview with his former personal attorney, Michael Cohen. This comes after the two reconciled during the summer following years of public feuding. Reports say the DEA joined the investigation into the death of Hayden Panettiere. The Drug Enforcement Administration's Detroit Field Division made a major drug bust. A Missouri judge says a state congressional map redrawn to favor Republicans may be used in the midterm elections. Crews are still working to restore power to thousands of customers in Northwest Indiana after last week's storm. From America's News Network, USA Radio News.
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10: And in local headlines, one person is injured following a shooting at a park in West Seattle. Seattle Police Department says a 40-year-old man was shot around 1:50 yesterday afternoon at Rocks Hill Park. Firefighters found him suffering from multiple gunshot wounds and took him to a hospital where he was listed in serious condition. Police say they are still searching for the suspect. An investigation is ongoing into an office fire in Bellevue that injured four people, including three firefighters. The Bellevue Fire Department says three firefighters were hospitalized for injuries suffered in yesterday's fire at an office building on Northeast 8th Street. One person was treated at the scene for injuries. Firefighters responded to the scene around 11:20 yesterday morning to find heavy flames shooting from the roof. Everyone got out of the building safely. It took 3.5 hours to get the fire under control. And one of the nation's most destructive invasive pests is now crawling through Washington State. The State Department of Agriculture says it has confirmed the presence of the emerald ash borer in southwest Washington. Officials say they confirmed the beetle's presence yesterday after two people passing through Vancouver found the insect on their windshield and collected the specimen. The metallic green beetle feeds on wood and poses a major threat to ash trees. In sports, the Mariners bounced back from their worst loss in franchise history and beat the Brewers 7-5 in Milwaukee. George Kirby gets the start in today's rubber match. In WNBA action, the Storm are back in action on Sunday when they visit Dallas. And the Seahawks will visit the Titans on Sunday in their next preseason game. The KCIS Seattle area forecast today, sunny with highs in the upper 70s to mid 80s. Good news follows the news this morning from Titus 2:14. He gave his life to free us from every kind of sin, to cleanse us, and to make us his very own people, totally committed to doing good deeds. Titus 2:14, our verse of the day.
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16: Hi, this is Daniel Pryor, counselor and life coach, and the host of the Sound Mind Show on KCIS. The marriage of a man and a woman is a divine institution that plays a fundamental role in the purpose of God. The process of marriage is the part we struggle with. If we mistake the purpose, we can never embrace the process. As a marriage counselor, I know that establishing the

0: The 2nd to 200th, also into Seattle from Mid-Boeing Field. And if you're heading out of Auburn on North 167, it is slow from Highway 18 to 277th, again at 405. And then once you get on to North 405, it gets even slower to 44th, where it lets up a little bit. Traffic is from the Prayer Community and KCIS. 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
4: So this idea of self-brain surgery is you can change what your life looks like by changing how you think about things. 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So can I make it legacy? Can I think of some way to make his loss a gain for us, for not for us personally, but to help other people through it? Can I turn it into some purpose? And so then my life became about, like, how do I use this to help somebody find the footing that I was trying so desperately to find? How can I find scripture that reinforces this idea that my brain can change if I change my thinking? And that's really when it began to heal for me, Joe.
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9: And thanks for taking us along this Thursday. Music this hour includes Wayne Watson with The Sacrifice. Sandy Patty and Don Pesley sing their version of The Prayer. Larnell Harris with A Mighty Fortress. And Something Beautiful from the Bill Gaither Trio. Getting things started with Brian Dirksen and Hallelujah. Your Love is Amazing on AM 630.

0: KCIS Morning Devotion, that's Sandy Patty and her husband, Don Pesley, their version of the prayer. Remember, prayer circle later this morning at 9. 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And join us for Prayer Circle this morning here just before 9. I'm Mark Holland, a Mighty Fortress with Larnell Harrison Moments. Right now, time for My Money Life.
1: Are you struggling with financial blindness? I'm Chuck Bentley with My Money Life from Crown. Have you ever ignored a bank statement because you were afraid of what you might find? Or delayed opening your bills? Avoided checking credit card balances because it's just too overwhelming? That's intentional blindness, the avoidance of a reality we'd rather not face. 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Ignoring debt won't make it disappear. Avoiding a budget can't increase income. Pretending a spending problem doesn't exist only allows it to grow. Scripture consistently calls us to live in the light, not in denial. Proverbs 27:23 says, "Be sure you know the condition of your flocks. 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Intentional blindness keeps us from making necessary changes. We can't improve what we're unwilling to measure. Jesus said in John 8:32, "Then you will know the truth, and the truth will set you free." 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
3: USA Radio News. I'm John Summers. President Trump says the U.S. is engaged in a crushing economic operation against Iran,
4: saying Iran had failed to take the opportunity to make a deal and would now face what he called economic warfare and isolation on an unprecedented scale.
3: Reporter Mark Mayfield. President Trump sits down for an interview with his former personal attorney, Michael Cohen. This comes after the two reconciled during the summer following years of public feuding. Reports say the DEA joined the investigation into the death of Hayden Panettiere. The Drug Enforcement Administration's Detroit Field Division made a major drug bust. A Missouri judge says a state congressional map redrawn to favor Republicans may be used in the midterm elections. Crews are still working to restore power to thousands of customers in Northwest Indiana after last week's storm. From America's News Network, USA Radio News.
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5: And in local headlines, one person is injured following a shooting at a park in West Seattle. Seattle Police Department says a 40-year-old man was shot around 1:50 yesterday afternoon at Rocks Hill Park. Firefighters found him suffering from multiple gunshot wounds and took him to a hospital where he was listed in serious condition. Police say they are still searching for the suspect. An investigation is ongoing into an office fire in Bellevue that injured four people, including three firefighters. The Bellevue Fire Department says three firefighters were hospitalized for injuries suffered in yesterday's fire at an office building on Northeast 8th Street. One person was treated at the scene for injuries. Firefighters responded to the scene around 11:20 yesterday morning to find heavy flames shooting from the roof. Everyone got out of the building safely. It took 3.5 hours to get the fire under control. And one of the nation's most destructive invasive pests is now crawling through Washington State. The State Department of Agriculture says it has confirmed the presence of the emerald ash borer in southwest Washington. Officials say they confirmed the beetle's presence yesterday after two people passing through Vancouver found the insect on their windshield and collected the specimen. The metallic green beetle feeds on wood and poses a major threat to ash trees. In sports, the Mariners bounced back from their worst loss in franchise history and beat the Brewers 7-5 in Milwaukee. George Kirby gets the start in today's rubber match. In WNBA action, the Storm are back in action on Sunday when they visit Dallas. And the Seahawks will visit the Titans on Sunday in their next preseason game. The KCIS Seattle area forecast today, sunny with highs in the upper 70s to mid 80s. Good news follows the news this morning from Titus 2:14. He gave his life to free us from every kind of sin, to cleanse us, and to make us his very own people, totally committed to doing good deeds. Titus 2:14, our verse of the day.
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8: Heading out of North Seattle on South 5, it is heavy from 130th all the way into downtown Seattle. Then in Linwood on South 405, it's a struggle from I-5 to 520. In Auburn on North 167, it's going to be busy from Highway 18 to 277th, again from 180th to 405. Then once you get onto North 405, it gets super busy to Lake Washington Boulevard. Heading out of Des Moines on North 5, it's slow from Ken Des Moines Road to 188th, also into Seattle from Mid-Boeing Field. 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
10: Knowing God from Harvest with pastor and evangelist Greg Laurie.
11: Death is, in a way, a part of life. Well, that just isn't fair. It isn't good. Death is not a friend. Death is the enemy. And 1 Corinthians 15:26 says, the last enemy to be destroyed is death. It takes people away in the prime of life. It cuts lives short. We even have names for those who have lost loved ones. If you lose your husband, you're a widow. If you lose your wife, you're a widower. If you lose your parents, you're an orphan. If you lose your child, they don't even have a name for that. Isn't that interesting? You ever notice that? Maybe because it's so horrific, there's just no name that describes the pain that it can bring. Well, I want you to know something. God never intended for people to die. His original plan for us in the Garden of Eden was to live forever. But our first parents, Adam and Eve, ate of the forbidden fruit, and sin spread like a plague across humanity, and death came with it. So Christ has conquered death. Jesus said, I'm the resurrection and the life. He that believes in me, though he were dead, yet shall he live. Listen, the tomb is not an entrance to death, but to life. Heaven is the earthly life of the believer, glorified and perfected. So listen, your eternity hangs in the balance. Come to Jesus.
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0: from Twyla Paris. Father, we are here wrapping up morning devotion today on KCIS. Here to take your prayer request too. 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
2: 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Yet God wants us to trust Him day by day. Elijah's word to the widow is God's word to us. The jar of flour will not be used up, and the jug of oil will not run dry. Elijah spoke to her with faith. She responded in faith. She turned and obeyed. In order to swim upstream in a downstream culture, we, like the widow, have to make a choice. Will we obey God? When you are weary, God is your strength. Lonely, God is your friend. Weak, God is your provider. Fortitude follows faithful obedience. Do what the widow did. Go to the kitchen. Empty the jar of oil and flour. Trust the God who filled it today will fill it again tomorrow.
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0: Where the time is coming up on 9 o'clock, Prayer Circle, a time to bring the needs of different KCIS listeners before the Lord in prayer so that we can see Him answer. And please pray along with me. And Father, we thank You for this beautiful Thursday, everything You want to accomplish in and through our lives today. Lord, help us to stay open before You, led by Your Spirit, good counsel, Your Word, everything we build on the rock of Christ Jesus. Help us to lean on You today, not on our own understanding, but in all our ways, acknowledge You. We know You'll make our path straight. Help us to stay straight on course today, wherever You're taking us, whether it's back into work, getting ready for school season, maybe one last vacation. Lord, we want to glorify You in every situation. Show us how to do that today. Fill us afresh with Your Spirit. Lord, we thank You for this day, and we commit it to You. Of course, praying for our country to return to You, Lord, whatever that means for communities, for churches, Lord, we pray for a clear witness of Jesus. Lord, we pray for godly counsel around President Trump and his decisions regarding Iran and different hotspots in our world. Lord, just give him wisdom, we ask. Also praying specifically, first of all, today for a son. He has a new job, just praying that he does well there, doesn't lose perspective, stays hard at work, and is a blessing to his employer. Lord, You know where You have him. We pray that he is going to be a good addition to this company. Also praying for salvation, healing, and protection for a woman who needs to be reconciled to her family. You know all the details here. We pray for this person, or that You would just reconcile her to her estranged family. Also praying for a man had at work, a woman friend. Just pray that they can rekindle their friendship in a proper way. You know what's going on there. We pray that You'd help them to be friends, show them how to work, and perhaps become more than friends. Not sure. Seems like maybe he wants more than she does, but Lord, we just pray you'd guide that relationship. Also praying for a person who just says they want to have a closer walk with God. That's always a great prayer request. Lord, we pray that you do that. Show them wonderful things in your word and in their daily relationship with you. Also praying for a young person who wants a sibling. Says, Mom, I want a brother or a sister. Lord, we pray that you'd answer that prayer request. And just thank you for the heart of this child who wants to see his family grow. We just pray that parents are on the same page there. Also praying for a husband to have success with a new property that he's developing. Lord, we pray you'd guide that process. Real estate can be a little dicey. We pray you'd give him wisdom on how to develop this property. Also praying for a person's woman's husband, that God would soften his heart, heal his heart from the past. Just bring a true revelation of the love of Jesus into his life. Lord, you know this husband. We pray you'd soften his heart and draw him closer to you. And we ask for all of this in Jesus' name. Amen. AM 630, KCIS, thank you so much for starting your day with morning devotion. In moments, we'll focus on the family after news headlines. Have a great Thursday.
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7: USA Radio News. I'm John Summers. President Trump paused a planned wave of tariffs that was set to hit Canada at midnight. Israel is reportedly building a gallows where it plans to hang Palestinians convicted of deadly acts of terrorism. President Trump says there's no talks with Iran happening or planned. A Metro Atlanta data center task force gets approval. Thomas Cage with more.
8: Atlanta's Utilities Committee has approved a proposal for a 23-member task force to study the potential impacts of data centers on residents, utilities, and neighborhoods.
7: Crews in South Carolina remain on the scene of a massive mattress plant blaze in Winnsboro as environmental monitoring continues. Texas lawmakers are looking at pumping the brakes on a massive power line transmission expansion project. From America's News Network, USA Radio News.
0: The KCIS Seattle area forecast today, sunny with highs in the upper 70s to mid 80s.
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13: That's why all of a sudden you start reading scripture like Romans 12 about renewing your mind, and you start seeing that the Bible had it right all along. Again, that what you think about turns your brain into what it is. It's never been that your brain determines who you are. It's what you think about determines what your brain becomes.
12: That's neurosurgeon Dr. Lee Warren talking about the brain and how faith and brain science have come together. I'm looking forward to a great conversation today on Focus on the Family with Jim Daly. Thanks for joining us. I'm John Fuller.
14: John, this topic of brain science, it fascinates me. How we think, how our minds work, and impact everything we do in life. All within a Christian context. We don't need to shrink back from the science of it all. Because as Dr. Warren's going to explain, boy, science and scripture are coming together, especially in neuro research. And as we touched on last time, this is not some kind of new age discussion about positive thinking. As you'll learn, we really do have some agency and control over how we process things and how, with God's help as the designer, we can overcome dysfunction and trauma and choose a healthier path in life. There's a lot we can take away from this discussion and apply to our lives, to our marriages, and to our parenting.
12: Dr. Lee Warren is a neurosurgeon and best-selling author. His book is called The Life-Changing Art of Self-Brain Surgery. Such an interesting title. Be sure and get the book from us here at Focus on the Family. That helps us continue on in so many ways with this family ministry. Let's go ahead now and listen to the second half of the conversation with Dr. Warren on Focus on the Family with Jim Daly.
14: Dr. Warren, as a neurosurgeon and a believer in Jesus, when you look at the anatomy of the brain and this idea in Scripture that we're body, soul, and spirit, as both a Christian and a scientist, what does that mean to you? What is our mind? What is our soul? What are those things for you?
13: So the Bible uses three terms, mind, heart, and soul, and it conflates the terms. They really all mean the same thing. It's the part of you that is not going to die when your body dies. So even though society tells us that our brains are us, that everything, in fact, traditional neuroscience says everything about you is because of brain activity. But 21st century neuroscience is starting to hint at there's a difference between mind and brain, which is what the Bible always said all along. So every Christian that's listening to our voices today already believes that there's a part of them that's going to live forever, that's not buried when your brain is gone.

0: of their thinking, Paul says in Ephesians 4:17, and in 4:23 he says, but not you. You're made new in the attitude of your minds. Your mind is different than your brain.
1: Wow, that is fascinating. Mm-hmm. Dr. Warren, one of the distinctions many authors have talked about, philosophers, is this distinction between the rest of the created world and us being made in the image of God. Yeah. And I think specifically they'll point to things like music, art, the emotions of the soul, love, and greed, and hate, and all those things that we uniquely seem to experience being made in his image. And then, of course, the stain of sin in humanity from the fall of Adam and Eve. How do you process that as a neurosurgeon and this idea between good and evil and the battle that we have and what our makeup is?
0: Well, we have an easy ability to forget that we're always in a spiritual war, right? That there's a spiritual component to what's going on around us. And so you have a mind that's immaterial, that's made in God's image, that is meant to communicate with him and live with him forever. And that's in a body, embodied in a brain that allows that to project into this, to the world. And animals have brains and only humans have minds. So the difference between us and the rest of the created order is that we have this immaterial, eternal part that allows, God gave us this gift of selective attention. We among all the things he created, have the ability to decide to think about one thing and not another, to choose to put our intention and our will and our focus on something and not something else. We don't have animal instincts. We have the ability to choose. And then we're in this spiritual battle where the enemy of our soul wants to make us believe that we're just the brains in our head, that we're obligated to behave certain ways, that we're required to respond in certain ways, that we're required to follow our heart or follow our instinct or behave like everybody else does. And the truth is, if you can understand that there's an enemy that's trying to do the steal and kill and destroy part, and your creator came here to give you the abundant part. Abundance is not about circumstances. It's about the peace of mind that comes from knowing that you always have a choice in what you get to decide to think about, how you feel inside, and how you interact with other people and with your creator. That's why awe and wonder and music and art and all those things are different for us than they are for the rest of the created order, because God allows us to ponder things and decide to choose to think about things, and that changes what our bodies and our lives become.
1: I know you're a neurosurgeon, a psychologist or psychiatrist. What they're dealing with high levels of anxiety and depression in the culture right now, how does a person that wakes up already predisposed to kind of thinking fearfully of everything around them, right, structurally, how do they begin to rethink that when that's your pattern?
0: So the first thing is to realize that the research shows that a large percentage of the automatic things that we think and feel, so these thoughts that pop into our heads or these moods kind of come upon us, a large percentage of those are not based on anything that's real. They're just based on your brain trying to make sense out of the environment or out of your past experience. And so if you're used to feeling a certain way all the time, your brain will sort of wake you up feeling that way. But as soon as you learn that you can start to ponder things from a different perspective, and your brain will begin to reinforce what you're telling it to focus on, your mood will follow that. The psychology is very clear now. The people who learn to think more positively, again, not false positivity, but to think more realistically, that I have some control and some agency in what I feel and what my life turns out to be if I choose to renew my mind, like the Bible says. So I would say, if you're struggling with mood or affect, like, understand that you're not the victim of that. You don't have to respond to what your brain and your emotions are telling you. You can literally use your mind to control your brain from the top down and decide rather how you want to feel and begin to make that more real.
1: The Apostle Paul choosing to sing in jail.
0: Yeah.
1: That's an interesting thing, because you would think a Roman jail at that time was probably pretty bleak.
0: Yeah.
1: Dirty, you know, horrifically dirty. And yet, like Paul says, you know, in all your circumstances, you know, rejoice. Yeah. And you think of that in modern times, like, really, Paul? And we get upset if we don't have air conditioning.
0: That's right.
1: But in his context, he was trying to say something to us that really is in line with what you're saying about being content in all your circumstances, not letting your circumstances overcome your emotional well-being.
0: That's right.
1: Speak to that context of what you're saying and what Paul's trying to communicate to us.
0: Well, it turns out he was hinting at something that we know now from neuroscience, that when you can choose joy, when you can decide, again, selective attention, decide to think

0: about one thing or from a different perspective than you feel obligated by your circumstances to feel. It's not hopeless positivity. It's not crazy. It's this decision to operate your mind and your brain in a way that's separate from your circumstances. And what we know from neuroscience now is, for if you look at anxiety, for example, the neurological switch in your brain that allows anxiety to happen and this fight or flight reflex to happen starts in your hippocampus. And the hippocampus is a one-way switch, either between anxiety and fear or between gratitude and joy. Like, you can't be anxious and grateful at the same time. That's why Paul went in Philippians 4 and said, don't be anxious for anything, but in everything with gratitude and thanksgiving, present your request, and the peace of God will guard your heart. We know now that that happens in your hippocampus, and it's either or. You can't be anxious and be grateful at the same time. So the secret out of anxiety is to make yourself think of something for which you're grateful, to choose joy, to rejoice instead. That's what Paul was saying in the Roman prison. Like, in all your circumstances, rejoice, because that's going to guard your heart and your mind. You don't have to suffer. There's an old saying about the difference between suffering and adversity. Like, adversity is mandatory. Suffering is a choice. Huh. You don't have to suffer. You can choose a different train of thought.
1: You use the example of receiving a letter from the IRS that gives a Pavlovian kind of response. I would say it's been a while since I've had that letter, and I hope nobody's planning that letter for me. But speak to that moment when you get that letter that says, we need to audit you.
0: Yeah, so the point of this story is just that we've been taught, especially in this generation right now in the culture, we're supposed to honor our feelings and believe our heart and follow our truth and all these things that we're being taught. And I make the point that research actually suggests that a lot of the things that we feel don't reflect anything that's really happening. And the chemicals that create how you feel inside, anxiety, fear, anticipation, whatever, there's a small set of neurotransmitters that create all of those things that we can feel. And so I use the example of the letter to say that not everything you feel is a fact. It's a chemical event in your brain. So if you imagine going to the mailbox and you open it up and pull that letter out that says IRS on it, all of us have some sort of a physiological response to that.
1: If you're human.
0: If you're human. You see that letter and a few things happen to your body. The hair on the back of your neck stands up and your heart rate quickens and your breath gets faster and you feel something physiologically. Now I would ask you, is that fear because you're afraid that the letter contains notification that you're getting an audit or you have a big fine to pay or you did something wrong and they're going to put you in jail or something, right? Is it fear that you're feeling? Or have you been anticipating the refund that you need to make a house payment and you're excited? But just think for a second about fear and excitement. What do you feel in your body? Your hair stands up, your heart rate quickens, your breath quickens, all that, your mouth gets dry, all that stuff. So that it's never been really the thing that has created what you're feeling. It's the story that you're telling yourself about what the feeling means, right? The same set of chemicals are doing the same thing to your body. Now, in the book, I said this, go look at the envelope again, and now you realize it was addressed to your neighbor. It wasn't even your letter, right? So it was never true that there was danger or excitement available to you because it wasn't for you. And so until you open the letter and find out what's in it, the physiological response that you're having isn't true. It's about the story that you're telling in your head. And so if we can all learn that feelings aren't facts, then we can stop reacting to them automatically as if they are facts, and we can start gathering, being curious about them, gathering some data before we decide how to respond. How much better would our lives be if we just lived in that curiosity rather than believing everything we feel?
1: Well, again, know the truth and the truth
0: will set you free.
1: Will set you free. That's I mean, it is so, it's almost plainly in sight, but we haven't seen it this clearly, right?
0: That's right.
1: Like, science is revealing God's truth.
0: That's right.
1: Which is so exciting, actually, in this moment where science and those that don't believe in God are trying to trumpet that somehow science is the God.
0: That's right.
1: And it's woefully inadequate, isn't it?
0: That's right. As you said earlier, you were alluding to Newton and Copernicus and Galileo and Kepler and all those early scientists. They created Western science and the scientific method for the purpose of helping people to learn a method of investigating what God has done and give him glory and be in awe of it. We know now how good awe is for our brain. We're supposed to be wondering and amazed at the things God did, right?
1: Wow.
0: And they actually put on the door of the lab at Cambridge University, where they later discovered DNA, Maxwell, when he was working out magnetism, inscribed on the archway of that door the verse Psalm 111 that says, great are the works of the Lord, they are to be delightful to those who ponder them. Mm. So like, science was created to expose faith and manifest faith.
2: 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This is Focus on the Family with Jim Daly, and today we're talking with Dr. Lee Warren about his book, The Life-Changing Art of Self-Brain Surgery. 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
1: When you look at neuroplasticity, which is another element that you're talking about and the need for that, when we're young, our brains are soft and spongy, I guess. You can give me the medical definition. As we get older, it tends to become harder, literally. Our brains lose a bit of that plasticity. What does plasticity provide us as human beings made in the image of God?
0: Well, so actually, there's newer research that suggests it's not actually that cut and dry. So we don't actually ever get too old for this to work in our favor. The reason it feels that way is because, so neuroplasticity is this process we've been describing of how brains disconnect old pathways and make new ones. That's the whole punchline, is that the brain is not stuck, it's not rigid, it's not hard, it's plastic, it's moldable, it's malleable, and that process by which it changes is called neuroplasticity. It's easier when you're a child because you don't have these decades of wires that have been put down and reinforced. The process works by reinforcing things over and over to automate them so you don't have to think about them as much. That frees up mental resources so your brain can do automated things and your mind can do things you want to think about actively. As we get older, we have to make decisions to change that wiring, and it's more difficult to overcome those years of automation. So as we get older, we have to sort of do it more diligently. When you're a child, it's just happening at a pace that's phenomenal. When you get older, that old automated pathway seems more insurmountable, but it's not. We can learn to overcome it.
1: We even talk in those idioms, I guess, or sayings like, children are like sponges.
0: Right.
1: They're soaking up information and data and details. It just seems like that, again, is how God created a young child, right? Just to absorb all this information.
0: Yeah.
1: Other things that we might say are like, you know, that person doesn't fall far from the tree.
2: You know,
1: behaviorally, like, well, his dad was an alcoholic or had some family issue. And then, you know, one of the kids, two of the kids end up in that same spot. Speak to that linkage between, you know, that saying where people say, you know, well, you know, the Daly family.
2: Mm-hmm.
1: You know what I'm saying?
0: Right, absolutely. It goes back to that epigenetic thing we talked about earlier, that we know now that the way you think about things is what drives these structural changes in your brain. The genetic set point of where you start comes from these epigenetic switches that happen even up to four generations before we're born. The problem is, as we're growing up, we don't know yet that we have this type of control over what our brains become, and we have been taught by our society that our brains are fixed and formed by our genetics and our upbringing. So you grow up in this environment, and before you ever think about it, you've automated those pathways for many years, and the society tells you, well, you're going to be like your family is because you inherited their genetics and you grew up in their worldview. And so by the time we're old enough to hear somebody say this on the radio, that you have some choice and some agency in this, a lot of those pathways have been automated for decades. And so again, as you're growing up, you don't know that you're absorbing worldview, and it's more about the environment in which you're raised than it is the fixed nature of the brain, because the brain's not actually ever been fixed. And so when you hear that, when somebody listening to our voices today hears, wait, I can change these things, I don't have to be like my dad, I don't have to be an alcoholic or an abuser just because he was, that's a setting free moment. That's a moment of declaration of saying, I can change the future for myself and my family as soon as I learn to think about my life in a different way.
1: But it takes making choices. Dr. Warren, we develop these patterns that you're talking about. Many counselors, they'll talk about, you know, family of origin issues. If you lived under great stress or lived with dysfunctional parents that had addictions or something like that, there is a way that we, as children, begin to overcome those environments with resiliency, sometimes unhealthy ways of avoidance and things like that. But in marriage, as we grow up and we enter into marriage, we bring some of those features of how to interact with our spouse into the marriage. And that's where marital conflict can occur, you know, and Focus on the Family. We're here for you if you're in that spot. And it might sound something like this, you know, every time she says that to me, it triggers this in me. Following that is really critical. Rather than just moving on to the next disagreement or fight you might get into with your spouse. Understanding why when she accuses me of something, do I react the way I react? And then why is she so quick to accuse me is a whole nother thing to look at. But in this context of neuroscience, how do we understand how that applies to our marriages to have a healthy, wonderful oneness that God really did create us for as a married husband and wife?
0: Yeah, that's really a really good thing to think about, because all of us sort of think that other people's behavior has an inherent ability to make us behave certain ways. But the truth is, you use the word trigger, it requires somebody to pull the trigger. Like an external event can't make me pull a trigger. So if you understand that the way you feel inside is built on your whole life and all the things that happened before you got into that marriage, and that the way your spouse behaves is built on their whole life, then you start looking at, I get to determine my response, and I don't need to let an automated feeling that I have built a story around determine what becomes true in my world or in my marriage or in my home. So once you understand that you actually have agency, that nobody else can actually make you feel or behave in a certain way, they can trigger a physiological response based on your past, but they can't actually pull the trigger on what you do or what you become. And so then that begins to put us in this driver's seat over, I have a mind that God has created and allows me to renew day by day with the Holy Spirit that's in charge of my brain. Once you understand that your mind actually turns your brain into what it is, and that's what your body becomes, then you start saying, wait, I can think ahead of situations where I know I tend to have a stressful moment with my spouse, and I can decide in advance what type of response I'm going to choose instead of letting that triggering feeling make me believe I'm obligated to behave in a certain way. And then what'll happen is, again, through these mirror neurons and all these other ways that we affect other people, your spouse will begin to change in response to how you're behaving differently now too. And so the path forward is to reject the pattern of the past and to decide we have control and agency over what the future can become. So that little bit of gap between stimulus and response allows you to have that power.
1: You know, what's so interesting to me, the elements, what I mean by that, the emotions that God gives us uniquely, this idea of humility, the ability to go to your spouse or to go to your child and say, I'm sorry. And the power of that to change their heart and their mind in that way. Isn't it interesting that God gives us that medical kit, if I could call it that, to be able to pull out something like humility to express to another person, which then it kind of evokes from them an acceptance, hopefully, and a forgiveness. And these things are all intertwined.
0: That's right.
1: Helping us.
0: That's right.
1: Oh, it's beautiful.
0: It is. It's a beautiful design, and we can engage with God's help, the design that he gave us. We don't have to do all that work on our own. But if you start to understand that you actually have a choice over how tomorrow looks, and it doesn't have to look like yesterday did, it starts to empower you with this feeling that God has given me a toolkit. If I can just learn how to operate it according to his design, my life can look very different than it has in the past.
1: You know, certainly those situations where you do have trauma, like a foster child or a bio child who is struggling. It can be either one. Then you move into just day in and day out parenting, and either the good or the ill we're causing our children. And then hearing you, Dr. Warren, about that mice study, that we are impacting our children in the human studies that you talked about, we're impacting our children, our grandchildren potentially, down the line, dependent upon our unbiblical responses, being fearful or anxious, or and how that can go to the next generations. In that context, what are a few practical steps that we can take to help the outcome of our future generations, those that come behind us?
0: I think it's incredibly important to set your intention of how you want to operate your mind-brain interface and how you want to operate your interactions with others early in the morning. This is why I love the morning quiet time so much. You have an opportunity to think ahead of times and events where you tend to be under stress. And when we're under stress is when we tend to make mistakes in the things that we say to our children, or God forbid, things we do to our children. So if you think ahead, when we're late for school, I tend to yell, I tend to do this, I tend to say that. And then you think about the fact that you're not just dealing with your child in that moment, but that you're changing their potentially genetic structure that could affect their families in the future. Then you can say, wait, if every time we're in this situation, I say the same set of things that hurts my kid's heart, instead, I'm going to prepare a different response and rehearse that. You'll begin to lay down wires, like we talked about earlier. You'll begin to change how your brain is anticipating that moment, which means that you're more likely to engage with the new behavior than the old. And you can literally start to change the dynamic of how you're interacting with your kids because you set your intention earlier in the day. So be aware that we tend to repeat actions and behaviors and words when we're under stress. And we do that because we weren't thinking ahead and preparing a different response. So I would say for parents, like, set some intentional time, get up a few minutes earlier, make some decisions, pray through the moments where you know you tend to step off the track and hurt your kids' feelings or get into a fight with your spouse or something, and set a different intention and then mentally rehearse it. Interestingly, your brain doesn't know the difference between something that's really happening and something that you're just ruminating or anticipating. So that means you can get, this is why athletes are able to visualize their performance and get better at it when they actually perform. So do that as a parent. Too. Visualize those interactions. See them getting better instead of worse. Believe that God's given you the neural hardware to make that change and make that change real. And then see your great-grandchildren having better lives because you made that choice. And you'll begin to change the dynamic of your family.
1: 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A good place to start is by asking us for a copy of his book, The Life-Changing Art of Self-Brain Surgery. 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
7: Parents today come in wanting tools for their kids more than anything. And I think tools help us, but tools don't really transform us. Mm. And it's our faith that transforms us. And so we want to come at worry and anxiety from a really practical level that's going to help us in the moment. And we want to come at it from a foundational level of faith that's going to change us in the process.
8: Welcome to Family Life Today, where we want to help you pursue the relationships that matter most. I'm Dave Wilson.
9: And I'm Ann Wilson. 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This is Family Life Today.
8: So we wrote a book called No Perfect Parents.
7: Yeah, I have it in my office.
8: Because
7: before I ever met y'all.
8: Really?
7: Yes.
8: Here's the question. Do you ever read it? Okay. Whatever. Like most people, no. I don't even think our kids read it. And they wrote in it, you know. But, I mean, so often as parents, we strive to be perfect. Mm. Not that we can, but we want to be the best we can be. But at the end of the day, there's no perfect parents. At all.
9: It's funny, Dave, because I remember the stage of having toddlers and babies, and I would lie down in bed every night, and I would be tormented with my failures, with my loss of compassion, with yelling, with trying to get a clean house, and I was failing at everything.
8: Then I'm laying beside her, like, we're good, everything's fine.
9: But when we wrote the book, and I wrote down all the lies that I was believing every day, yes. We have thoughts going through our mind, but we also have an accuser who's relishing when we have anything that we're bashing ourselves about. And I do remember, as I wrote the book, I felt like God reminded me, talk about and think about in your mind the things you did right today.
7: Mm.
9: And many times we don't think about the good things we've done. We only think of the negative. Mm. Why are you laughing?
8: Well, I'm just thinking we've got, you know, an expert sitting in the studio today. Sissy Goff is back. I mean, I mentioned one time, you're the world's renowned, in my mind, one of the best counselor therapists I know.
9: So kind.
10: Yes, you are, Sissy.
9: You are so sweet.
10: We have you on a very high pedestal.
9: A lot out there that are really great. But I've been doing it a long time, which helps.
8: Sometimes I feel this when I was preaching. You know, I look out and I knew a couple therapists sitting in the congregation. I'm thinking, they are just like, Wilson is so messed up. And he doesn't even know it, you know.
9: No.
8: And I'm like, looking over at you, because you work with kids every day.
9: Yeah.
8: You obviously work with parents. You wrote this book,
9: You've written several books.
8: Worry-Free Parent. I want to know, from your perspective, your parents, my parents, our parents worried.
9: Yeah.
8: I know they did.
9: Yeah.
8: But compared to the culture we're in today, it just feels like it's so chaotic. Mm. And as parents and now as grandparents, the worry feels heavier. Mm. You're the expert. Is it? Is that what's going on? Is that what you're seeing?
7: Yes. Two things. I think it feels more pervasive. Mm. I feel like it's everywhere because of these.
8: Our phones.
7: Yes. And so we're inundated with all the things that are going wrong in the world. We're inundated with all the things that might go wrong. And we're inundated with all the people who are telling us exactly how to do it right.
8: Yeah.
7: And they all have different opinions.
8: Yeah.
7: You know, I think that's one of the hardest things as I hear from parents today. It's like, well, I read about this new thing I need to be doing, or I heard about this. I mean, I literally have been saying to parents, I want you to pick one or two voices that you trust. Mm. And don't listen to any other ones.
11: That's
7: just pick
11: good.
7: A couple that you feel like resonate with you and what fits for who you are and let the rest go. Can you imagine? I mean, my mom read one book and it was Dr. Spock. And I think the only takeaway for her was to smile at your baby a lot, which is funny because my sister and I both, if there's a compliment we get, it's that we smile all the time. So
9: you
7: something
9: do.
7: Works. But
8: well,
7: really,
8: I mean,
7: that's
8: right.
7: Not pressure. Smile at your baby versus attach just the right way at the right time. And if you do this, and that whole movement right now is making me want to lose my mind about you only have 18 summers and 52 weeks and 395,000 seconds. I mean, I just, every time I hear that, I'm not even a parent.
9: We preached that.
7: You did a serious joke.
9: Oh, no, y'all, I'm so sorry.
8: No, I didn't make it up. I got it. I tell you the ministry, and it's very helpful because you think, oh, these are the number
7: Talk
8: of weeks.
7: About anxiety.
8: Yeah.
7: Yes, exactly. I think it's probably more helpful when you're out of it.
9: Yeah.
7: Than when you're in it. I just feel like.
8: Hey, you did the marbles.
7: Did I?
8: Yeah, you got up there with a jar full of marbles and pulled one out and said, there goes 1 week. There goes another one. And I remember people carried marbles around in their pockets for years.
9: And like, other signs that you're an anxious parent.
8: But you're right. I mean, back in the day, even when we were young parents, there was just starting to be quite a bit of material.
7: Yes.
8: I don't think there was before that, but from Focus on the Family and James Dawson.
7: I was going to say, probably before
8: Dawson,
7: there wasn't a lot.
8: And now it's everywhere. And think now, as you just held up your phone, if you want a sermon... Mm. I used to love it when I was the only preacher my people heard. They're like, you're good. Right now, they're like, man, you're nothing. I listen to this guy. I listen to this guy. It's like there's so many voices that causes anxiety.
9: I think the thing that we can do, because when I was a young mom, I'd maybe listen to Dobson. And you know what I did the other times? I just prayed my guts out.
7: Yes.
9: And so now what do we do? If a young mom asked me, I'm like, oh, have you listened to this or this or read this book?
7: Right.
9: When it would be better for me to say, oh, man, fall on your face before God and tell him everything you're feeling and caring and giving it to him.
7: And I think to hear God's voice, we've got to quiet the voice of worry.
9: Yes.
7: Because it's talking to us so much. Can I read y'all something that I read in a devotional that I loved that talks about God's voice versus Satan's voice? Mm-hmm. Have y'all read this ever? It's in a lot of different places. It says, God's voice stills you. Satan's voice rushes you. God's voice leads you. Satan's voice pushes you. God's voice reassures you. Satan's voice frightens you. God's voice enlightens you. Satan's voice confuses you. God's voice encourages you. Satan's voice discourages you. God's voice comforts you. Satan's voice worries you. God's voice calms and convicts you, and Satan's voice obsesses and condemns you.
9: Oh,
7: doesn't that feel true? And that, I mean,
9: really
7: that's
9: true.
7: Worry to me. That's how worry impacts us.
9: Mm.
7: And so I love the truth. I mean, just even reading that, it makes me feel differently. And so when we can get to his voice and realize that he's going to talk to you about your kids more than he's going to talk to me as the expert, and I'm doing air quotes, in the room.
9: I remember our kids, I've shared this, I think, before, but they were all teenagers. I think two were in college. It was the summer. They're all home. And I'm asking them to do something. And, you know, the first weeks a kid comes home from college and when they're out of school, it takes you a week or two to adjust to the craziness of everyone being home in the summer. And so I'm like, guys, we need to get this done. And I'm giving this whole list of things to do. And they're laughing and they all have their phones in their hands. And I'm like, what are you guys laughing about? And they're like, oh, mom, we're just texting each other saying how crazy you are. And I got so mad. I'm like, you know what? Nobody appreciates me. And so I go stomping out of the house and I go for this long walk, and I start venting to God, like, Lord, did you see how unappreciated I am? And I do so much, and I'm whining, but venting to him. Mm-hmm. And then I feel this, like, in my soul, I feel like the Holy Spirit impressing me to think about God, and this was my prayer, God, tell me what you think of the boys. Mm-hmm. I've vented to you what I think is going on. Like, he doesn't do this, and he never does this. And it was one of the most miraculous walks I've ever been on.
7: Wow.
9: Because it was just through the Holy Spirit reminded me of all the greatness in each boy. I mean, like, things that I had never thought of came to my mind. And it was, I came home and I saw them in a whole different picture. Crazy things of, like, this boy, like, wait till you see his voice and his leadership. And I came home, and instead of seeing who he couldn't be and who he wasn't being, I had a picture of what they could be as they walked with Jesus. It changed the way I even talked to them. But man, isn't that true that we can get in this pattern of,
7: yes,
9: but also going before God and just telling him everything you're feeling, because he wants to know, because he loves us, and he wants to carry it for us.
7: And loves them.
9: Yes. Yeah. He loves them so much.
7: Yes.
8: Several times in your book, you say, great parents get it right maybe half the time.
7: Isn't that wild?
8: Yeah.
7: That comes from attachment theory, which, you know, is about the very beginning of a child's life when their brain is growing, doubling in size. So if during that time of life, parents need to only get it right 50% of the time when their brain's growing that fast, of course it's true for the rest of life. That's so good, 50%. So this bar that's being created as I'm scrolling is not real.
8: Yeah, and I think a lot of our anxiety is we don't get it right.
7: Yes.
8: And that's probably like 10% or 20%, and we're beating ourselves up like you do. Mm. You did it every night. And I would lay there and go, "What are you? I watched you today. You were amazing." And, you know, you were, but talk about 50%. You were way over 50%, and yet you think the best parents miss it that much.
7: Yeah.
8: That gives you some peace.
9: Yes, that's true. What about blended families, Sissy? Are they dealing with even more anxiety? Do you think they carry guilt and maybe some other things as well?
7: I know blended families who aren't necessarily dealing with more. I mean, I really do think y'all, in this day and time, every family has at least one anxious child.
9: Really?
7: And often the oldest. Mm-hmm. Yes. So I would say every family's dealing with it. But I think in terms of the impact of a blended family, I think the way the parents work through it is the game changer.
9: Yeah.
7: And it can make all the difference. And then I do see parents who feel guilty. And so I think are overcompensating. Mm-hmm.
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8: Well, you mentioned a couple terms in your book I'd never seen before about types of parents.
7: Yes.
8: We've heard about helicopter, but you have all these other ones.
7: Let's talk a little bit.
8: You make them up? These are your own?
7: Not helicopter, obviously. Yeah. Yes. Well, I was just out of the parents I'm seeing in my office. Obviously, I'm seeing helicopter parents who are stepping in and fixing things, hovering constantly. And then snowplow parents who are pushing the moguls out of the way so their kids hit no hard places, no hiccups, which make a lot of sense. When you think about, you know, of course, you want good things for your kids. You love them and you don't want them to have to do hard things, when every person who works with kids with anxiety would say they have to do hard things to work through it. So snowplow parents, I have a 4-year-old nephew who loves construction. So I thought about a lot of construction tools. Backhoe parents, so I'm going to clean up the mess behind them that they have made because I don't want them to have to deal with the consequences. I know a family who the child didn't make the student government position she thought she should. And so the parents called the school and threatened to sue. That is a very extreme backhoe parent, but that's totally what that is. Then sidecar parents, which were probably all the age of Adam West being Batman and Robin. Remember that old after school show? So, you know, you think about Batman and poor Robin in the sidecar. Batman's flying through the streets of Gotham and Robin's just, his hair's blowing everywhere. And, you know, and I think that came out of some parents that I saw that really had the thought of my experience is their experience. We're so similar that if I felt anxiety when I was growing up, this must be anxiety on my child. When maybe it's not even kind of shifting our own experience over to them. And then the last would be parade float parents. And the parade float parents are the ones who are wanting everything to be fun and happy. And you're not going to be sad. You're not going to worry. My mom was a parade float parent sometimes. But when she moved into parade float parent, one of the times was when we lost a dog in our house. I'm not kidding. Every time we lost a dog, my mom would go out the same day, get the same kind of dog, and name it the same thing.
8: Wow. Really?
7: I had two Dixies, two Blues. Yes. I mean, of course, we noticed that it was a puppy, not a grown dog, but she just did not want us to be sad about losing the dog. And her mother did it, too. She had two Chrises growing up. Not wild.
9: Yes.
8: That's and legacy.
9: One of the things you talk about in your book is parents that worry, they're conscientious.
7: Yes.
9: They're good parents.
7: Yes. Oh, yeah. She didn't want us to be sad because she loved us. Yes. But had a lot of dogs.
8: In some ways, you know, you hear like the helicopter snowplow backhoe parent. Mm-hmm. In some ways, you think those are good things.
7: Right.
8: But they can go to the extreme. Is that what you're saying?
7: Yes,
8: they can be
7: exactly.
8: bad.
7: Exactly. Well, it's the difference between vigilance and hypervigilance in parenting that I think is the important distinction because vigilance is required. Hypervigilance doesn't help.
9: Mm. When you talk about anxiety only gets worse if it's untreated, what do you mean by that?
7: Well, really, kind of that idea we were talking about, that the amygdala actually enlarges and we create, based on, there's these psychologists, Catherine Pittman talks about a use it or lose it phenomenon. Our brains literally prune themselves. So the neural pathways, which are this thought leads to this, leads to this. Those neural pathways are strengthened by use. It's the same reason that we all have on pants today, all three of us. None of us probably know what leg we put in our pants first.
9: Do you? My left.
7: Really? Y'all are so impressive.
8: It's
7: I have no idea.
8: Always left.
7: But I think that's a neural pathway. It's why you end up driving somewhere you didn't mean to go because you've driven there a million times. Yeah. You have a neural pathway for that. We develop neural pathways for anxiety.
9: When we talk about marriage, we say that if you aren't intentional,
8: you drift toward isolation.
9: That's it.
8: You don't intentionally move toward isolation. It's the natural drift.
7: Yes.
8: You have to intentionally work to be one.
9: Yes. So are you saying that we could possibly continue on this road of anxiety unless we intentionally turn back?
7: Yes.
9: With some of this
7: not just continue, but it's going to get worse.
9: It's going to get worse.
7: Yes.
9: That's an eye-opener.
8: Well, I mean, and again, we've already said that if I as a parent am drifting toward anxiety and it's something that's pretty prevalent in my life, it's a good chance it's being passed to my kids.
9: Well,
8: that's a reason right there to say, I've got to do the work.
7: Right. That encouraging.
9: And your book is doing the work. Well, you're helping us.
7: That's my hope. And I have a book for parents of girls. I have a book for elementary age girls and a book for teenage girls because there are parts of the country that it is much harder to find good counselors, especially Christian counselors. And so I think knowing there are folks who can't get to somebody, my intention was to write these books as kind of a first attempt to get help, try these things. In fact, sometimes in our office, parents will call and say, I want to get my child in. And our office staff will say, they're this age, read Braver, Stronger, Smarter. And if it feels like it hadn't helped in 6 weeks, then bring them into counseling. But try this first.
9: Have you seen when we talked about those different styles of parenting?
7: Yes.
9: Have you seen people change?
7: Yes.
9: Have you seen parents become worry-free parents?
7: I feel like the word's kind of a trick because of living in a fallen world. I don't know that we're ever going to fully get there. But yes, I've seen parents do the work of walking themselves back. And I think it's work emotionally and it's work spiritually. I mean, it's in both places because I hate to speak negatively against my profession, because I believe in counseling so much, but I think so many of the tools that I hope are littered throughout the book, you know, parents today come in wanting tools for their kids more than anything. And I think tools help us respond. They help us in the moment, but tools don't really transform us. And it's our faith that transforms us. And so we want to come at worry and anxiety from a really practical level that's going to help us in the moment. And we want to come at it from a foundational level of faith that's going to change us in the process.
9: How do you help parents with that when they come in and, you know, they say they're believers, but maybe they haven't really locked in and surrendered everything? Is that one of the things you encourage them to do?
7: Yes, definitely. And I think some of that is where we can pull it back into tools of, like we've talked about, having scripture that you go back to. But I think also when we teach on this topic, the last thing we talk about is trust. And Melissa, who y'all haven't gotten to meet yet, I don't think, but she started Daystar and is still involved as our founding and senior director. But she said something teaching a group of middle schoolers at our little camp one time, where she said, courage isn't that antidote to anxiety, but trust is. And I think that's what changes us. Trust is what transforms us. Trust moves us from worry to wonder. And it moves from grabbing and trying to hold on tight to a place of gratitude. There are all these beautiful things. I love Frederick Buechner is my favorite author of all times. Mm-hmm. And one of his quotes says something about, in the end, the commandment, you shall love the Lord your God with all your heart, soul, and mind, becomes more of a promise than a command. Because it's all we have. You know, and then I talk about from fears to reminders of his faithfulness. And I think that's what I want parents to anchor to. And it's interesting because, you know, again, science mimics faith so much of the time when we really dig deep. And one of the things that we're supposed to do when we're anxious is remember times that we have done the hard thing, times that we were brave, that we got through whatever it was. And I think as we look back over what God's done in our lives, that certainly takes us to that. And I had the most, I don't know, transformational experience since the Covenant shooting. And I spent the day with the parents from the Covenant school and ended up talking to them as a group about how to talk to your kids once they were reunified with their kids. And you know, I mean, it just, I don't have words to describe what the day was like for me on the outside. I can't even fathom walking through it as a parent. And because I'd been there and because of a variety of things, I ended up being asked to do some interviews afterwards. And one of them is that I was asked to come and be on CNN live the next morning.
9: I didn't know that.
7: Oh, you know, you just think, I want to do right by these people. Like, I want to tell their story in a way that's honoring to them. And so I had had this day and just been devastated by the whole thing. Did three different interviews that night. And then the next morning had to be at this location at 6 a.m. to do CNN live. And I didn't, you know, I was tired and overwhelmed and I didn't pay attention to the location. And I had not yet driven by Covenant. And the location was like they do with the White House correspondents. It was across the street from the school. And drove down there, pull into the parking lot. I'm thinking, Sissy, don't cry, don't cry. This is not the time for you to be crying about this. And I pull up and the producer comes and meets me at the car and walks me over. And there are all these people. And it's and I thought someone was going to be interviewing me. And it, instead, I was talking through headphones, trying to listen to someone in Atlanta. And the camera's huge. And it's, I mean, it's all moving really fast. And there's this really silly thing that happens to me when I get cold, where my kneecaps start shaking. And it was cold in March in Nashville, and I was standing on the street and my kneecaps were shaking. And I was like, you just have got to think about something else. You've got to think about something else for a minute. And so I turned around and there was the sign for Covenant. And next to it, because of the time of year it was a sign announcing their Easter services. And I thought, that is it. I have zero words. I have zero words to say about what's happening right now. But all I know is that what is the darkest day I ever remember touching our community is not what defines us. And that's what defines us. Like, that's why we are having conversations. That's why we have hope in the midst of tragedy and suffering, because Jesus' darkest day was not his last. And it's not for us either. And so we want to remind ourselves of those kind of truths, fears to reminders of his faithfulness. Whatever is going on, if you're listening right now, whatever is going on with your kids, even if it's their darkest day, it does not define them. And if you feel like you're in a season of failure as a parent, it doesn't define you. We have hope, and we can trust in something that transforms us.

0: 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Again, her book is called The Worry-Free Parent, Living in Confidence So Your Kids Can Too. 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
0: 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You just go there. You can pick from like The Art of Marriage or The Art of Parenting or Vertical Marriage. They're all video studies. And the workbooks are included. And I'm telling you what, you want to be a part of a group. It's phenomenal to watch God work in your family room. And it's so easy. It's plug and play.
1: Yeah. 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We have the answer for you, and it's on sale.
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7: USA Radio News, I'm Ron Warner. California lawmakers are advancing legislation requiring large corporations to disclose any historical ties to slavery. The Truth and Disclosure Act would apply to companies with more than $100 million in annual worldwide revenue, particularly in industries including banking, insurance, railroads, and shipping. Supporters say the measure could help inform future reparations efforts, but direct cash payments remain politically and financially uncertain in California. SpaceX says it has successfully recovered the Starship prototype after it splashed down in the Indian Ocean last month.
8: Starship Flight 13 launched from the Starbase in South Texas on July 24th. The company announced this week that the prototype was guided to an area off Christmas Island, which is near Jakarta. Engineers will examine and analyze the vehicle before it returns to Starbase. I'm Tammy Trujillo.
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9: The KCIS Seattle area forecast today, sunny with highs in the upper 70s to mid 80s.
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12: Job had lost everything, his wealth, his children, his health. And the friends who traveled far to comfort him, they made everything worse. Yesterday on Insight for Living, Chuck Swindoll introduced us to Zophar, the third and perhaps harshest of Job's so-called comforters, a man who traded sympathy for sarcasm and compassion for condemnation. In today's study, Chuck continues to recount this heart-rending story, picking up in chapters 11 through 14, where Job finally pushes back against his insensitive friends. Chuck titled his message, When Rebuke and Resistance Collide.
13: Moore makes an error in judgment that commonly occurs among legalists. He does acknowledge the infinitude and greatness of God. That's correct. He urges Job to understand such truths and to realize their implications, and that's necessary. Not in this case, but normally it would be necessary. It could be helpful. But then, with veiled arrogance, he exhorts Job to fall in line, implying that he knows what Job won't admit. Men and women, be awfully careful about telling other people they're going through what they're going through because they're sinful. Be very careful about that. If you don't have the evidence and if you don't have the proof, you're terribly close to serving as a judge. And people are sometimes implicated in a wrong where they themselves are innocent. Be really careful about generalizations. Guard yourself from taking a role of prophet and priest, as Zophar does with Job. Some of you are very intelligent. You have a great grasp of God's word, and I commend you for that. Prove it by your restraint. And by the way, if one of your youngsters is wayward and you're just eating your heart out because you raised them right and they're going wrong, remember, the one who has done the most perfect job of being a parent has the most wayward kids, and that's God. Isn't that a relief? Remember the tether he let you have when you were going wrong and when I was going wrong and times in our lives? And isn't it amazing how the Lord, in long suffering, and finally one day said, "That's enough," boom, and you know, like a dog on a clothesline, and it runs out of chain, and you kind of jerks a snot out of him when he goes, "Huh, I guess I shouldn't run that far next time." And it's amazing how God can do that. Well, Job says, "Okay, that's enough." Job responds, and we've got to admire him. By the way, it's a good time for me to tell you a story. When our older son, Kurt, was in high school, he played flute. And the flute section sat in that particular band in front of the trombone section. Kurt was a lower classman, and there was an upper classman who was not only further along in grade, but he was a bigger boy and played trombone. And if you know trombone, you know it has a spit valve right on the end of the slide. And you got to be careful where you blow your spit, okay? And professionals don't just go all over unless they're in high school and they're upperclassmen. And so this fellow puts his finger on the spit valve and goes and blows a spit all over Kurt's arm. So Kurt tells me about it later. He said, "So Dad, I told him, don't do that anymore. Don't blow the spit on me." Well, that kid couldn't wait to work up more spit. I mean, he would just... So he fills up his slide with it, and Kurt says, "You know, you're going to wish you hadn't done that if you do that one more time." Boy, it gets good. Come back next Sunday, I'll tell you what he did. No. The third time, the guy goes, and Kurt goes, and hits the bell of the trombone and drives the mouthpiece through the teeth of the kid. And now he looks like the opposite of Bugs Bunny, you know? He goes, "Oh, oh," blood and everything. Kurt continues to play flute. It's amazing. It's the last time the kid blew his spit on him. Remarkable. I would love to go further with that story, but I'm going to stop there. Chapter 12, Job goes, "You're not going to keep talking to me like that." Fellow Christian, listen to me. You're not a doormat placed before the heels of every legalist that comes down the pike. You are neither ignorant nor unimportant. You are a child of God. No one has the right to shame you or take advantage of you. No one. Job responds, having learned a little sarcasm from his friends, truly then, you are the people. By the way, it's plural, so y'all. Truly then, y'all are the people. And with all y'all's wisdom, it's going to die when you die. Oh, what a shame. You three guys are going to die, and there won't be any more wisdom left. Isn't that a great line? Truly, you are unbelievable. As he's scratching his sores and trying to survive. Look at verse 3. But I have intelligence as well as you, and I am not inferior to any one of you. I love that. You're not going to keep blowing the spit on me. Who does not know the things you've told me about the living God?

He, the one who understands who he is and what he is about, I am a joke in your eyes. He who is at ease holds calamity in contempt as prepared for those whose feet slip. And then he goes into the whole subject of the control of God, and he asks them to visit the beast of the field and the birds of the air, verse 7, and the fish of the sea, verse 8. Who among these does not know that the hand of the Lord has done this? It is of God, Zophar and Bildad and Eliphaz. Listen to me. It is of God. You can't explain it. I can't explain it. But the beasts of the field acknowledge, built within them are all of these God controls. And they would be able, if they could speak our language, to tell you their story. He gets into he sort of gets a roll on, if you will, beginning at verse 16 down through 24. Look carefully at the list of things. With him are strength and sound wisdom. The misled and the misleader belong to him. He makes counselors walk barefoot, makes fools of judges. Who's in charge here? It's the living God. He loosens the bond of kings and binds their loins. He makes priests walk barefoot. He likes that word picture. And overthrows the secure ones. He deprives the trusted ones of speech and takes away the discernment of the elders. He pours contempt on nobles and loosens the belt of the strong. He reveals mysteries from the darkness and brings the deep darkness into light. It is God. It is the inscrutable Almighty God who is in charge of such things. Don't you think I know that? What a creative way to say it. The God I serve takes delight in undoing human doings and in dismantling human enterprises, in executing his miraculous undertakings. He alone is in full control. Daniel wrote, all the inhabitants of the earth are as nothing. He does according to his will in the army of heaven and among the inhabitants of the earth. No one can say unto him, what are you doing? Daniel 4:35. Job says, that's the one before whom I bow. And Job implies, I'm not sure you've ever met him. Don't bully me. While I cannot answer why I'm suffering like this, I can tell you, somehow and in some way, the God of heaven, the silent God, the one who seems to be the absent God from my setting right now, is still in control. You think I'm a hollow-headed dummy? Verse 1, chapter 13, my eye has seen all of this, my ear has heard and understood it. What you know, I also know. I am not inferior to you, I repeat. Matter of fact, you are of no help to me. But I would speak to the Almighty, and I desire to argue with God, but you smear with lies. Look at his diagnosis. You are all worthless, or his prognosis. You are all worthless physicians. I'd say that pretty well puts it on the line right there. And look, oh, that you would be completely silent, that it would become your wisdom. Turn to Proverbs 17, 17:27, okay? Just hold your place here and look at Proverbs. Job, Psalms, Proverbs, there it is, 17:27. I want you to see the wisdom of keeping your mouths closed. This is a great verse, 17:27. He who restrains his words has knowledge. He who has a cool spirit. Isn't that great? He who has a cool spirit is a man of understanding. Even a fool, when he keeps silent, is considered wise. See, why take away the question? If you open your mouth, they'll know. If you don't ever open your mouth, they'll think you're wise. When he closes his lips, he's considered prudent. There you have it. That's what Job is getting at. Would to God that you would just stay silent. If you had just come to sympathize and if you had just come to comfort, then your silence would have conveyed all of that and more. But you open your mouths and you are such fools, though you speak as though you were wise. You're worthless physicians. Look at the indictment of verse 9. Will it be well when he examines you? Great question. Verse 13. Be silent before me so that I may speak, then let come on me what may.
though he slay me, verse 15, I

0: will hope in him. 17, listen carefully to my speech. Let my declaration fill your ears. Behold, now I have prepared my case. I know that I will be vindicated. Who will contend with me? For then I would be silent and die. With that, he closes his comments to the men, and he opens his words to the God he loves. At this point, the one he wishes he would get an audience with. Don't remove your hand from me, and don't let the dread of you terrify me. Verse 23, how many are my iniquities and sins? Make known to me my rebellion and my sin. Just reveal it, Lord. Just show me, whatever it may be. Then he describes life in verse 1 of chapter 14. Man who's born of a woman is short-lived and full of turmoil. The Living Bible says, how frail is man, how few his years, how full of trouble. Isn't that a good commentary on life? How frail, how few, and how full of trouble. He describes himself with three-word pictures, like a flower, verse 2, like a shadow, verse 2, like a hired man, verse 6. Man is frail like a flower. Man is fleeting like a shadow. We humans are full of trouble like a hired man. This is a vulnerable man. This is a hurting man. Now he really searches an issue that plagues every person with a terminal illness. Job doesn't see himself getting better, and so he now deals with life beyond. He says in verse 7, and don't let your mind wander here, track this. There is hope for a tree when it's cut down that it will sprout again. Its roots will not fail. Though its roots grow old in the ground, its stump dies in the dry soil. At the scent of water, it will flourish and put forth springs like a plant. That's why when you clear a field, the old seasoned woodsman will say, pull them out by the stump. Don't leave the stump. You leave a stump, soon as rain comes, the green sprouts. The tree will come back. The shrub will come back. That's the way it is with a plant, with a tree. Verse 10. But man. Man dies and lies prostrate. Man expires. And where is he? Job's questioning life beyond. As water evaporates from the sea and a river becomes parched and dried up, so man lies down and does not rise. He mentions he rises later on, but understand something. This is an ancient book. Now, stay with this. This is an ancient book written in probably the patriarchal era, when very little progress of revelation had run its course. Job knows very little about the doctrine of resurrection. And it's recorded here exactly as he thought. That doesn't mean that's all there is to the subject, for we have a whole Bible full of further truth. The progress of revelation has revealed more and more so that today we can pretty well describe what happens at death, immediately after death, and beyond. Even the destinies of heaven and hell. Job has a question mark and he says, a man dies, he lies down and he doesn't rise. Verse 14, unlike a tree, if a man dies, will he live again? All the days of my struggle, I will wait until my change comes. Then the chapter ends in sort of a depressed whimper. The message renders it. Meanwhile, mountains wear down and boulders break up. Stones wear smooth and soil erodes. As you relentlessly grind down our hope, you're too much for us, oh God. As always, you get the last word. We don't like it. Our faces show it, but you send us off anyway. If our children do well for themselves, we never know it. If they do badly, we're spared the hurt. Body and soul, that's it for us. A lifetime of pain, a lifetime of sorrow. End of Job's response. We know now that when one dies, we live on. Jesus himself taught, I am the resurrection and the life. He that believes in me, even though he may die on this earth, yet shall he continue to live. He that lives and believes in me shall never die. In fact, we all have eternal life. We all have eternal life, but the destinies are different. Some will spend eternity with God in heaven, Some will spend eternity without God in hell. Those are the only two alternatives. And he says more about hell than about heaven in the scriptures. Sobering. Yes, Job, when we die, we live again. In fact, we live on. It's always a challenge to know how to wrap up a message that is this broad. You've been very patient to sit through this and to listen to these comments. Let me close with three questions, all three from the text. Three questions. One has to do with depth, one has to do with discovery, and one has to do with destiny. Depth. Job 11:7. Are you seeking to know the depths of God, or are you just skimming the surface? You've got to answer. I am so busy answering for Chuck Swindoll, I can't answer for another person here. I do not know you well enough to know. And we're all good at faking it, so we can look like we're going to the deep things when in fact we're just skating. So you answer. Are you seeking to know the depths of God, or are you just skimming the surface? Just going to religious meetings. Just reading religious books. Learning religious language. I'm finishing Larry Crabb's fine latest book titled The Pressure's Off, where he writes, as a culture, present-day Christianity has redefined spiritual maturity. The Reformers knew we were saved to glorify God. We moderns live to be blessed. The mature among us are now thought to be the successful, the happy, the effective people on top of things and doing well. We're more attracted to sermons and books and conferences that reveal the secrets to fulfillment than to spiritual direction that leads us through affliction into the presence of the Father. We seem more interested in managing life into a comfortable existence than in letting God spiritually transform us through life's hardships. Wow. That cuts to the quick, doesn't it? Don't run from the hardship. Don't seek a friend who'll help you get out from under it quickly. Stay there. Stay in it. He'll get you through it. But he'll take you through it. Friends will try to get you out of it. Because after all, we want to be blessed. He'll bless us for going through it. Are you seeking to know the depths of God, or are you just skimming the surface? 13:9. Will it be well when God examines your life, or will it be a disappointing discovery? I can't speak for you because I don't know. But I do know that we will all stand before the judgment seat of Christ, that each one of us may give account of the things done in his body, whether they were good or evil, even whether the motive was right or wicked. We'll give an account. Is that going to be a disappointing discovery, or will it be well with you? Probing, isn't it? Haunting. You anticipate already the last one. 14:14. When you die, where will you live again? With him or away from his presence forever? If you know the Lord Jesus Christ, at the time you die, you will spend forever in the presence of the Father in what is called heaven. The bliss and the rewards of glory with him are beyond our imagination. Or if you in this life choose not to take the Lord Jesus Christ as your substitute for sin and placing your full confidence and trust in him for forgiveness and eternal life, then at your death you are in hell forever. There is no purgatory. There's no praying out of that place where you are temporarily for a while, until enough people pay enough money or say enough prayers to get you out. You're a goner. Sobering, isn't it? C.S. Lewis wrote, there's no doctrine which I would more willingly remove from Christianity than the doctrine of hell, if it lay in my power. But It has the full support of Scripture and especially of our Lord's own words. It has always been held by the Christian church, and it has the support of reason. C.S. Lewis was no intellectual pushover. Believe the Bible. Your destiny is determined when you're alive, not after you die. Let's bow together. I invite any one of you who has not, up until this time, given your heart to Christ to do so now. The key word is now. Now. You're surrounded by those who have been so persuaded, and they would tell you without hesitation that they have never regretted the decision. You will never know peace. You will never know real strength when hardship becomes unbearable, like you can know it in Christ. Come today. Believe now. Our Father, we thank you for the searching truths of your word, for what seems to the passerby as philosophical meanderings. What we have here are dialogues of destiny, truths to live by, insights that prepare us for now and for eternity. We are frail, our years are few and full of trouble. They proliferate, it seems. Thank you for not leaving us when those problems surround us and we feel as though they are drowning us. Thank you for staying near. I pray for those who have never trusted the Lord Jesus that you will bring them this very day to the cross, that they might know him and have the assurance of heaven. And we all might be able to say, it is well with my soul. In Jesus' name, everyone said, amen.
1: It is well with my soul. Those words are easy to sing on a good day. But Job teaches us they mean something far deeper when life is hard, when friends disappoint, and when God seems silent. 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Today, Chuck Swindoll reminds us that we may be frail, but we're never alone. 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Maybe you identified with Job's story today. Perhaps you're the target of someone's harsh criticism, and you can't seem to rise above it as Job did. Well, we want you to know the entire team at Insight for Living cares deeply for you. 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
2: 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I do. And we've experienced a whole lot of it over the past years. I remember the music teacher who picked up his tuning fork, hit it on the table, and smiled and said, "That's middle C. It was yesterday, it is now, and it will be 1,000 years from now." The Bible says that Jesus Christ is the same yesterday, today, and forever. That means that he made up his mind about you long before you were born. He likes you a lot, and that will never change. Theologians call that immutability, a big word that means love you now and forever. I'm Steve Brown. You think about that. Share what you just heard with a friend. Go to youthinkaboutthat.com.
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4: 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With the conclusion of his message, Power Up Your Prayer Life, Proverbs About Prayer, here's David.
5: And thank you for joining us. Hey, friends, have you ever noticed how prominent the subject of gratitude is, especially in the New Testament? It is one of the pictures of what a Christian should be like. Full of gratitude, full of thanksgiving. Have you ever known anybody like that? Surely we all have examples we can think of people who just, whenever you are with them, they just seem to be so grateful for everything that has happened to them and is happening to them, even the hard things. And don't we want to be like that? Yes. I always told people, I don't want to grow up and be a grumpy old man. I want to be a grateful man, a man who's thankful for all the blessings of God, even in spite of the trouble that comes periodically. So here's some motivation for that. Here in the book of Proverbs is some motivation for living a grateful, thankful prayer life. And I hope you will observe all of these wonderful principles and put them into your life. We are so very excited about this book that we are making available during the month of August. It's brand new from the Turning Point Press, and it's called God's Heart for Israel, a beautiful hardback gift book, over 100 pages of teaching on what the Bible says about Israel and what our attitude toward them ought to be. Really important information for everybody right now, because anti-Semitism is on the rise in our nation. We must not let that happen. As Christians, we need to dig into the Word of God and be prepared to stand with our brothers and sisters who occupy that little postage stamp place we know as Israel in the Middle East. We will make this book available to you when you send a gift of any size to Turning Point during the month of August. The month is getting away from us, so don't wait too much longer before you write that letter and send your gift and just say, please send me the book on Israel, and it'll be on its way before you know it. It's our joy to do this because it will add value to your life as a Christian and give you perspective and direction right straight from God's Word. Now let's get to our discussion today. Open your Bibles to the Word of God, and here we are with Power Up Your Prayer Life, Proverbs About Prayer.
6: Of all the people in the Bible, nobody that I know was more thankful than Paul. In all of his letters, gratitude drips from the pages. His instruction to us is that we are to be a thankful people, and when we think about the man who wrote it, it is even more meaningful to us. When you look at his life, it was one life of misery. He was stoned at Lystra. He was driven out of Thessalonica. He was rejected at Athens. He was jailed in Philippi. He was apprehended at Caesarea. He was taken as a prisoner to Rome, released, and then put in prison again. He was put in a dungeon, and ultimately he was martyred. If you want to read an accurate account of his troubles, go to 2 Corinthians chapter 11. This has a special meaning to me. I just need to remind you of this. 2 Corinthians chapter 11. If you want to see what this man went through, here's a little list. And this is what we ought to read before we read all the things for which he was thankful. And I need to tell you, some of you know this. When I was sick in the hospital, I got a card from somebody. It was made down in Greenville, North Carolina, at a special greeting card company. And this card was supposed to be a get well card. And on the front of the card were the words of 2 Corinthians chapter 11. It was in a stack of all of the other get well cards trying to encourage me. And this is what it said, beginning at verse 24. From the Jews, 5 times I received 40 stripes minus 1. 3 times I was beaten with rods. Once I was stoned. 3 times I was shipwrecked. A night and a day I've been in the deep. I'm thinking, who sent me such a sorry card? In journeys often, in perils of waters, in perils of robbers, in perils of my own countrymen, in perils, this is all on the front of a get well card. In weariness and toil and sleeplessness often, beside the other things, what comes upon me daily, who is weak and I am not weak. And I read that whole thing and I thought, man, this is really sad that someone would be so sick in their thoughts that they would send somebody who's suffering a card like this. And then I opened it up and on the inside were these words, so how you been? Isn't that great? I felt better immediately. And I only tell you that because while we're laughing, it was no laughing matter for Paul, was it? Paul went through some very difficult times, and yet out of the brokenness of his life and the difficulty that he faced came this aroma of thanksgiving that's everywhere present. And I went through his epistles and I just wrote down some of the things he was thankful for to help me know some of the things I ought to be thankful for. First of all, he was thankful for salvation in Jesus Christ. At the end of 2 Corinthians chapter 9, he says, thanks be to God for his unspeakable gift. Romans 6:17, but God be thanked that though you were slaves of sin, you obeyed from the heart that form of doctrine to which you were delivered. Maybe you can't remember that far back when you got saved, but most of us remember when we were saved and how God came and through his wonderful Son, the Lord Jesus Christ, gave us salvation. One of the things about Paul that I've noticed is that when he's writing his epistles, they're all very logical and very sequential and very in order until he thinks about his own salvation. Then he goes off on a rabbit trail for 5 or 6 verses and talks about how wonderful it is to be a Christian. There was a hymn that was written, and it's been wonderfully used of the Lord over the years. And I'm going to read the hymn, which you probably won't recognize, but when I read the chorus, you will. The hymn goes like this. Some thank the Lord for friends and home, for mercies sure and sweet. But I would praise him for his grace. In prayer, I would repeat. Some thank him for the flowers that grow, some for the stars that shine. My heart is filled with joy and praise because I know he's mine. I trust in him from day to day. I prove his saving grace. I'll sing this song of praise to him until I see his face. You know what the chorus is?

0: Free. That's the greatest thing we have, isn't it? When we have Jesus Christ and we have salvation, everything else can be fallen apart. But if it's well with our soul, oh my, are we rich. Because that's an eternal blessing no one can ever take from us. Let me hurry on. We should be thankful for the strength that God gives us. 1 Corinthians 1:4 says, I thank my God always concerning you for the grace of God which was given to you by Jesus Christ. We should be thankful for spiritual fellowship. Over and over again in the scripture we find this. 2 Thessalonians 1:3 says, we are bound to thank God always for you, brethren, as it is fitting, because your faith grows exceedingly and the love of every one of you all abounds each toward the other. Have you ever given thanks to the Lord for the fellowship you have with God's people? You know what you need to do is spend about 6 weeks on a mission field where there's only one or two other Christians, and then come home and look around in church some Sunday and say, look at all of these people who love the Lord the way I love the Lord and how blessed I am to be with them. That's why when we put together opportunities for us to get to know one another in groups and in Sunday school classes, you ought to run toward that as Christians who love the fellowship of God's people. We have something uniquely special that you cannot describe, you can only experience. And if you know the Lord, you are instantly grafted to everyone else who knows the Lord. And you have oneness and fellowship, and you ought to be thankful for it. You ought to be thankful for the sustenance of God's Word. The Thessalonian believers were a special group of people who loved the Word of God. For in 1 Thessalonians chapter 2, Paul wrote about them. He said, for this reason, we also thank God without ceasing, because when you received the Word of God, which you heard from us, you welcomed it not as the Word of men, but as it is in truth, the Word of God, which effectively works in you who believe. Do you thank God for the Word of God, which effectively works in you that believe? My friends, God's Word is something that strengthens and sustains us and helps us. I preached in North Carolina, and I wasn't feeling very well. I was starting, I thought, to get the flu. And I said to my wife, I don't know how I'm going to do this. I'm going to stand up here and preach in front of all these people, and then I have to stand in line for 2 hours and shake hands and sign books. I don't have the strength. This is going to be interesting. So I went to the church, and I went back in the back room, and I shut the door, and I had an hour before the service started, and I just got my Bible out, and I didn't think about doing this. I just sat down, and I began to read through the scripture. I started at a place where I had left off, and I began to read. I never had anything quite like this happen to me before, but during that hour, the Word of God began to nourish my soul and strengthen my life, and when I got done, I almost had forgotten that I wasn't feeling good. I went out in the power of the Holy Spirit and in the strength which God alone can give, and I had a strong night. And I signed every book and shook every hand and went home late. And you say, can God do that? Yeah, the Word of God strengthens you, not only spiritually, but sometimes it can even strengthen you physically. God's Word is the nourishment of our soul, and by His Spirit, He can fill us and empower us to do what we could not otherwise do. Do you ever thank God for that? Do you thank God for the Word? I think that ought to be something we do once in a while. We ought to be thankful for God's people who serve. Ephesians 1:15 and 16 says, therefore I also, after I heard of your faith in the Lord Jesus and your love for all the saints, do not cease to give thanks for you, making mention of you in my prayers. I wish I had time to go through all of these things that Paul was thankful for, but I'll leave that up to you. You can read his epistles, and especially the prison epistles, and you'll find it everywhere. Just read the prison epistles. You'll have so much stuff you won't be able to talk about at all. Because Paul was a thankful man, and he admonishes us to be thankful. It is one of his most prominent themes. He was thankful, and he used it as a platform to urge everybody else to be thankful as well. And we have no reason to be unthankful. The Bible says that whatever we do in word or in deed, we are to do it all in the name of the Lord Jesus, giving thanks to God and the Father by him. And in the same prison epistle, Colossians 4:2, he says, continue in prayer and watch in the same with thanksgiving. In everything, give thanks, for this is the will of God in Christ Jesus concerning you. Pastor Jack Hinton was on a short-term missions trip some years ago, and he was leading a worship at a leper colony on the island of Tobago. A woman who had been facing away from the pulpit turned around, and he said, it was the most hideous face he had ever seen. The woman's nose and ears were entirely gone, and she lifted a fingerless hand in the air, and she asked, "Can we sing, Count Your Many Blessings?" Overcome with emotion, Jack Hinton left the service. He was followed by a team member who said, "I guess you'll never be able to sing that song again, will you?" And he said, "No." He said, "That's not true. I'll just never be able to sing it again the same way." We have so much. We are such recipients of the grace and goodness of God. How thankful we ought to be. Not out of guilt because we have more than others, but out of gratitude because God has been so gracious. Dale Carnegie used to recommend to people that came to his seminars that they take out a pencil and paper and make a list of every good thing in their life. Then in their mind, they were told to imagine that each one of these things had been taken away and to imagine what life would be like without them. And when they had fully realized the emptiness without all of these things, they were to gradually give them back to themselves one by one, counting their blessing and being thankful. What an exercise. Make a list of everything that's good in your life, and then one by one, take them away, and then give them back to yourself with a spirit of thanksgiving. Well, I need to wrap all of this up, but I want to give you three thoughts about Thanksgiving, some principles that will help us in these next days. As we take the idea that God delights in the prayer of His people, and especially in the thanksgiving of His people, notice, first of all, that Thanksgiving is a choice. Henry Nouwen once wrote that where there is reason for gratitude, there can also be a reason for bitterness. It is here that we are faced with the freedom to make a decision. We can decide to be grateful or we can decide to be bitter. Everything that happens in life, we can either be better from it or bitter from it. Isn't that true? I ran into a woman who said she had read the introduction to the book, The Bend in the Road, that my wife Donna had written. And Donna made the comment in this book that when we went through this experience of illness, she made the decision of hope. She chose hope. How many of you know you can choose hope? How many of you know you can choose gratitude? And it is a choice. You can look at life and you can talk about the things that have happened, but if you do that, you need to take a full picture. I had a young woman come up to me after I had spoken, and she said, "I want you to know, Pastor Jeremiah, that I feel cheated." And then she told me a very sad story about finding out that she had a very, very bad kind of cancer, and that she had just given birth to their first child, and she said, "I feel cheated because I don't think I'll ever get to see this child grow up." And I looked at her with all the love in my heart, and I wanted to say some trivial thing, you know, some pious platitude that the Lord loves you. And all I could say was, you know, God has given you these days with this child. God has given you these days on this earth. God has given you the love of this man. And in the midst of it all, there's this pain and anguish. And let me remind you also that the doctors can tell you what they think, but only God makes the final decision. I have a little thing written in one of my books that says this, you know, you can't deny the diagnosis, but you can defy the verdict. Amen? And you can choose hope just as you can choose thanksgiving. It's a choice. Matthew Henry, a well-known Bible teacher, one day said he was robbed. And the evening after that, he was making an entry into his diary about his thanksgiving. He had been robbed. And this is what he wrote down. "First, I am thankful because I was never robbed before. Secondly, I am thankful because they only took my wallet and they didn't take my life. And thirdly, I am thankful because they took my all, but it wasn't very much. And fourthly, I am thankful because it was I who was robbed and not I who robbed." I mean, it's a matter of perspective. It's a choice, isn't it? Alexander White, the famous Scottish preacher, invariably began his public prayers with an expression of thanksgiving. And one cold and rainy day, when his people wondered who he could be grateful for and how he could be grateful for the weather, he began by saying, "And we thank thee, O Lord, that it is not always like this." Always just a matter of choice. Not only is thanksgiving a choice, but thanksgiving is a catalyst. Let me tell you what that means. A catalyst is something that we hear sometimes. I don't know if we know what it is, but it comes from the Greek word pronounced exactly as it is in English. And in chemistry, it is a substance that is added to the chemical solution to accelerate the desired effect. It can be removed at the end of the process without affecting the final product. Now watch carefully. Thanksgiving is that kind of an agent. Add it to anything you are doing and it accelerates the desired outcome. Make it a part of any formula in your life and it will have a dramatic effect. Add it to your prayers. Paul said, in everything by prayer and supplication with thanksgiving, let your requests be made known to God. Add it to your memories. Paul said, I thank God whom I serve with a pure conscience as my forefathers did, as without ceasing I remember you in my prayers night and day. Add thanksgiving to your life. And whatever you do in word or deed, do all in the name of the Lord Jesus, giving thanks to God and the Father by Him. When you put thanksgiving, everything changes. Add it to everything you do. You have to be conscious about this, proactive about it. It won't just happen naturally. You have to pray that God, some of you need to pray a lot about this. Because you don't have a naturally thankful spirit. You have a tendency to always see the glass half empty instead of half full. Ask God to give you this ability to add thanksgiving to your life. Finally, I need to remind you as we started that thanksgiving is a command. It's not only a choice and a catalyst, it's a command. In everything, give thanks, for this is the will of God in Christ Jesus concerning you. If you choose to be ungrateful, you have chosen to be disobedient. That's just simply the way the Word of God reads. In the Old Testament, the prophet Samuel exhorted the people of God with these words. Listen to this verse in 1 Samuel 12:24. Only fear the Lord and serve Him in truth with all your heart, for consider what great things He has done for you. Consider that. What great things God has done for you. I want to remind you at the end of this message that I have an assignment for you. And to give you this assignment, let me tell you this story. When William Stidger taught at Boston University, he once reflected upon the great number of unthanked people in his life. People who had helped nurture him, inspire him, people that had cared for him, people that had left a lasting impression on his life. One of these people was a school teacher he'd not heard from in many years, but he remembered that she had gone out of her way to put the love of poetry in his life. And Will Stidger loved poetry all of his life. So one day, when he was in a thankful mode, he sat down and he wrote her a letter. The reply he received, written in feeble scrawl of the aged, began, "My dear Willie." He was delighted. He was now over 50 years old and going bald and a professor, and he didn't think there was one person left in the world who ever knew that his name had once been Willie. Here's what that letter said. My dear Willie, I cannot tell you how much your note meant to me. I am in my 80s, living alone in a small room, cooking my own meals, lonely and like the last leaf of autumn lingering behind. You will be interested to know that I taught school for 50 years and yours is the first note of appreciation I ever received. It came on a blue cold morning and it cheered me as nothing has in many years. Not prone to cry easily, Will wept over that note. She was one of the great unthanked people from his past. You know them, and we all do. And even now as I speak, you're thinking of some of those people who have touched your life in a special way. The teacher who made a difference, the coach you can't forget, the music instructor or the Sunday school worker who helped you believe in yourself and in the Lord. We all remember those people who shaped our lives in various ways, people who influenced us and helped us along. Will Stidger found a way to show his appreciation. He wrote them a letter. And I want you to write some letters this week to people in your life who have touched you with a spirit of thankfulness. Maybe you haven't thought of them in years. You might have to do some research to find out where they are. Write them a note. That will prime the pump of thanksgiving in your heart. That's the first assignment. But here's the most important one. I want you to write a letter to Almighty God. A letter that spells out in detail why you are thankful to Him. You say, well, Pastor, I can just pray that. Oh, yes, you can. But let me tell you what I've learned now from about 8 years of journaling. When you journal, you say it clearer and you say it more powerfully and you say it in a way that you will never say it if you just let it flow from your mouth. Sit down with your computer, men, because that's macho. With your journal, women, because that's mystic and feminine. And write God a letter. And simply begin, Dear God, this particular time in my life, I want to express my gratitude to you for all that you mean to me. First of all, I want to thank you for that day when I was a teenager and I finally came to understand that Jesus Christ was my Savior. And I won't finish my letter because it's mine. And I want you to write yours. It may take two or three pages or it may just be one page, but write until you can't write anymore. Sign your name to it and stick it in the back of your Bible. And every once in a while, when you're prone to a spirit of ingratitude, pull out your letter to God and read it out loud. And you will be reminded we have a lot to be thankful for.
1: Amen. And we surely do. We surely do. God's perspective is that. And that's what we need to make it through life. Hey, tomorrow we're going to talk about the power of words. The power of words. The power of the tongue. Now, that's another prevalent subject in the book of Proverbs. I was surprised when I studied this book to discover how much Solomon has to say about the use of the tongue and our words. And we'll have a couple of days of discussion tomorrow and then again on Monday as we continue our journey through this Old Testament book of wisdom. I hope you're enjoying this as we've worked together. And if you haven't already done so, you need to get the study guide. We always tell you about the study guide, but in this particular series, it's more important than ever because this is not one where you stay in the same passage. You move from passage to passage, and the study guide has all that information. You can find out about it at davidjeremiah.org. And I am David Jeremiah, and I'll see you right here tomorrow on this good station.
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5: 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I don't know. Look, I'm trying to do all this for God. 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
11: USA Radio News, I'm Ron Warner. President Trump has nominated White House aide Heidi Overton to head the Food and Drug Administration.
12: Overton is currently the deputy director of the White House Domestic Policy Council and will fill the seat vacated earlier this year by former Commissioner Marty McCary. Her nomination is being hailed by some conservatives, although one former Trump health official told Axios that she has no real experience running anything. I'm Mark Mayfield.
11: Archaeologists in Egypt may have identified a long-lost city connected to the biblical Exodus. Excavations at Tel Abdu Sefi near the Sinai Peninsula uncovered a more than 3,000-year-old sandstone lintel bearing the titles of Pharaoh Ramses II. The site may be the ancient city of Mesen, mentioned in Egyptian texts. Officials say evidence is promising, but further excavation is needed before the identification can be confirmed. From America's News Network, USA Radio News.
6: The KCIS Seattle area forecast today, sunny with highs in the upper 70s to mid 80s.
13: Want to hear some good news? I'm Sarah Taylor for Vision House, a Christian nonprofit organization serving local families who are experiencing homelessness. Earlier this summer, a former resident of Vision House stopped by right after his high school graduation, still dressed in his graduation gown. He wanted to visit staff who had helped him and to see the place where he had lived as a child. Derek Skiba, CEO of Vision House, joins me. Derek, how is he doing today?
14: Sarah, today he is thriving. He worked throughout his senior year, he secured a job, and he's preparing to start college very soon. 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
13: For all those who supported Vision House, thank you for being a part of making this story possible. 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
15: Recently, I had an ant problem in my kitchen. Probably because my mom loves to leave me face-warping delicious pies that ants tell stories about across the city. But I didn't love the ants, so I addressed it. It's Ryan, and I think most of us are quick to address small everyday problems, but can be scared to tackle some of life's bigger problems. One thing we see is how credit card debt and monthly interest are crushing great families across the country. 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Because of how horrible credit card interest rates are, most families also cut their monthly expenses by hundreds, even thousands for some. If you're tired of the burden, we are United Faith Mortgage.
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17: The outside of my house has white siding. At least it looks white most of the time. But in the winter, when the snow falls, the house suddenly looks dingy and yellow. When compared to the pure snow, my house suddenly doesn't look so clean. When we compare ourselves to other people, we can look pretty good. Kind of like that siding that seems clean. But looking at the holiness of God reminds us of how dirty and dingy we really are. We get a true picture of our sin when we see it in the light of God's holiness. When we gaze upon Him, we become aware of our own need. And once we get honest about our own sin, we can take hope in the words of Isaiah 1. Though your sins are like scarlet, they shall be white as snow. The blood of Christ can cleanse us from all sin. Would you spend some time today focusing on the holiness of God? With Seeking Him, I'm Nancy DeMoss Wagmuth.
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1: 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Are you discouraged? Do you simply want to know, oh God, how do I get out of this? How do I get perspective? Well, stay with me. That's today.
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1: Key number one, jot the word in, focus. The question is, where is your focus? Now, we're going to look at Philippians chapter 1. He says in verse 3, I thank my God in all my remembrance of you, always offering prayer with joy in my every prayer for you all. Well, why? In view of your participation in the gospel from the first day until now. For I'm confident of this very thing, that he who began a good work in you will perfect it until the day of Christ Jesus. This is Paul's upward focus. It's upward and it's outward. Notice his focus continues. Paul's outward focus. He says, for it is only right for me to feel this way about you all. Why? Because I have you in my heart. Since in both my imprisonment and the defense and confirmation of the gospel, you all are partakers of grace with me. For God is my witness how I long for you all with the affection of Christ Jesus. Finally, out of his outward focus and love, notice he prays for them. So he takes his concern and he goes, and this I pray, that your love may abound still more and more in real knowledge and all discernment. And then there's a result, so that. Put a little box around the so that. It's very important. So he says, here's what I'm praying. I'm in prison. My focus isn't on me. It's on God, but it's on you. And when I'm praying for you, I want you to know this is what I'm praying. I'm praying that your love and your relationship would grow deeper and deeper in the, it's a really powerful word, in the epigenosko. In other words, in the experiential knowledge of God, and that you would have all discernment. In other words, that you would get so close to God in the midst of this corrupt Roman Empire and all the junk coming at you, so that, why? You could approve the things that are excellent. And then there's a purpose clause, in order that you can be sincere and blameless until the day of Christ. Underline sincere and underline blameless. We'll come back to this just a little bit later. Having been filled with the fruit of righteousness which comes through Jesus Christ to the glory of God. Now what I want to do is kind of roll up our sleeves and ask ourselves two or three questions to help us get, hey, Paul, I'm glad you can look at it that way. It's pretty tough for me, right? How do you develop an upward focus? And I'm going to suggest right from this passage, number one, it's a choice. It's a choice. And the choice is gratitude. And the way you do it is you choose to remember and you thank God for significant relationships. In the mornings, our whole staff comes down here and we have a prayer time. And different pastors, actually different people on the staff lead it. And we all sit here and he goes, here's what we're going to do for the first 20 minutes. I want you to write on these 3x5 cards everything that you can possibly thank God for in 20 minutes. I filled out 5. I mean, it was easy. I had 5 of these filled front and back. And I had this weird experience afterwards. I had a great attitude that day. Just a weird experience, you know? I was just like, why? Here's why. I spent 20 minutes focusing on what God has provided instead of my humanness like yours is to always focus on what is missing. Second, it's an action prayer. Prayer. By the way, remember he said, I willfully chose to remember the past youthfulness and the partnership. See, I think we think prayer is always going to be some ooey-gooey feelings and these wonderful, great connections with God. Part of my rehab on this fusion on my back was walking until I could walk for an hour. That's a lot of walking. And I just have to tell you, there's times where, I didn't want to walk. Two, I bummed out. And just, I mean, honestly, a little pity party. Oh, God, you know, why me? And wimpy, wimpy, chippy, chippy, you know. Just like you guys do. And then I remember, I walk in and I listen to some worship songs and I pull out those earplugs. Father, I thank you. And I started quoting verses. And then I started praying for people.

0: I've had God's promises and God's character, God's promises and God's character. And, you know, I have these little packets where I've memorized verses over the years. And I started reading some of these old verses, and I found one, 1978, God's promises for Chip and Teresa. I mean, that was like a month before we got married. And God gave me this passage, this Old Testament passage. And I was reading through that, and I thought, like, are you kidding me? I mean, my life is like 100x better than I ever, ever, ever dreamed. But it doesn't matter how good it is, because if I have a really great day today, left to myself, I just want it a little bit better, right? And so do you. But I want you to know that you choose joy by being grateful, by being prayerful, and being confident of the future, not because you've got it all together, not because your circumstances are going to change, but there is a God who put his spirit within you who says, I'm confident of this very thing, that he who began a good work in you has promises and character that he's going to see you through. And I don't want to be morbid, but the very worst thing that could happen is you die and end up in the presence of Christ with no more pain in the best atmosphere forever and ever and ever. Say, our hope isn't in this world. There's three observations that I see out of this passage that have been both helpful and convicting to me, so I want to share the wealth. Observation number one from verses 7 and 8 are that difficult circumstances reveal our true affections. Fire number one, he was depressed because he lost his stuff. And he was a believer, but he got caught up in stuff and money and prestige and flying to Vail and skiing and luxury vacations. And fire number two, he had a different set of affections. Second observation is living above our circumstances occurs when our hearts are so full of people, there's no room for self-pity. That's what happened in fire number two. 48 hours later, all 12 of his master craftsmen had jobs with his competitors. Paul, when you squeeze Paul, Paul's like a sponge. You squeeze Paul with pressure and chains and difficulty. And what oozes out is who he really was. And who he really was a man who loved God with all of his heart and cared so deeply about people. When pressure and difficulty in circumstances, whether it's work or health or problems in your family, when the vice of pressure and circumstances come into your life, whatever oozes out, that's who you are. That's who you really are. If you're negative, if you're critical, if you're blaming, if you're down on everyone, I mean, it's easy to have a great attitude when things are going great. God uses affliction sometimes to allow adverse circumstances to realign our affections. I mean, we all want to change, right? This whole deal I've been with on my back, if you would have asked me before all this, I would have said, you know, I'm working on some things. But God revealed some blind spots in my life, and I'm so glad he did. And actually, my wife it was very kind the way she did it, and my children as well, and a couple friends, is basically these new revelations I had about these blind spots that I needed to address, they kind of looked at me like, oh, really? You just found out? So you just got that you're driven, over the top, productivity centered, nuts, in a loving kind of way? You know, sometimes God loves you so much that you're praying, oh God, take it away, take it away, take it away, take it away, take it away. He's going, no. My goal isn't to make your life comfortable. My goal is to make you holy. And the only way you ever really be happy is if you're holy. And the only way you're holy is if you see what needs to be addressed and allow me to forgive and cleanse and empower you.
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0: The summary on the first portion of this section was that our feelings always follow our focus, in case you missed that.

0: Our feelings always follow our focus. So how you are emotionally is always going to be determined on what you focus on. And then here, our focus always follows our affections. See, my focus is my affections. My affections were, and not uniquely, but my blind spot was, my affections were around that being productive is what gave me value with God and people. Not solely. I mean, it wasn't like I was just completely in left field. But there was a lot more of that than I ever dreamed. And what I want you to know is that God is not down on you, and the difficulties that we have in our life and the circumstances in a fallen world. In a fallen world, there's storms, there's tsunamis, there's earthquakes. The issue will be, what do you focus on and how do you respond? As I think about saying, okay, Lord, I want to choose joy. I understand I need to have an upward focus and an outward focus. And I get to have an upward focus. I need to choose to be grateful. I need to talk to you. And I understand that there's some things that adversity reveals. But here's the last question I want to address. It's this, is how do you develop this outward focus? How do you get where under pressure you're praying for other people the way Paul prays for other people? How do you do it where it becomes a habit, where it becomes who you are, not just a thought under some pressure? And I'm going to suggest that the Apostle Paul is going to address that in verses 9 through 11 specifically. Number one, think about those who've loved you the most. When you're really discouraged and really down, just think, who are the people that have loved me the most? It's what he does in verse 3. I thank my God in all my remembrance of you. They've just sent a financial gift. And you know, when you're in prison back in those days, they didn't like serve food. If you didn't have friends to bring you food, you just die. And you think about the people that have loved you the most instead of the people that rip you off the most. And then here's something interesting. You pray for those you think about the most. And put a big circle around prayer. And by the way, there's a couple different ways to pray. I had a good friend who really struggled with, if this was this full, he could focus on that much being empty. I'm not a very good counselor, but I gave him a few shots, you know, and tried to help him. And so I just said, well, are you praying? He goes, yeah. And so I said, well, he goes, it doesn't help. I said, well, let's pray right now together. I'll never forget this. And if you've heard this story, you need to hear it again, because it was like, are you kidding me? And so it was in my little apartment. And so Bob and I both get on our knees. I said, Bob, you pray first and then I'll pray. And so Bob gets down and goes, oh God, you know the terrible childhood I had. You know how bad my father was. You know how the kids teased me all my life. You know, and I mean, he was on and on and on and on and on. I mean, he didn't pray at all. He was whining in the presence of God. At one point, I just opened my eyes and go, like, for real? You know, and you know that, you know, I haven't been able to hold down a job, and I think everyone doesn't like me. And then finally, hey, Bob, let me, can I cut in here? God help Bob, amen. Okay, I said, Bob, that's how you pray, right? He said, well, yeah. I said, I got news for you. You can pray till the cows come in. God's not answering that one. Bob, that's not prayer, that's you. Oh, you're telling God all this, you've told me this. And I've heard it once or twice or three times, and now, have you noticed that people in this fellowship, like when you come around, they start going, yeah, it's terrible, isn't it? I said, there's a reason, Bob. He said, what's the reason? I said, you're like a recorder. All you do is whine, complain. We try to help you once, but he said, Bob, okay, let's try a different prayer. Pray something like this. And this I pray. God, would you help Bob's love, his passion, like never before, to understand who you really are, how much you love him, and have discernment about what truth is in life. In order that Bob could approve the things that are excellent. He might know what are the best things for him and the people and the things that are worse for him, so that his life could be blameless. The word means tested by sunlight. Sincere, tested by sunlight. Take that back. And blameless means morally pure. In other words, What Paul prays and what we can pray, this is, I pray this for my kids. I pray this for me. I pray this for Teresa. I pray this for our staff. And sometimes I think we have these prayers, God, help so-and-so, help so-and-so, help so-and-so, help so-and-so. God knows all that, and I'm not saying we shouldn't do it. But when Paul prays, this is what I'm praying. I pray this for my adult kids. Lord God, would you give them an experiential, genuine knowledge of you where they feel you and experience you like never before in such a way that in the world and all the pulls that are coming at them, they would understand, I don't want to go that direction, but I want to go this direction. And God, that each one of my boys, that you would keep them pure in their hearts and their minds, and each one of my daughter and my daughter-in-laws would have such a love for you and understanding that as everyone tells them they ought to be this and ought to be that, that when you look like sun coming through a pane glass window, they would be pure before you and morally pure so that they would be the kind of men and women that would love one another and honor you and create an environment so my grandkids could see Jesus in their life. And if you look at this, he has a request. Then he gives the reason for the request. And the last phrase, he gives them the resource, having been filled with the fruit of righteousness. It's what's called a passive perfect participle for those of you that are English majors. Passive means the action is upon you. Perfect is something that happened in the past that continues on into the future. And what he's saying is, Philippians, it's a hard world, but let me tell you something. I'm praying that you'll know God like never before. And I'm praying you'll get it so crystal clear that all the trash and all the temptations, that you'll see that is not the way I want to go. And that instead you will walk with God in such a way, because when you received Christ, the old man died, the Spirit of God came into your life, and the righteousness that he purchased, the fruit of it, this is how God sees you now. And it's not about trying hard to be a good person. You actually possess the righteousness of Jesus Christ, and by faith, you live out what's already operating in you until the day of Christ, which is when he returns. And so it's a deeply theological and personal prayer. You start praying that kind of prayer for people you care about, and your self-pity will go, and your woe is me will go. And it won't just be, you know, some of our prayers are, oh God, help them sell their car, help them sell their house, help their back to get better, help this to get better. Help. It's we think that I listen to myself pray, and some of you, is that the only goal is that God would make life better or easier. What if the bigger goal is he makes us more like Christ so that we are actually change agents that change everything and everyone around us? C plus P. Equals E. Question is, where's your focus? I mean, okay, in that box, when you think of that other box, is your focus upward, God? What do you want to do in and through this? And is it outward, God? How are you going to use me? Or what's happening in other people's lives? I got a tough situation, but maybe at work, or maybe the unwed mother, or maybe the lonely person, or maybe a relative. Or maybe there's someone I know in this body whose difficulty and challenges. You get your heart filled with loving other people, and I will tell you, joy. Joy. Not because things got better. It's because joy is the evidence of Christ's presence operating freely in your heart. It's a gift of the Spirit.
1: 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And that's precisely the territory Chip's book, Yes, You Really Can Change, was written to map out. 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
2: As we wrap up today's program, I wish we could sit down literally and have a cup of coffee and you could tell me, hey, Chip, you know, here's what I'm going through and here's a couple relationships that are really difficult or my work or a health issue. And I could really, really listen and ask a few questions. And then I could turn around and tell you, hey, you know, here's some things I'm going through right now. And then at the end of our time, I think we would go back to what we heard taught today, that difficult circumstances really do reveal our affections. You know, the Apostle Paul, you see the core of his attitude. He's going through horrendous circumstances, but his focus is so upward. His confidence is, you know, God's going to use this for good. And they're outward. Now, he thinks to himself, you know, this is really hard on me right now, but think of the impact it's going to have for other people. One of the things that hit me about this was the truth that our feelings always follow our focus. You know, when I'm looking at things half empty and that's my focus, my emotions go downward. But then the next thing we learned was that our focus is always determined by our affections. Paul's affection was God's heart, God's agenda, God's will. And what I want to confess to you is when I really struggle with perspective and when I get down, what I realize very subtly is my affections are around my happiness, my agenda, my plans, and what I want to happen for me. And I don't mean that in a derogatory way, but I would just ask you, as we study Philippians chapter 1 together, could your affections have drifted? Could some of your challenges, your emotions, your negativity really be centered around that your affections have gotten a bit off of following and honoring Christ and a bit more on you and your happiness and what you want to happen? And if so, could we pause today together and say, Lord, will you help us? You know everything about us. We want our affections to be on you. Would you help us to look upward and outward? And would you give us your perspective today for your glory? In Jesus' name, amen.
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8: Hi, this is Robert Jeffress, and I'm glad to study God's Word with you every day on this Bible teaching program. 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
9: Welcome to Pathway to Victory with author and pastor Dr. Robert Jeffress. Many Christians are happy to talk about God's love and forgiveness, but hesitant to acknowledge God's judgment. After all, how could a loving God condemn people to hell? Well, God cannot allow sin to go unpunished. And today on Pathway to Victory, Dr. Robert Jeffress teaches about a powerful display of God's judgment against the unrighteous. But first, let's take a moment to hear some important ministry updates.
8: Thanks, David, and welcome again to Pathway to Victory. I've been teaching about Bible prophecy for my entire adult life. And our current teaching series is in the book of Revelation. But I've never taught about this final book of the Bible with so much turmoil in the world when the signs of the end times are escalating with such intensity. So as a compliment to what you're learning through this series, I'd like to send you a book I've written. It's called Final Conquest. In it, you and I will address the overarching themes in this revelation from God and what it means to our lives today. I'd be happy to send you a copy of Final Conquest when you send a generous gift to support the ministry of Pathway to Victory. As a bonus, I'll be sure to include my popular booklet called The Major Characters of the End Times. The characters in Revelation remind us that we have a choice. We can ignore God's offer of salvation and experience His judgment, or we can accept it and receive His forgiveness. I'll share more details about both resources later. But right now, let's turn in our Bible to Revelation chapter 16 and commence with a study I started yesterday. I titled this message, The Road to Armageddon. Now, for the many of you who have just joined us today, we are in a study of the last book of the Bible, the Revelation, that describes the details that will lead up to the visible, literal return of Jesus Christ to set up His kingdom on the earth. Now, in chapters 6 through 19, the author describes that final seven-year period of time, the Great Tribulation, that will result in the Battle of Armageddon and the return of Jesus Christ. And you remember that God pours out His judgment on the earth during these last 7 years in a series of three judgments. The seal judgments, Revelation chapter 6. The trumpet judgments, Revelation 8 through 9. And then, for several chapters, there's an interlude, and when we come to chapter 16, the final judgments, God's final judgments on the earth, we call those, and John calls them, the bowl judgments. Now, let's look at them. The first bowl judgment was skin boils. Look at verse 2. So the first angel went and poured out his bowl on the earth, and it became a loathsome and malignant sore on the people who had the mark of the beast and who worshipped his image. These are horrendous afflictions that people will endure. Secondly, the second bowl, verse 3, the second angel poured out his bowl into the sea, and it became blood, like that of a dead man, and every living thing in the sea died. Just imagine what it would do to our ecosystem to have every fish, every mammal, the coral reefs, everything destroyed. The third bowl was the pollution of fresh water. Then the third angel poured out his bowl into the rivers and the springs of water, and they became blood. Now, look at the fourth bowl. Look at verses 8 and 9. The fourth angel poured out his bowl upon the sun, and it was given to it to scorch men with fire. And men were scorched with fire.
10: fierce heat. We don't know how this intensity occurred in the sun's rays upon the earth. Does God alter the tilt of the earth's axis? Does he alter the orbit around the sun? We don't know what happens. Could it be that he destroys the ozone that blocks out many UVA and UVB rays, and the people feel the full brunt of the sun's heat? He doesn't answer that question, but he does say people will be inflicted with terrible sores. All kind of afflictions are going to occur during this time. They were scorched with fierce heat. Now, what do you think they would do after this? After having these boils, the oozing of pus, having these scorching rays of the sun, thirsting to death for water, wouldn't you think that would be a good time to repent? Don't you think that would be a good time to say, God, whatever we've done, we ask for your mercy? No, they don't repent. Instead, notice their response. They blasphemed the name of God who has the power over these plagues, and they did not repent so as to give God the glory. That is the heart of the unbeliever. He, instead of repenting, he strikes against God. But God is an immovable object. He doesn't change. He doesn't alter. He doesn't bend. The only person who is injured in blasphemy is the unbeliever. As he strikes out against God, he so hardens his own conscience that he can no longer feel the conviction of God. He is no longer capable of repentance. That's what's going to happen in this fourth bowl judgment. Now notice the fifth bowl, worldwide darkness, verses 10 and 11. Then the fifth angel poured out his bowl on the throne of the beast, and his kingdom became darkened, and they gnawed their tongues because of pain. And they blasphemed, there it is again, the God of heaven, because of their pains and their sores, and they did not repent of their deeds. This is targeted darkness. It comes over the kingdom of the beast, the Antichrist. Where is the kingdom of the beast? Revelation says it will be Jerusalem. Remember, after signing that peace treaty with Israel, the Antichrist breaks that peace treaty, and he defiles the temple just like Antiochus Epiphanes of old, and he sets up his false kingdom there. It's the city of Jerusalem that will be darkened. Again, and I don't understand it, only the unbelievers will be affected by this. Again, could this be some kind of solar eclipse that causes this? Could it be some kind of failure of the power grid or attack on the power grid in Jerusalem that causes the darkness? We don't have the explanation for how it happens. But there's something about darkness, especially in a time of crisis, that exacerbates the fear and the terror. And look at the sixth bowl judgment. You'll understand why I titled this message, The Road to Armageddon. Verse 12, the sixth angel poured out his bowl on the great river, the river Euphrates. And it was a mighty river. And its waters dried up so that the way would be prepared for the kings of the east. What is he talking about? Remember back in Revelation 9, we saw the prologue to this about the demonic spirits being unleashed at the river Euphrates to prepare that river for the invasion of a 200 million person army from the east. And here you see it again. It's going to be dried up for the movement of the kings of the east. We don't know where this 200 million person army originates. Some have speculated that it is China. China has hundreds and hundreds and hundreds of millions of men and women available for military service. Others say it may be from Iran or some amalgamation of nations that come. But the river is dried up to prepare the way for the kings of the east to come where? To come to Israel. Look at verse 13. And I saw coming out of the mouth of the dragon, and out of the mouth of the beast, and out of the mouth of the false prophet, three unclean spirits like frogs. For they are the spirit of demons performing signs which go out to the kings of all the world to gather them together for the war of the great day of God the Almighty. Now skip verse 15. We'll go back there. And they gathered them. Who? The demons gathered the kings of the world to the place which in Hebrew is called Armageddon. Many of us have been to that place called Armageddon. Armageddon, literally the Mount of Megiddo. If you've been there, you know it's not a mountain. It's really more like a little hill. But underneath it is that vast plain of Jezreel. When Napoleon stood there hundreds of years ago, he looked out on that plain and he said, this is the most natural battlefield in the entire world. It is massive, and it is the sign of the final world conflict. How will it occur? Most likely what is going to happen is the kings of the East, who are under the thumb of the Antichrist, who is the world dictator, get tired of his rule. They blame him for all of the plagues coming upon the earth. Have you ever heard the saying, he who calls the shots takes the shots? It's just natural to want to blame a leader for any bad thing that happens. So they decide it's time for a coup. It's time to overthrow the Antichrist. Why in the world do they think they can succeed in doing that? They are lured there by the spirits, the demons of Satan, of the dragon. Those are the ones that bring the Antichrist there. But they are all under the direction of God himself. God is bringing all of the kings together in one place, all of the armies of the world in one place in order to experience his judgment. By the way, you saw the same thing in the Old Testament in 1 Kings 22. Remember the story about how the evil spirits lured King Ahab to Ramoth Gilead to do battle where he was destroyed? It was God who used those demons to do that. God is sovereign even over demons. He uses them to execute that judgment and this one as well. Now again, if you've seen the plain of Armageddon, the plain of Jezreel, you know as massive as it is, it's not large enough for 200 million people. Remember, this battle is really a war that extends up and down the length of Israel, 200 miles. Remember, we saw the blood of the people will flow up to the horse's bridle, 4.5 feet. But Armageddon, the plain of Jezreel, is the centerpiece of this battle. And they will all be gathered together there for this great battle. All of the forces of the earth are centered here in Israel. It is the great battle of the Lord. That's what John saw in this place called Armageddon. Now, that prepares for the final judgment, the final destruction. Look at verse 17. Then the seventh angel poured out his bowl upon the air. Underline that, the air. And a loud voice came out of the temple from the throne saying, it is done. That is, it's the final of these plagues, the final of God's judgments. And there were flashes of lightning and sounds and peals of thunder. And there was a great earthquake, such as there had not been seen since man came upon the earth. So great an earthquake was it, and so mighty. We don't know again what this is, but the fact that it's released in the air, there's something that appears to be thunder and lightning that follow it, a great earthquake. Could this be a nuclear exchange that takes place? When you see the results of it, it certainly sounds like that. Look at verse 19. The great city was split into three parts. What is that great city? All you have to do is look at Revelation 14. It's Jerusalem, the place where our Lord was crucified. Revelation 14 says, Jerusalem will be split into three parts, and the cities of the nations fell. New York, Washington, London, Paris, Tokyo. And Babylon the Great was remembered before God to give her the cup of the wine of his fierce wrath. What is Babylon? It's not a city. It's a world system that is opposed to God. Verse 20, and every island fled away. What does that mean? It's just talking about this explosion, whatever it is so cataclysmic that it forms great tidal waves, great tsunamis that completely engulf the islands. and the mountains were not found. It levels every mountain. And huge hailstones, about 100 pounds each. Can you imagine that? A hailstone, 100 pounds? You know, we get upset if we get that pea-sized hail. Oh, what did it do to my car and my finish? Or golf ball-sized hail, but 100-pound hail. It will come down from heaven upon men. And what does man do? Here it is again. They blaspheme God because of the plague of hail, because its plague was extremely severe. How are we to understand this? And how does this apply to us today? You know, so many times I'll give you two or three timeless principles from a passage of Scripture. Today I just have one. And I want you to write this truth down, circle it, and remember it the rest of your life. And here's the simple principle. God's judgment is not always immediate, but it's always inevitable. Let me say it again. God's judgment is not always immediate, but it's always inevitable. There's an intriguing verse of Scripture, Ecclesiastes 8:11. It says, because the sentence against an evil deed is not executed immediately, quickly, therefore the hearts of the sons of men among them are fully given to do evil. In other words, when people do wrong, when punishment doesn't come immediately, it just makes them to want to sin more and more and more. And it's the same in our relationship with God. If we go on sinning and there's no result of it, no discomfort in our lives because of it, we're tempted to think, well, you know, maybe that God Pastor Jeffers preaches about isn't the real God. Maybe God's not as concerned about sin as Pastor Jeffers says he is. Or they think, well, maybe I've got a special exemption from God's judgment because of who I am. That's why he hasn't judged me for my sin. Or maybe they think, maybe God doesn't even exist. Because surely, if he existed and saw me doing what I'm doing, he would judge it. People who reason that way confuse God's patience with God's tolerance. Don't make that mistake. Today, if you are living in rebellion against God and you've had no judgment in your life, don't confuse God's patience with God's tolerance for your sin. The only reason that judgment hasn't come yet is God is patient. He's given you an opportunity, perhaps a last opportunity, to repent and turn to him. And the same thing is true for the nation, the world we live in right now. We shouldn't confuse God's patience with God's tolerance. This is a time for us to confess our sins and to ask for God's mercy in our life. We shouldn't, as a world, confuse God's patience with God's tolerance. Just because these judgments described in the Bible haven't come yet doesn't mean they're not coming. There will be a day that God's patience runs out, and all that will remain is the terrifying expectation of God's judgment. Now, I want to close today by asking you to go back to verse 15. The verse I left out just a moment ago. It's in parenthesis. It says, Jesus said, behold, I am coming like a thief. His second coming is coming, his literal visible return to earth. And blessed is the one who stays awake and keeps his clothes so that he will not walk about naked and men will not see his shame. You read that and say, no, what in the world is that about? What does he mean? Jesus is coming back again and you don't want to be naked when he comes back again. Back in 1992, when our family moved to Wichita Falls to become the pastor there, it was during November, December that we were moving there and our house wasn't worked out yet. So they put us up along with some of the other staff members in the local Sheraton Hotel that was just north of Wichita Falls. So we would stay there every night. It was a nice hotel with one exception. They had a faulty fire alarm system in the hotel. So the first night we were there, about 3 o'clock in the morning, the fire alarm went off. And we raced out of there thinking the building was on fire. We stood in the parking lot and they explained to us it was a malfunction. I was there in my pajamas. I was so embarrassed, not to mention so cold. But even though I was embarrassed, I wasn't embarrassed as some of those people who were standing there with a lot less than pajamas on. Leave it there. They were humiliated. When the warning came, they didn't even have time to put their clothes on. Now look, this is what the Word of God is saying. When that time of God's return occurs, you don't want to be caught naked and without the proper clothing. He's not talking about pajamas. He's not talking about physical clothing. He's talking about your spiritual clothing. How are you going to be dressed spiritually? If you think you can approach God in your own righteousness, your goodness, you're going to be embarrassed when Christ returns. Remember, the Bible says your righteousness, the best you can do, is like a filthy rag before God. Isaiah 40, 64, verse 6. No, the only way you want to meet God one day is dressed in the righteousness of His Son, Jesus Christ. And that's what happens when you become a Christian. When you trust in Christ as your Savior, God takes all of the wrath, the anger, the judgment that you and I deserve, and He pours it out on His Son, Jesus Christ. That's what happened on the cross 2,000 years ago. Jesus took the punishment we deserve. God had to punish somebody for our sins. Jesus took that punishment. And when you trust in Christ as your Savior, Jesus takes all of God's wrath. And you get all of Jesus' righteousness. He puts on you the spiritual clothing of His own Son. So that when God sees you as a Christian, He doesn't see your sin, your failures, or mine. He sees the perfection of His Son, Jesus Christ. That's the only way to be dressed spiritually when you meet the Lord one day. That's why the hymn writer says, when He shall come with trumpet sound, oh, may I then in Him be found, dressed in His, Christ, righteousness alone, faultless to stand before the throne. On Christ the solid rock I stand, all other ground is sinking sand. All other ground is sinking sand. Aren't you glad that God sees you in the spiritual clothing of His Son? These are the beautiful promises of God that are recorded in the final book of the Bible, Revelation. And just before I turn things over to David, let me encourage you to get a copy of my best-selling book on this topic. My book is titled Final Conquest. In addition to reviewing the promises of God, we'll walk together through every chapter in Revelation so that you have a firm grasp on the essential storyline and how it impacts your life today. By far, this is the most comprehensive commentary I've written on Revelation, and a copy is yours when you give a generous gift to support the ministry of Pathway to Victory. 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
9: 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That's P.O. 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I'm David J. Mullins. There's no doubt that we are living in an increasingly atheistic world. 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
10: 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That's why the hymn writer says, when he shall come with trumpet sound, oh, may I then in him be found. Dressed in his, Christ, righteousness alone, faultless to stand before the throne. On Christ the solid rock I stand, all other ground is sinking sand. All other ground is sinking sand.
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16: USA Radio News, I'm Ron Warner. The United Arab Emirates is cutting trade and financial ties with Iran, accusing Tehran of targeting maritime traffic with ballistic missiles. Iran denies the charge. We have a special lunar event happening next week, and NASA is turning it into a science experiment.
17: The next full moon will also have a partial lunar eclipse, and that will make the moon look red, but it's just an illusion. The Sturgeon moon will reach peak illumination just after 9 p.m. on the West Coast on August 27th. No special equipment needed to watch the moon orbit through Earth's shadow. Just look up. And while you're doing that, NASA will use orbiters to measure rapid surface temperature shifts on the moon. They say that data will help them engineer future lunar habitats. I'm Bree Tennis.
16: Forecasters are watching a potential super El Nino with a 69% chance of becoming the strongest recorded since 1950. From America's News Network, USA Radio News.
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20: And in local headlines, one person is injured following a shooting at a park in West Seattle. Seattle Police Department says a 40-year-old man was shot around 1:50 yesterday afternoon at Rocks Hill Park. Firefighters found him suffering from multiple gunshot wounds and took him to a hospital where he was listed in serious condition. Police say they are still searching for the suspect. An investigation is ongoing into an office fire in Bellevue that injured four people, including three firefighters. The Bellevue Fire Department says three firefighters were hospitalized for injuries suffered in yesterday's fire at an office building on Northeast 8th Street. One person was treated at the scene for injuries. Firefighters responded to the scene around 11:20 yesterday morning to find heavy flames shooting from the roof. Everyone got out of the building safely. It took 3.5 hours to get the fire under control. And one of the nation's most destructive invasive pests is now crawling through Washington State. The State Department of Agriculture says it has confirmed the presence of the emerald ash borer in southwest Washington. Officials say they confirmed the beetle's presence yesterday after two people passing through Vancouver found the insect on their windshield and collected the specimen. The metallic green beetle feeds on wood and poses a major threat to ash trees. In sports, the Mariners bounced back from their worst loss in franchise history and beat the Brewers 7-5 in Milwaukee. George Kirby gets the start in today's rubber match. In WNBA action, the Storm are back in action on Sunday when they visit Dallas. And the Seahawks will visit the Titans on Sunday in their next preseason game. The KCIS Seattle area forecast this afternoon, sunshine with highs in the upper 70s to mid 80s. Tonight, mostly clear with lows in the upper 50s. Friday, starting out sunny, then becoming cloudy with highs in the mid 70s to lower 80s. Saturday, cloudy in the morning, some scattered showers, a chance of a morning thunderstorm, and highs in the upper 60s to mid 70s. And Sunday, cloudy, highs in the lower to mid 70s.
21: So apparently matchmaking is over a $10 billion industry nowadays. And since I'm pretty sure God was the first matchmaker back in the garden, it seems like an industry with some staying power. So, since we're here on KCIS trying to show you that you'd be dating show crazy to not use our direct lender mortgage company for your new home purchase or cash out refinance, we thought we'd put ourselves out there with our own profile. 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

0: In writing to the church in Thessalonica, the Apostle Paul taught that pleasing God is to be the guiding principle for every believer's behavior in every aspect of our lives. Today on Truth for Life, Alistair Begg examines what that means when it comes to the matter of sexual purity.
1: We want to proceed with our studies in 1 Thessalonians and come once again to these opening verses of the fourth chapter, which are introduced by Paul's words, "Finally, brothers, we instructed you how to live in order to please God." Jesus declared, it's recorded in John chapter 8, in regard to his Father, he said, "I always do what pleases him." Paul announces of himself and his colleagues in 2 Corinthians 5 that whether they're away or whether they're at home, he says, we always make it our aim to please him. When he exhorts the Ephesian believers in chapter 5 and verse 10, he says to them, I want you to find out what pleases the Lord. And this whole issue of pleasing God is not some matter of personal preference. It is a divine imperative. It is a necessity. As we discovered this morning, God does not exist for us, but we exist for him. He does not exist in order that he might fulfill our aspirations, but we exist in order that we might live to the praise of his glory. And therefore, we're always going to have to pay particular attention to this whole issue of pleasing God. It's important to realize also that Paul is not penning some of his own peculiar prescriptions. When he speaks about the gospel that he has proclaimed back in verse 13 of chapter 2, he says, "We thank God continually because when you received the word of God, which you heard from us, you accepted it not as the word of man, but as it actually is the word of God." So they were in no doubt as to what was going on. When Paul spoke and when Paul wrote, he was giving to them the very word of God. And in the same way, you will note, as he speaks about these instructions or commands, they are provided by Jesus himself. "Finally, brothers, we instructed you how to live in order to please God." And as he goes on into verse 2, he says, "For you know what instructions we gave you by the authority of the Lord Jesus." So when people are tempted to say, well, I don't really know that we have any right to be as bold and as forceful as perhaps we are, then our answer is, this is not the preoccupations of the Apostle Paul. This is the Word of God himself, both in the gospel he proclaimed and in the practical instructions he in turn provided. How then should we live? Well, we should live with our eye and focus with a determined approach to pleasing God, for pleasing God is the foundation of all our ethical Christian behavior. It's a radical principle, and it is a wonderful principle. Namely, that our whole motivation for living within parameters is not as a result of seeking to commit ourselves to some Pharisaical list of do's and don'ts. But all of our Christian behavior is as a result of seeking to please God. And in seeking to please the lawgiver, we then determine that we shall keep the law which he has given. Now that could all seem somewhat abstract, were it not for the fact that in this section, Paul makes clear what it really means to work out this principle in the routine of our lives. And he addresses it in relationship to three particular areas in this opening half of chapter 4. The matter of sex, the matter of work, and the matter of death. If you think about it, there are no more prominent notions in many of our minds than these three whole areas of life. Whether we live singly, or within the framework of marriage. Now to this first issue, we come this evening, and to the first approach to this first issue, I should say, for we will not be able to get all the way through these verses. in the time that is available to us, but we are addressing this issue of sexual purity. Does the Bible have a perspective on this matter? Yes, it does. Is it clear? Yes, it is. Is it not true that the conditions in which Paul was living are very different from our own? No, it is not. Paul was writing from Corinth to Thessalonica. The context from which he was writing was dominated by sexual vice and immorality. He can't lift up his eyes and look, but he is confronted by this matter of sexual immorality. And the context into which he is writing Thessalonica was actually no better at all. So Paul responds to this without any waffling at all. He provides these instructions, which, as you will see, are plain, they're honest, practical, authoritative, and uninhibited. When it comes to this kind of issue, especially if you're dealing with teenagers, they don't want a bunch of waffle. They don't want a little bit of this and a little bit of that. They want a clear, straight answer. They may not like it, but they want it. And the Bible gives it. Any waffling on the matter of sexual purity is as a result of our fear or our compromise with our culture, but it is never and can never be as a result of the clarity with which the Bible speaks to these sexual matters. Paul is unashamed, he's uninhibited, and it is exactly what the believer needs, especially the young believer who is exposed to pagan standards and pagan pressures. Now, in studying these verses, I have been helped, and I wonder if this will help you. I'm going to suggest that

moral immorality. How am I supposed to do that? Learn to control your own body, live within the God-ordained limits. So it's just a kind of personal, private matter, is it? No. Make sure that you don't wrong your brother in relationship to these things. Well, I'm sure since the Lord is so loving, he won't mind if I mess up. Listen, the Lord will punish this kind of sin. To which the individual responds, give it to me again, just in a sentence. God did not call us to be impure, but to live a holy life. I think you're a little excessive in relationship to this, Paul. I think you're going a wee bit over the top. To which the apostle responds, he who rejects this instruction does not reject man, but God, who gives you his Holy Spirit. I don't know if it's helpful for you to think in those terms, but it certainly was helpful to me that what Paul is doing here is actually addressing specific questions that have come to him. And if you imagine it in terms of a dialogue, then I think we can see how logically the progression of his thought follows. Well, let us then turn to it and go through this process, noticing his statement with which he begins in verse 3, it is God's will that you should be sanctified. Christian faith does not derive its standards from contemporary society, but from the scriptures themselves. And here we have it in a phrase, it is God's will that you should be sanctified. One of the tremendous challenges in relationship to the matter of sexual purity is this: how in the world can I possibly live to this standard? How am I ever going to be able to do this? I'm supposed to live in purity, says the teenager, from now until the day I get married. I don't even have a girlfriend. If I met one, I don't know if she'd like me. I don't know whether I could ever marry her. Goodness gracious, this may be for the next 11 years I have to live in purity. Yeah? But Elizabeth Elliot is very, very helpful on the subject when she reminds the teenager, you only have to stay pure for 60 seconds a minute. For the future comes in at the rate of 60 seconds a minute. And the call to moral purity is one which is enabled by the Spirit of God. He is faithful and he will do it. What then is this sanctification business? It is God's will that you should be sanctified. Yes, you say, and I'm very glad to hear it, but what is it? What's going to happen to me? Well, sanctification, as I've said, denotes this process of being set apart for God, of having been taken from what we once were and become something very different. When we are brought into the body of Christ, Jesus comes to us and he looks us in the eye and he says, irrespective of your background or your preferences or your family name or wherever you've been or whatever you've done or whatever you hope to be, I want you to know that you're mine. You're all mine as of now. And as a result of that, there is set in gear a process to conform us to the image of Jesus. And that's what Paul says when he writes to Timothy as a young man, 2 Timothy 1:9, I think it is, that he says of the experience of Christian living, he says of God, he has saved us and called us to a holy life. To a holy life. To a radically different kind of life. To a kind of life that we've never known before. To the kind of life that we may have abused before and we may have scorned before, because we only ever used in our pre-converted state the adjective holy in a pejorative way, and we referred to people as Holy Willie or Holy Jane or whoever it was, and we poured scorn on their lifestyle. And then the Spirit of God came and opened our hearts to receive the truth, and we embraced Christ and we discovered that he had saved us and he had called us to a holy life. It may be helpful for you to think of Christian living in terms of a crisis followed by a process followed by a crisis. That really is the Christian life.
The crisis

0: is described for us in Romans chapter 5 and verse 1, where being justified by faith, we have peace with God through our Lord Jesus Christ. A description there of one of the aspects of what it means to become a Christian. And as a result of this great crisis event, our condition before God is radically and irrevocably altered. We heard the word of the gospel. We realized that we were sinners. We realized that we could do nothing to put ourselves in credit with God. We heard the good news that Jesus had paid it all. We trusted our lives unreservedly into the care of Jesus, and being justified by faith, we were declared righteous in God's sight. There then follows a process. And the process is that to which Paul is referring here. It is that to which Paul refers in Romans chapter 6, if your Bible is open, where in verse 20 he says, "When you were slaves to sin, you were free from the control of righteousness." When you didn't care about cussing and living in an immoral way, in reading certain literature, in paying attention to certain things, he says, when you were slaves to sin, righteousness had no control over you. You had a disregard for it. Oh, there may have been a twinge in your conscience every so often, but it never bothered you. People said, "Do you want to do this?" And you said, "Fine." "Do you want to see this?" And you said, "That'll be okay." Verse 21, what benefit did you reap at that time from the things you're now ashamed of? What an amazing verse that is. Ask yourself, those of you who have come to faith later in life, what benefit did you reap at that time from the things you're now ashamed of? The answer is none. It was all hell to you. It was all emptiness to you. It was all futility to you. He says these things result in death. Verse 22, but now a new process has begun. But now that you have been set free from sin, crisis, and have become slaves to God, the benefit you reap leads to holiness, and the result is eternal life. You understand this? That this process is set in motion by the Holy Spirit, whereby old ways and old habits are increasingly done away with, and new habits and new desires which fit in with the will of God take their place. And from the process, we're going to go to another crisis. Romans chapter 8 and verse 30. Speaking of the great work of redemption, the apostle says, and those he predestined, he also called. And those he called, he also justified. And those he justified, he also glorified. He speaks about that which is still future in the past tense, because once God has begun the work of grace within our lives, it's guaranteed that he will bring it to completion. That's Philippians 1:6. And so he says, the crisis of regeneration, now being followed by the process of sanctification, will eventually result in the crisis of glorification. 1 John chapter 3, and when we see him, we will be like him, for we will see him as he is. If we are still alive and remain when the trumpet sounds, we will be changed in a moment, in the twinkling of an eye. It will not be a process. It will be an instantaneous crisis. Now, how does this process take place? We can't unpack it all, but listen to how Jesus prays for his followers in John chapter 17. And it gives to us the key. We won't turn it very far in the lock, but I want you just to notice it. John chapter 17 and verse 13. Jesus says to his Father, I'm coming to you now. But I say these things while I am still in the world, so that they may have the full measure of my joy within them. I've given them your word, and the world has hated them, for they are not of the world any more than I am of the world. You see, this is how and why people will hate us. When the second part of the verse is true, the first part will be operative. I gave them your word, and the world hated them. Why? because they're not like the world. As much as we are compromised with the world and like the world is the degree to which we know nothing of the first part of the verse. If we take the dirty jokes of a Monday coffee break and just laugh with them, the world has no reason to hate us. But if we laugh not with them, not in a censorious way, but we just say, you know what, that is crud. I used to do that stuff. It's not even funny anymore. That's disgusting. You better be on your toes, because they'll be on you like a ton of lead. Who do you think you are? Where do you think you came from? Who made you better than us? Don't tell him. He's a jerk. I hate him. See, we'll never know that unless we live in the world. You'll never know that if you're living in a wardrobe somewhere and you don't know any non-Christians. So that's the other way not to get hated, just to live in a box. You live in the box with the people you live in a box with, they'll eventually hate you. But the fact is, if we're going to live in the world, then we're going to experience this. Verse 15, my prayer is not that you take them out of the world, but that you protect them from the evil one. They are not of the world, even as I am not of it. And here it comes, sanctify them by the truth. Your word is truth. How does the sanctifying process take place? By the Holy Scriptures. As the Scriptures are open to us, as we read them in our daily devotional life, how can a young man keep his way pure, says the psalmist? By paying heed according to your word. And as a result of the process being worked out, we declare ourselves to be these different kind of people. Now you see, the saints in the New Testament are not people who graduated at the top of their religious class and were subsequently rewarded with a title on account of their unparalleled goodness. The saints in the New Testament are just ordinary people like you and me. Ordinary people who have been separated from all that marked our previous existence and separated to. Well, okay, so I am supposed to be sanctified. What exactly do you mean by that? Could you give me a concrete example? Yes, says Paul, I'll give you a concrete example. Here it is. Avoid sexual immorality. Phillips paraphrases it, make a clean cut with all sexual immorality. The word avoid is really not strong enough. You can avoid certain things, like you're driving on the road and there's some poor creature that got mangled and you avoid it. But you get the chance to see it, you get the chance to kind of look at it, it's sort of around, you avoided it, you didn't crease it, but you saw it, you were a little too close to it probably. And that, you see, in this word avoid, gives some of us a great measure of leeway. Well, you know, I'm not really doing it, I'm avoiding it, I'm not really, you know, if you knew what I was, you know, and stuff. So, no. Clean cut. Clean cut. In the way you have your tonsils taken out. Clean cut. Once they were there, now they're not there. No more gargling, they're gone. That's the picture. Marshall puts it in this way, where things are evil, the Christian attitude is necessarily one of abstention and not of moderation. Abstention, not moderation. You see, you hear people doing things with the Bible, that's really crazy stuff. They take phrases like, well, all things in moderation, and they fasten onto that, and they have a discussion like this, and then they say, oh yeah, well, the Bible says, you know, all things in moderation. All things that are lawful in moderation. But where it comes to things that are evil, the issue is not moderation. The issue is abstention. Well then, how does that work out? Well, that brings us to the beginning of verse 4. And it brings us to the most difficult phrase in the whole of 1 Thessalonians. Do you think right now would be a good time to start on that phrase? That's right, I didn't think so either. If you have a Revised Standard Version or a King James Version, I haven't checked the NASB. But you will notice there that unlike the NIV, it says, so each of you should learn how to take a wife. In the NIV, it says that each of you should learn how to control his own body. Why the discrepancy? Does it matter? What does it mean? How do we resolve it?
1: 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Well, I'm excited to tell you about a book we are recommending. 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It's called The Language of Rivers and Stars, How Nature Speaks of the Glories of God. 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It declares, proclaims, reveals, and speaks to the ends of the earth, because there isn't one tiny corner of this planet that isn't filled up and overflowing with God's creative wonders. 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
4: A U.S. Forest Service officer succeeds in getting Sundays off to go to church, but only after he threatens to take the government to court. This is Truth Itself. Adam Dimert, a Forest Service law enforcement officer based in Colorado, recently received the religious accommodation. Based in Glenwood Springs, Dimert is a devout Presbyterian who attends church twice on Sundays. According to a legal team representing him, Dimert submitted two religious accommodation requests for Sundays off and was denied both times, despite saying he would work in emergency situations on Sundays. Before Dimert started his job in 2024, the position had been vacant for years. When he was hired, he took personal leave on Sundays from March 2024 through the following 10 months and volunteered on two Sundays as needed. His lawyers contend that his willingness to work on Sundays during emergencies removed the government's undue hardship justification for denying his request. The U.S. Supreme Court unanimously ruled in June 2023 in Greg Groff v. Louis DeJoy that a lower court was wrong to rule that a postal worker had to work Sundays despite his sincerely held beliefs. Justice Samuel Alito authored the opinion, writing that there needed to be a better definition for what constituted undue hardship on an employer being asked to accommodate an employee's religious practices. Timothy Kroll from the Helios Projects knows of over several hundred pastors in Argentina, Ecuador, and Brazil that have no training in Bible or theology because they can't afford it. We're working to get them trained at trainapastor.com. 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Truth Itself, news that impacts your faith, family, and country.
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6: The fight surrounding Missouri's Amendment 3 is heating up as out-of-state billionaire and pro-abortion advocate Michael Bloomberg gave $1.25 million to the, quote, Stop the Ban campaign. Missouri was the first state in the country to enact their trigger laws protecting unborn babies in the wake of the Dobbs decision. It was not long after that that out-of-state money was poured in and put abortion in the state's constitution, marking a significant significant victory for the abortion lobby, flipping Missouri from pro-life to pro-abortion in the law. Now, the voters have a chance to once again flip Missouri back to the pro-life column by establishing pro-life protections in the state constitution. And the abortion lobby is fighting tooth and nail to stop it.
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8: 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Fans of Adventure Time may appreciate that this animated series leans into the show's sillier, more innocent roots, with short adventures, oddball humor, and plenty of brotherly bonding between Finn and Jake.
9: Princess, are we going to be okay?
10: 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We've got Finn and Jake.
8: But families should know that this is Adventure Time and weird is part of the package. 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I'm Jonathan McKee with Plugged In by Focus on the Family.
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13: Is Christianity just another religion? Pastor Greg Laurie says no. He explains a key difference between Christianity and other religions of the world.
14: If you were to sum up religion in one word, it would be the word do. Do this and you'll reach nirvana. Do this other thing and you might get to heaven. If you were to sum up Christianity in one word, it would be the word done. It's done, it's finished, it's completed because of the death of Christ on the cross.

0: that eternal life is a free gift from God, paid for by Jesus' death at Calvary. Some accept that gift and some don't. That's startling to believers. Heaven or hell, take your pick. Yeah, I just don't think heaven's the right fit for me. Well, today on A New Beginning, we'll take a look at that choice and how people each make the choices that lead to life or death. Pastor Greg is presenting an enlightening series in the book of Acts called The Upside Down Life.
1: I want to look at two men in the Bible that are placed side by side, Saul of Tarsus and Simon the Magician. One had a real conversion, the other did not. And this is a reminder that time will tell if a person is really a believer. Acts chapter 9, definitely one of my favorite stories in the Bible. Verse 1, Saul was uttering threats with every breath, and he was eager to kill the Lord's followers. So he went to the high priest. He requested letters addressed to the synagogues in Damascus, asking for their cooperation in the arrest of any followers of the way. Underline that phrase, the way. He found there. He wanted to bring them, both men and women, to Jerusalem in chains. This guy was heartless. As he was approaching Damascus on this mission, a light fell from heaven and it suddenly shone down around him, and he fell to the ground and heard a voice saying, "Saul, Saul, why are you persecuting me?" "Who are you, Lord?" Saul asked. The voice replied, "I am Jesus whom you are persecuting. Now get up and go into the city and you'll be told what to do." But the men who were with Saul stood speechless, for they heard the sound of someone's voice but saw no one. We'll stop there. Don't you love that story? So here's Saul. He's like a wild animal. Verse 1 says he was uttering threats. And this is an interesting phrase. It means he was ravaging people to destroy them. He was just filled with fury. In fact, Paul said in Acts 26:11, when giving his testimony, a raging fury obsessed him. And if you were to have told Saul, "Hey, buddy, before you get to the end of this trip, you're going to be a Christian," he would have laughed in your face. I love this description of the first century Christians in verse 2. He requested letters addressed to the synagogues asking for the cooperation in the arrest of any followers of the way. Of the way. I mentioned to you before that the Christians did not get together and decide to call themselves Christians. They were called followers of the way. They called themselves followers of the way. No doubt based on the statement of Jesus in John 14:6, where he said what? "I am the," that's right, "the way, the truth, and the life." So they were followers of the way. They believed that Jesus was the way to God as we believe today. Well, most of us, or some of us, how many of you believe Jesus is the only way to a relationship with God? Raise your hand, okay? That's good, because this is a non-negotiable. And I bring this up because it's now controversial to say that. To say that there's only one way to a relationship with God, and that is through Jesus Christ. Some would say, well, that's not right. I read recently that 70% of born-again Christians were polled, and they said they did not believe that Jesus is the only way to God. My response is, are you sure you're a born-again Christian? How can you say that? Because it's so clear in Scripture how this is a non-negotiable truth. Why do I believe Jesus is the only way to the Father? Because Jesus said so. Now, it really comes down to that. Are we going to believe the Bible or not? I know it seems very open-minded of you, maybe even compassionate of you, to say, well, all roads really lead to God. And really, when you get down to it, all religions really teach the same thing, which is your way of saying, I don't know what the heck I'm talking about. Because if you take an honest look at the great religions of the world, you will see they clearly do not all teach the same thing. In fact, if you were to sum up religion in one word, it would be the word do. Do. Do this and you'll find inner peace. Do that and you'll reach nirvana. Do this other thing and you might get to heaven. If you were to sum up Christianity in one word, it would be the word done. It's done, it's finished, it's completed because of the death of Christ on the cross. So you have a choice. You can go with done or you can go with do. Do and do. Acts 4:12 says, there's salvation to no one else. There's no other name under heaven given among men by which we must be saved. There were people of the way, not a way or a better way. They were people of the only way. So it's afternoon. The sun's probably shining. Saul's on his way to kill Christians. It's a good day in the mind of Saul of Tarsus. Verse 3 says, a light fell from heaven and shone around him, and he fell to the ground. And the voice says, Saul, Saul, why are you persecuting me? I love Saul's response, who are you, Lord? Who are you? And I know that Saul's probably thinking, don't say Jesus. Don't say Jesus. Who are you, Lord? I am Jesus. That's echo. Who you are persecuting? And Saul said, don't. He realized that the very God he thought he was serving, he was in fact opposing. So Saul believes, and we're going to have to put that in freeze frame, and we'll come to that later, because now we're going to shift gears and look at the other character in our story. We have one who was converted, Saul of Tarsus. Now we have another who appears to be converted, but in fact, he is opposer, because things are not always as they appear. I was with Chuck Smith years ago, and we did a TV show together. And afterwards, we went into the little back room, and they had a whole bunch of sushi out there. So there was some wasabi. You know what wasabi is? So you take a little bit of wasabi, you mix it up in the soy sauce, and you dip your sushi in the wasabi, right? Well, so I'm there with Chuck Smith. He's looking at all this food, and he's filling his plate with sushi. I said, wow, Chuck, I didn't know you love sushi. He says, I love sushi. Great. And then he takes a big ball of wasabi, a big ball, and he pops it in his mouth. I'm like, and he turns bright red. And tears are starting to come out of his eyes. And he just stands there. And then he finally swallows it. And I said, Chuck, you're not supposed to eat that. And Chuck says, I thought it was guacamole. Oh, man. It's brutal. But a great story. Thank you, Pastor Chuck. Things are not always as they appear. That's certainly the case with Simon. Simon the Sorcerer.
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1: You know, I've heard people describe a trip to Israel as seeing the Bible actually come to life. Hey, everybody, Greg Laurie. And I've been to Israel many times, and I've led a lot of tours, and I have to say that's absolutely true. 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
2: 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Well, Pastor Greg has been focusing on the life of Saul of Tarsus, and now he contrasts it with the story of Simon the Magician, or Simon the Sorcerer.
1: Little backdrop on his story before we read about it. Philip was in town, and he was praying for people, and miracles were happening. It's a great time. Enter Simon the Sorcerer. Acts chapter 8, verse 9. We're going back now. Back to Acts 8, verse 9. A man named Simon had been a sorcerer for many years, amazing the people of Samaria and claiming to be someone great. Everyone from the least to the greatest often spoke of him as the Great One, the power of God. They listened closely to him because for a long time he astounded them with his magic. But now the people believed Philip's message of the good news concerning the kingdom of God and the name of Jesus Christ. As a result, many men and women were baptized. Then Simon himself believed and was baptized and began following Philip wherever he went, and he was amazed at the signs and great miracles Philip performed. So at first glance, it looks like this guy, Simon, became a believer. So Simon the magician, he was probably steeped in occultism, but he probably had some pretty cool magic tricks up his sleeve that were nothing more than sleight of hand and trickery. But whatever Simon did, he had the people eating out of his hand. He was very popular. He was even called the Great One. You're the Great One. Well, he enjoyed that. Well, along comes Philip, and Philip wrecks everything. And he preaches the gospel, and real power is now on display because there's no power that can compete with the power of the gospel because it's the power of God unto salvation. So Simon had no magic trick to match this. So we read in verse 13, he believed and was baptized. Now, was he converted? Well, I don't know. I kind of tend to doubt it for this reason. Because if you drop down to verse 20, we see that Peter showed up in town along with John, and they were performing miracles by the hand of God. And Simon said, listen, I want to buy this trick, this thing you guys are doing. I want this in my repertoire. So how much to buy this ability? Well, that didn't play well. Peter says in verse 20, may your money be destroyed with you for thinking God's gift can be bought. You have no part in this, and your heart is not right with God. Repent of your wickedness and pray to the Lord. Perhaps he will forgive you of your evil thoughts, for I can see you're full of bitter jealousy and held captive by sin. Wow. So it's a super serious charge that Peter is leveling at Simon when he says, may your money be destroyed with you. But wait, it says he believed and was baptized. Doesn't that mean he was a Christian? Not necessarily. Simon, I think, was faking a conversion because it was something he really wanted. But the Bible leaves the story open-ended. He was told to repent. Did he repent later? I don't know. Hopefully he did. But this much is true. You can say you're a Christian and not be a Christian. In John 2, we read that when Jesus was in Jerusalem at the Passover, many believed in his name when they saw the signs which he did. But then this statement, but Jesus did not commit himself to them, for he knew all men. Wait, what? Many believed in him when they saw the signs, but Jesus did not commit himself to them. You could translate it this way. Many believed in him, but he didn't believe in them. That's John 2. Right on the heels of that is John 3. Amazing insight. And what do we read in John 3? Now there was a Pharisee named Nicodemus who came to Jesus at night. And what happened with him? Well, he believed. We know that later Nicodemus became a believer, but he had this conversation with Christ. So that's a contrast. Hey, many appeared to be believing, but they were not believers. But here's this guy, the most unexpected guy, Nicodemus, a leader of the Pharisees, who actually did become a believer. We have that same picture in this story before us. Here's a man who did not want to become a believer. The last thing he wanted was Jesus. His name was Saul. He became a true Christian. Here's a man that appeared to want to be a believer, but he really did not. His name was Simon. If you're a real believer, you need to repent of your sin. That's what Peter said. He said, you need to repent of this. And repentance doesn't just mean being sorry. It means being sorry enough to stop. In closing, I wonder if I'm talking to someone that's been kicking against the goads. And by that, I mean you're kicking against the Holy Spirit. You're resisting the convicting work of the Spirit who's trying to draw you to himself. Why? Well, we get this idea that being a Christian, such a drag. Rules, regulations, absolutes. I want to just do what I want to do and go where I want to go and live the way I want to live and hang out with the people I want to hang around with. And then you go down that path and you see how empty that is. And meanwhile, Jesus is still calling you. Did it ever occur to you that God's plan for you is far better than your plan for yourself? I love that verse that I quote often, Jeremiah 29:11. It says, I know the thoughts that I think towards you, says the Lord, thoughts of peace and not of evil, to give you a future and a hope. Reminds me of a story I heard about a guy who was being pursued by an attorney. And this man was certain that that attorney wanted to serve him with a subpoena. So this guy made it his mission in life to evade the attorney. This went on for 13 years, and that attorney was never able to make contact with this man. Well, the man got very sick, and he was actually dying, and he was in the hospital. And lo and behold, they wheel that attorney in right next to him. He was sharing the room with the attorney. The man turned to the attorney and said, go ahead, serve me the subpoena. I don't even care now. I'm going to die. The attorney said, subpoena? I have a written document telling you that you had inherited $45 million. See, that's us running from God. Oh, I don't want God's will. God wants to bless you. God wants to forgive you. God wants to guide you. God wants to put supernatural gifts in your life and use you to change the world. What are you running from? What are you afraid of? You should be running to him, not away from him. And you could do that right now. There might be somebody that is caught in a cycle of addiction, and you've tried so many times to break free. This can be your moment where everything changes because of Jesus. Maybe there's somebody here that has been fighting with God. And that, by the way, is a losing proposition. Don't get in a fight with God. You're going to so lose, right? As it's been said, your arms are too short to box with God. Just submit to God. His plan for you is good. He's trying to bless you. He's trying to get you on the right course. And maybe somebody here needs to get on that course. Jesus died on the cross for your sin. Paid the price for every sin you've ever committed, and he will forgive you right here, right now, in a moment, if you will turn to him. Not a fake conversion like Simon, a real conversion like Saul. Let's all pray. Father, we thank you for your word to us. We know it's true. And I know there are people here that need to get right with you. And I'm praying that at this very moment, your Holy Spirit will convince them of their need for Jesus and bring them to yourself. In Jesus' name I pray.

0: 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And I know that word growing is important.
1: Yes.
0: It's full of such great insight. And let me ask you this. If a brand new believer picked up this book today, what do you hope would happen in their life over the next 6 months?
2: Yeah, I would hope that they would internalize these principles and develop disciplines. I know we don't like to hear that word these days. We want everything fast. You know, you can type in what you want and get same day delivery from Amazon. Mm. DoorDash can bring your food in an instant. Mm. You can get your information immediately. And so we look at the Christian life and we want to know what the hack is, what the shortcut is. And the reality is, it doesn't work that way. The Christian life has been defined as long obedience in the same direction. And I think that we need to apply discipline. Just as you use discipline to say no to dessert, or discipline to go to the gym, or discipline to resist temptation, etc., you need to apply discipline and say there's certain things I'm going to do every day if I feel like it or not. And one of those disciplines is I'm going to read the Bible every day. There was an old song we used to sing, read your Bible, pray every day, and you will grow in love. Remember that? Well, that's theologically correct. Read your Bible, pray every day, and you will grow in love. Psalm 1 says, happy is the man that doesn't walk in the counsel of the ungodly, or stand in the way of sinners, or sit in the seat of the scornful. But listen, his delight is in the word of God, and in it he meditates day and night. Start your day with the Bible, end your day with the Bible, and work it in the middle of the day sometime too. And so here's a new book that we're offering. You mentioned the title, What Every Growing Christian Needs to Know. And I go into some depth, encouraging believers to study their Bibles, giving some helpful tips on how they can do that more effectively, why it will bring joy into their life. As I mentioned earlier, in Psalm 1, his delight, it says. It doesn't say his drudgery. No, his delight is in the word of the Lord. Every Christian should look forward to reading the Bible and hearing the Bible taught. So if you look forward to like listening to our broadcast and other Bible teaching shows, that's a good sign. That's an indication of spiritual growth. In fact, the very fact that you're listening right now tells me something about you. It tells me that you want to know Jesus more. It tells me that you want to grow as a Christian. So let us help you do that. And we'll rush you a copy of What Every Growing Christian Needs to Know for your gift of any size. Dave will tell you more about that now.
0: Yeah, you can get more information about the book at harvest.org. 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Well, Pastor Greg, you spoke today about having a relationship with the Lord.
1: Yeah.
0: Someone can enter into that kind of relationship with God right now, can't they?
2: Yeah, they really can. That's the amazing thing. I think people are surprised that it doesn't take years to become a Christian. It doesn't take months. It doesn't take weeks. It doesn't take days. It doesn't even take hours. You can believe on the spot. And I would like to lead you in a prayer where you can ask for his forgiveness, a prayer where you can receive Jesus Christ into your life as your Savior and Lord. So if you want Christ to come into your life, if you want him to forgive you of your sin, if you want a second chance in life, if you want to go to heaven when you die, stop what you're doing and pray after me. These words, Lord Jesus, I know I am a sinner and I'm sorry for my sin, and I turn from it now, and I choose to follow you from this moment forward as Savior and Lord, as God and friend. Thank you for loving me and calling me and forgiving me. In Jesus' name I pray. Amen.
0: Amen. And listen, if you have just prayed those words with Pastor Greg, the Lord has heard you and forgiven you of your sin. The Bible says Jesus is faithful and just to forgive us of our sin and cleanse us from all unrighteousness. 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We'll talk about doing that. 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
7: Hi, I'm Brett Eckleberry with Focus on the Family's Plugged In. Would you pray with me? Our Father, who art in heaven, hallowed be thy name. Thy kingdom come, thy will be done on earth as it is in heaven. Give us this day our daily bread, and forgive us our trespasses as we forgive those who trespass against us. Lead us not into temptation, but deliver us from evil. For yours is the kingdom and the power and the glory forever and ever. Amen.
8: USA Radio News, I'm Ron Warner. President Trump says the U.S. is now engaged in a crushing economic operation against Iran.
9: He made the declaration in a Wednesday Truth Social post, saying Iran had failed to take the opportunity to make a deal and would now face what he called economic warfare and isolation on an unprecedented scale. He also warned that any country that does business with the Islamic Republic would suffer tremendous economic consequences. I'm Mark Mayfield.
8: The United Arab Emirates is suspending all trade and financial transactions with Iran, accusing Tehran of firing ballistic missiles towards maritime traffic. The move cuts off one of Iran's most important economic lifelines. The UAE supplied about 31% of Iran's imports in 2024. Iran denies the missile accusation, calling it baseless. The action comes as tensions remain high between Iran and the United States over the Strait of Hormuz. From America's News Network, USA Radio News.
10: The KCIS Seattle area forecast this afternoon, sunshine with highs in the upper 70s to mid 80s. Tonight, mostly clear with lows in the upper 50s. Friday, starting out sunny, then becoming cloudy with highs in the mid 70s to lower 80s. Saturday, cloudy in the morning, some scattered showers, a chance of a morning thunderstorm, and highs in the upper 60s to mid 70s. And Sunday, cloudy, highs in the lower to mid 70s.
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14: Hello and welcome to Evergreen Faith. If you hear the distant sounds of kazoos, it's because it's our 100th episode.
15: Happy birthday.
14: We're getting old.
15: Dear Evergreen.
14: 100 episodes.
15: That means 100 episodes where Morgan had to sit over there in the corner with hearing our sweet,
14: mellifluous
15: voices,
14: dulcet tones.
15: And editing every... He doesn't edit. Who are you kidding? We're perfect.
14: Yes, listening to all our riddles and jokes.
15: I hate your riddles, actually. That's my least top 10 worst things on this show. Probably, definitely your riddles are getting in there.
14: Yeah, we were trying to figure out what to do for our 100th episode, and there were lots of great ideas thrown around. Caleb threw out the idea of top 100 worst deaths in the Bible.
15: Turns out there's a lot of them. There's actually a lot of horrible deaths in the Bible, and we didn't want to depress you, so...
14: Maybe a two-episode series coming down the pipes.
15: Yeah.
14: Let us know if you want it.
15: Yeah, let us know. Yeah.
14: We decided to go with something that's more our speed, a little more true to this show. We're going to look at Psalm 100 today.
15: Oh, okay.
14: Which is a psalm of thanksgiving and gratitude. And we'll get there as the show goes on. But the reason that we and the producers, Morgan and Caleb and I, we decided this would be a good idea today is because it's a psalm of thanksgiving. We just want to be thankful to God to be able to do this show and to get to talk about these things. And thankful to you listeners for listening. We really want this to be a time where we celebrate and rejoice and are just grateful for what God has done and is doing. And we're really hopeful that this show is something that is useful for you and is something that is shareable to others, maybe people who are Christians or aren't Christians. Maybe it's a way you share the good news of someone who you just don't know what to say. And this show can be that for you and for them. So this is just a time to kind of celebrate and to lock in and all of that.
15: Yeah, there's so many people to thank. I know even just at our church here on the east side in Kirkland, our members, they'll share with people on Spotify this very show.
14: Yeah.
15: You can, if you want to listen, if you haven't been listening, there's 100 episodes out there or 99 other episodes on Spotify for you to check out. 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
14: Yeah, this is so mysterious and kind of enigmatic to me from the outset. I didn't know what it would look like. I didn't know if I'd be, you know. This is a new skill. I wasn't sure if it's something I'd be like get proficient at. You know what I mean? And maybe I'm not. Who knows?
15: But you're a good yapper,
14: I enjoy
15: Ben.
14: Doing it.
15: You're great at yapping. Awesome.
14: I enjoy getting into the studio with you guys. And I always, whenever we get down and start talking about these things, Caleb, it's an encouraging time. And I look forward to the hang. I look forward to the time spent doing these things. And I look forward to hopefully what is still a mystery. It's hard to know where this ends up and who it reaches, but listeners, I look forward to this being a blessing and a gift to you, and that's why we spend the time doing this.
15: So. Cheers to another 100.
14: Yeah, we'll see. We will see what the Lord has in store. Let's read the psalm. We could talk about it a little bit, and let's start there. Caleb, how about you read it for us? Psalm 100.
15: Okay, it's short and sweet. It's a psalm for thanksgiving. Verse 1. Shout joyfully to the Lord, all the earth. Serve the Lord with gladness. Come before him with joyful singing. Know that the Lord himself is God. It is he who has made us, and not we ourselves. We are his people and the sheep of his pasture. enter his gates with thanksgiving and his courts with praise. Give thanks to him. Bless his name, for the Lord is good. His loving kindness is everlasting, and his faithfulness to all generations.
14: Awesome.
15: Amen.
14: Awesome. This is such a great little psalm. Little, not diminutive, but just a little, because it's just five verses. It's so short.
15: I feel like we have a lot of hymns and worship songs that derive and play off of this specific short psalm.
14: For sure. I think a lot of the psalms even kind of, whether this one was first or not, use a lot of this language is in all the psalms. All the praise psalms kind of borrow this kind of language. Shouting joyfully, serving with gladness, joyful singing, all these, blessing his name, right? That's famous in Psalm 103. Bless the Lord, O my soul. All these ideas are out throughout all the psalms. And that's one of the interesting ways I start looking at the psalm. Look at all the verbs that the psalm calls to, right? This is a very active idea. We got shout, right? Serve, come before him with joyful singing. Even in verse 3, know. This is an interesting component to this, right? There, enter his gates, right? Give thanks. All these kind of verbs are in the psalm. And what's the whole psalm talking about in general?
15: Thanksgiving, of course.
14: Thanksgiving. And it's really thanksgiving in a context of worship, right? I think worship, maybe we should do an episode sometime just on the definition of worship.
15: Oh, we can talk about it now.
14: Yeah, we'll talk about this. We'll talk about it sideways. But I think just like kind of getting into like people, we throw the word worship around as Christians. I don't always think we know what it means, right? But here it is in the context of worship. And there's a place for shouting with joy. There's a place for service. There's a place for knowing stuff, right? Part of our worship is what we think about and how we think about things, right? How we think about God, especially.
15: Yeah, hopefully that's helpful for you listeners, because especially in a place like Seattle, you have a lot of skeptics and agnostic type people. And I think, at least in my brain, when I was more of that thinking in my teenage years, I pictured worship and praise to God as like God was some sort of like, narcissist.
14: I think it's common.
15: Yeah, that's common. It's like, oh, okay, yes, we all bow down to you. And it's like, no, like, this relational, like, praise and adoration, right? Thanksgiving helps encapsulate that when we realize, look, here is someone who loves and adores and has saved me, and we're looking on what God is doing and has done, and it brings about gratitude.
14: Yeah.
15: So much richer than some mere commandment or anything like that.
14: Yeah, it is hard to relate to. And it's out of the context. If you don't know God, which is the center of this, right?
15: Yeah, verse 3.
14: Out of that context, praise does feel foreign.
15: But totally.
14: That's true of any person, any relationship.
15: Yes.
14: When you hear a bunch of people, like, especially if it's like celebrity culture, like praising somebody, like a favorite, I don't know, actor, comedian, musician, you're like, what is everyone going on about? Who cares about this? And then you listen to music, you're like,
15: so good.
14: I get it now. You know, like, I don't know if this ever happened for you. It's happened for me with many times.
15: It has for me.
14: Like a movie everyone loves. You're like, it can't be that good. And you go see, you're like, okay.
15: Maybe. I love it when you're like, I'm always such a hater on things. Like Ben says, Caleb's so cynical. He's working on it. And everyone's like, oh, this movie. And you're like, no, I don't want to. And you're kind of like, you go see it and it's great.
14: And you're like, oh, man.
15: And you're like, ah, oh, they're right. Okay. And then you sing his praises.
14: Yes. And I think that's kind of like, that's the center of this with God, right? Like, praise is such a weird concept out of context.
15: Yes.
14: But all the praise psalms are getting us. And that's why Thanksgiving is also so intertwined with praise, is because even people who know God, we forget that he's praiseworthy because we don't think about what he's done. We don't think to spend time reminding ourselves of how great he's been in general, how good he is as a being, and how good he's been to me consistently. And that's where the psalm goes, right? Is all those kind of these things all wrapped together. Even the short psalm, all of that is in here.
15: Yeah, and it's very, I mean, verse 1 is so celebratory.
14: Yes.
15: Shout joyfully. I'm a simple man. I'm a cliche man. I like to watch sports. And for whatever dumb reason, I shout at the TV screen or at the game when my team scores or whatever, right? But there's a sense of genuine happiness and joy. And that's like, to your point, Ben, about out of context, praise, right? Celebration, joy doesn't make sense.
14: Yeah, those who were seen dancing were thought to be insane by those who could not hear the music, right? You heard that?
15: Yes.
14: Yeah, people looking in the window of your place, seeing you shout at a television, like, what's going on with this guy? He's off his rocker.
15: Yeah.
14: But this, in this, right, too, like, shout joyfully to the Lord. And what's interesting, the psalm, who's the audience, initially at least, in verse 1?
15: Everyone.
14: The whole earth, shout joyfully. And this is part of, this is, we'll get into all the details of the psalm and kind of parse this out, but this is what's going on, is it's not just like God's

0: beautiful thing that was special to them.
1: Yes.
0: And so, yeah, this all centers around God's worthy of our praise, that we ought to enter into his presence, getting ready to thank him and praise him because and bless his name, say good things about him because he's worthy of it. Because in verse 5, the Lord is good. You know, like, this is the center of this. And for believers who sometimes forget this, or for non-believers who, of course, don't know this, this psalm is a great kind of talking point to bring up this idea, why do we praise God?
1: Yeah.
0: And what does it look like to praise God? And when should we praise God? How should we praise God, right?
1: That's a great answer. People are like, what's with you, quote-unquote, going to church? Mm-hmm. If you're part of a local church and you're there every Sunday, this is a great angle. I like that, Ben.
0: I love this. So some of those questions we'll talk about, and I think that's the practicality and the beauty of this psalm, is that it actually kind of centers us on why God is worthy of all that we do for him and more, right?
1: Amen.
0: So we'll talk more about that right after the break on this 100th episode of Evergreen Faith.
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0: Welcome back to our 100th episode of Evergreen Faith. Caleb is dangerous with the soundboard. We are so grateful for you listeners, not only listening to this episode, but all any of the other ones you've listened to as well. We're very grateful. Mm-hmm. 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
1: Mm-hmm.
0: You can also submit questions there if you'd like us to answer them at kirklandchurch.com.
1: Or if you want to know about the top 100 deaths in the Bible.
0: Yes, or if you'd like us to do the episodes about the 100 deaths in the Bible, go and tell us.
1: Or maybe something better, like top 100 miracles.
0: Yes.
1: Or something a little better.
0: Yeah, top 100 graces in the Bible.
1: Yeah.
0: We've been talking about the 100th Psalm, kind of a cute idea we had for our 100th episode, to mm-hmm. talk about Psalm 100, but it's not just cute. We thought it was a good idea because Psalm 100 is a psalm full of thanksgiving.
1: Yes.
0: And we are very, very grateful to get to do this show, grateful that you listen and that it's a helpful thing to you. So we want to spend some time celebrating that and praising God for what we're doing and hopefully Amen. The lives that it's reaching, both yours and whatever lives through you that it may reach.
1: Mm.
0: So we've been talking about just praising God. And as we wrapped up before the break, Caleb, what were some of the questions we were thinking about? Remember some of the questions we asked about, like, what is a psalm? Like, it gets to the ideas of praising God, right?
1: Oh, yeah. I was, at least my perspective, was talking about as a non-Christian. I was like, why is God demanding worship?
0: Yeah.
1: Like, what's the deal? Who does he think he is? And like, mm-hmm. you know, classic stuff. But like, really, this is very celebratory, mm-hmm. and it's of our benefit, and it's good for us in this relationship when we see what God is doing and has done.
0: Yeah.
1: What else would you say?
0: Yeah, I think this psalm does, it brings us to this place of joyful understanding, especially through gratitude, but in the actual actions of praising and celebrating, blessing, right? Saying, speaking good of something, and particularly here, speaking good of God who is deserving of it. But I think the questions this psalm gets to really are questions of what is praise? Why do we praise? How do we praise God? Even when should we praise God? Or you can ask every question about praise here. Who is to praise God, right?
1: Mm-hmm.
0: And as you get into that, like, we talked some about the verbs and all this in the first half, but I just want to focus in, like, verse by going through the verses now, like, shout joyfully to the Lord, all the earth. Serve the Lord with gladness. Come before him with joyful singing. Know that the Lord himself is God. It is he who has made us and not we ourselves. We are his people and the sheep of his pasture.
1: Mm.
0: I think what's going on in these first three verses, even actually all five of them, is the people of God are in his presence. They're in his courts.
1: Mm-hmm.
0: And they're kind of shouting, like they're reaching this culmination, this climactic moment of their praise, where they're singing so loud that it's actually kind of reaching the whole earth, is almost the picture here.
1: Mm-hmm.
0: And their shouts and their singing echoes out from God's courts to the world around them, and they're inviting the world to praise God with them.
1: Mm-hmm.
0: And I think that that's just a beautiful idea to think about, right?
1: Well, yeah. And

0: Old Testament context, this, you see it especially in Isaiah, but the idea of the Israelites and their covenant with Yahweh is being a light to the nations. I mean, I think verse 3, talking about that Yahweh, okay, that's their God, the I Am is our God, is He who made us. In principle, that's true for us today, and physically, spiritually, for sure. I think in Psalm 100's context, in the Old Testament times, as it were, is it's God who brought us, right, the Exodus, who took us out of slavery in Egypt. He's the one who made us. We're the people. Like, He's done this. That's why we have this joyful gratitude. And so you're kind of setting up into verse 4, like you're saying, with the gates is setting up for them. That was the tabernacle, the temple, God's house. So all this was from God, hence, you know, the Thanksgiving celebration.
1: And I think as they start seeing these things, right, like this is, it could serve as a reminder to God's people who know this already, but it also serves as like an introduction. It's like, it's a flag in the ground. It's planting a flag, right? No, He is the one who made us. He Himself is God. He made us, not we ourselves. We are His people and the sheep of His pasture. That should echo back to Psalm 23, the Lord's my shepherd, right? And I think the idea is you start to even connect to the New Testament. John 10, where Jesus talks about, there are sheep not of this fold that I will bring in. The idea is that God being our shepherd isn't like, oh, I'll choose Him, then He'll be my shepherd. The idea is God is shepherding all people right now. You know, and even the psalm, the idea that God is, He's made us and He's shepherding us. He cares for us. He's created us carefully with concern. All of this is the center of, even if you don't know Him, you should still praise Him. He's still taking care of you. You don't even know the ways that He's kept you from evil, kept you from harm. He's worthy of your praise. So enter His gates with thanksgiving.
0: Well, and speaking of the number 100, I mean, Jesus has a whole parable with Himself, again, being this shepherd, just like the Lord's a shepherd, Yahweh's a shepherd, where God leaves the 99 to go after number 100, you know, in principle, proverbially being us, you, when we're running away from God. God is the one who seeks us out. He's the one who initiates in every single story, let alone the whole scheme of salvation.
1: So, in the last verse, tell us a little bit about this, Caleb, that the Lord, what does it mean that He's good? What does this mean that His loving kindness is everlasting and that His faithfulness is to all generations?
0: This is what we love that Ben and I would always call, this verse is pulling out of Exodus 34. And we call it Exodus 34, verses 6 and 7. I think we had past episodes on this. They're in one of those 99 other episodes. Where we're like, oh, this is the John 3:16 of the Old Testament, when we talk about God's character. And loving kindness is like such an essential one, which I think is, you know, when it says that Yahweh is good, is saying, here's what this goodness looks like. This loyal love. Think of like a covenant marital type of love when you hear loving kindness or faithfulness, right? We think of a relationship. Are you faithful to your spouse? Right? It is, you have the sense of security here when it's everlasting. So it's like marriage. It is very relational, loving kindness. It's not vague. It's like a marriage. At least that's how where my brain goes. Very helpful, encouraging for me.
1: This word loving kindness is one of the most important words in the whole Old Testament, the Hebrew language. For as far as God and as far as what He wants from His people, He's a God full of chesed, and He wants a people full of like faithfulness and loving kindness, right? And it does have all those, like His kindness and love and faithfulness, kind of loyalty all wrapped up
0: into
1: it. It's just a, you said that well. It's like all, it's such a beautiful concept. And this is the center or the culmination of this praise. This is who God is. This is what He's truly like. These are people who have had their fair portion of difficult dealings from God, you know, from their own discipline or whatnot, whatever thing. Like all of God's people have faced difficult times. And yet, what they are ascribing to Him as a central tenet, the most significant pillar of who He is His goodness lived out in His faithful love towards us.
0: And I love how it's, it kind of goes without saying, but this is in a corporate context. It's with the people of God, not just me by myself. I can worship God by myself, obviously, but the fact that we're at the temple, and it's like this, this psalm, it might be like Psalm 24, there's some other psalms too about going up the mountain to Yahweh's house, His tent. There's this corporate worship is just that, corporate. There's a family that is in God's house.
1: And then, so I think there's so much to see here, but the last thing I was focused on with the psalm is just, again, where we started with the verbs. Shout joyfully. Serve the Lord. Come before him with joyful singing. You know who he is, what he's done. Enter into his gates. Mm-hmm. Give thanks. Mm. There's various things I think on here. Some of us, you know, we may be good at serving and knowing, but we're not very good at shouting for him. Mm. Not very good at being outspoken and forthright about how much we love and adore God. Some of us are good at shouting, and we're not very good at, you know, being grateful or entering into his presence and thinking about the right things or serving, right? Some of us are really good at the very like outward focused things, but then it comes to like serving him the right ways. That's worshipful too. Mm-hmm. In some ways, very worshipful to serve and to benefit others, to serve God and his purposes. Mm-hmm. And what this psalm does, and amazing in its shortness and its brevity, it still gets to the heart that worshiping God is with your whole heart, your whole mind, your whole soul, your whole body.
0: Yeah, it's very confessional in that way.
1: Yes, and it's total. And here, you think like your mind is involved. You have to know something. Your body's involved. You have to serve. Your mouth and your thoughts and your kind of being is involved in shouting and being thankful. And when I think for listeners, what we all could grow in praising and worshiping God is it starts from thanksgiving, remembering what he's done and praising him for it. But then it lives out in our actions and it breathes out in kind of our songs and our words. Mm-hmm. And this is how the world will know that God is worthy of praise. Mm. Through his people speaking and living and serving and worshiping. Worshiping and praising this way. Mm. And that's why we wanted to focus on this psalm, because it is worthy of our attention on this 100th episode, to look in and say, well, why is God so worthy of our praise and all this attention for all these 100 episodes? Because mm-hmm. he is full of loving kindness and faithfulness to all for all time. All right, so just a few points of direction as we finish up with Psalm 100 here. The first one I think is the most direct. We need to praise God more. And listener, what this psalm directs us in is to do it in many ways, in your worship, in your service, in your thanksgiving, but in knowing him better. But be specific. Seek out what is praiseworthy about God from his word, from your experience, from other people, and give him the praise due his name in prayer and in conversations. Tell people about him. Mm. What else? What other directions do you think from this psalm, Caleb?
0: Yeah, we were talking about how it is collective. It's with a group. It's mm-hmm. with a family. When they come to the tent or the gates of God's house, that is a group setting. And so today, of course, the temple is in Christ. It's his church, mm-hmm. his people. And so when we're singing with gratitude, it's probably going to be a lot easier actually to find the things I'm grateful for and being with others.
1: Yes.
0: And this is meant to be a shared spiritual feast and celebration. We should be a part of a local church.
1: Yes, frequently. We should do this frequently. Amen. Yeah. And the third kind of direction we want to give you is this is a short psalm. Psalm 100 is 5 verses. We would really encourage you to memorize this psalm. Memorize God's word more often. I need to grow in my scripture memorization, frankly. Mm-hmm. And we want to encourage you as well, listeners. This is a great psalm to memorize, especially if you feel like you struggle to be grateful to God or praise him. Memorize this and let it be a kind of a primer, a starter for you to be more praiseful and worshipful to God.
0: Yeah, meditating and memorizing scripture, it really... I mean, the Bible says this. It changes our mindset and mm-hmm. our attitudes and thus our actions.
1: Amen.
0: It's real.
1: Amen. Well, it's been really fun to look at Psalm 100 with you, Caleb. Listeners, hope it's been a blessing to you. You know, this show has been such a fun thing to be a part of.
0: Oh, yeah.
1: And it is a fun thing to be a part of. You know, I was thinking about some of the series we've done. We started off doing some kind of like Christianity 101, Christian mm-hmm. fundamentals ideas. Mm-hmm. We followed that up with a series on the fruit of the Spirit.
0: Oh, yeah.
1: We're currently finishing up the series on the Gospel of Mark.
0: Yeah, Mark's been a lot of fun.
1: Yeah, it's been real special to be doing that with you. And we hope it served you, listeners. If you missed any of those series, please go find them on Spotify or kirklandchurch.com.
0: And you can submit questions on kirklandchurch.com as well.
1: Yeah, submit some questions. We'd love that. It's just been really cool. We got more stuff coming. We're planning. We got lots of cogitation, lots of plans and ideas going for what's going to be next, and we're excited. We hope you are as well. Keep your eyes on this show to see what's coming next on Evergreen Faith. But just on this 100th episode, we want to take a moment to thank you all for listening. We're really grateful to get to do this, and we hope that it's a benefit to you and your faith. And as always, this is not just about theoretical, intellectual ideas, but we want this to be something that brings you in closer relationship to Jesus Christ through his word.
0: Yes.
1: And go be a part of a church, too, if you're not. You know, be engaging, like Caleb said about the psalm. This is a collective thing. And
0: yeah, we hope this is just an aid for you to personally follow Jesus.
1: Amen. Amen. So thank you so much for listening to this 100th episode of Evergreen Faith. Woo! We really appreciate you all, and may God bless you in your service to him this week.
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14: Well, welcome once again to Dr. James Dobson's Family Talk. I'm Roger Marsh. Tomorrow is the one-year anniversary of the passing of our beloved founder, Dr. James C. Dobson, Jr. And so on today's Family Talk program, we're continuing our two-day presentation of highlights from the memorial service that was held for Dr. Dobson on Saturday, October the 4th, 2025. On today's program, you're going to hear from Dr. Dobson's son, Ryan. You'll also hear a touching message from Speaker of the House, Mike Johnson, as well as Gary Bauer, our Senior Vice President of Public Policy here at the Dr. James Dobson Policy and Culture Center. Gary worked alongside Dr. Dobson for more than four decades, dating all the way back to their time at the Ronald Reagan White House and continuing on to his role today as our Senior VP of Public Policy and host of the Defending Faith, Family, and Freedom podcast here at the JDFI. These tributes paint a beautiful picture of a man who lived with unwavering integrity, a devoted husband, a loving father, and a faithful friend, but most importantly, a man who pointed everyone he ever met to Jesus Christ. Authenticity and integrity were the hallmarks of Dr. James Dobson's life. And now we're going to hear from Ryan Dobson. His tribute reminds us that Dr. Dobson wasn't just a public figure, he was a dad who showed up again and again in the moments that mattered the most. Here now is Ryan Dobson remembering his father on today's edition of Dr. James Dobson's Family Talk.
15: How could I possibly encapsulate 55 years with my dad with words in a speech? There's no possible way, but I will try to pull the curtain back a little bit on the relationship I had with my dad. I think the most common question I've ever been asked in my life is, what was it like having James Dobson as a dad? And my answer is, I don't know. I've got nothing to compare it to. What's it like having your dad? I knew he wrote books. I knew he traveled and he spoke to audiences. But that was his job. That was what he did. It wasn't who he was. I didn't know we were famous until the sixth grade. I was totally shocked. It still didn't change who he was. Everybody got to see a piece of my dad. You got to see the piece at work or the piece on the film series, the pieces that he put in his books or his radio broadcasts. But to me, that wasn't my dad. My dad was the one that taught me to shoot with a BB gun in the backyard. He was the one that took us on bike rides to Tacolita. And when Danae could ride her bike, I would fall asleep in the seat on the back of his bike. And hikes in Wilderness Park. Remember, my dad took me on my very first quail hunt, the very first time I got to carry a gun in the field, and I was beside myself. I got to be amongst the men, hold a real gun. And finally, a dog got on point to a hidden covey of quail. And my dad said, "Right, it's your turn." And I crept up holding my gun. And finally, that dog flushed the covey, and the covey flew up, and I went, and I shot straight in the air. My dad laughed and laughed and laughed and laughed. We walked through hundreds and hundreds of fields together hunting quail and pheasant. I will never forget the hours we spoke and talked. One of the trips that stands out most, we were elk hunting outside of Herb's Ranch in Jackson, Wyoming. And we got up about 2 o'clock in the morning and we got on horseback. We rode for hours and hours in silence and cold. And we got to a place where we were going to set up. And I overheard my dad whispering to the guide. He said, "Make sure Ryan gets the first shot. Whatever you do, put him in line for the first shot." I was stunned. I was old enough to know how much a guided hunting experience cost. And he was making sure at his expense that I would get an elk. I didn't understand it then. It wasn't until years later. When I had my own kids, that seeing their joy far eclipses any experience I could ever have. and that is a real dad. My dad was calm in a crisis. I know that you think Herb and Roy are joking about my dad carrying a flashlight for grizzlies. That's not a joke. My dad was hunting bear in Canada. He was up in a tree stand with a guide, and all of a sudden it shifted, and the guide went, oh. And he looked back and said, oh my goodness, doctor, this isn't hooked up right. This is gonna fall, you gotta get down. And so my dad, being a safe hunter, went ch-ch-ch-ch-ch and unloaded all of his shells, threw them in a pocket, climbed down 18 feet. The guide climbed back up 18 feet. He's up there ratcheting a stand back up. And my dad thinks, I had to put a bullet in the gun, throws one in, turns around, and a bear walked out. He didn't do what I would have done, or everybody here, which is this, bang. You just shoot. He looked at it and said, is that bear big enough, or are my friends gonna make fun of me when I get back tonight? He let that bear walk towards him. They can't see very well, so he stood perfectly still, and that bear's doing this. As it's getting closer and closer, and finally he said, well, I guess if it gets that much closer, I'm gonna have to shoot it. It got within 10 feet of him before he took that bear. He was fearless. He was also not a snowplow parent. I gotta hand it to my dad. He let me crash. He let the actions of my life and the consequences of those actions teach me some of the hardest lessons I learned. I was reckless growing up. I got my first set of stitches at 3 from running across the backyard with my eyes closed. I got 13 stitches over my left eye. That was the first of about 50 trips to the ER. I was a very reckless kid. I was also a very sick kid. And I'm telling you, my dad never complained one time. I was in the ER all the time. He never scolded me for injuring myself. He never tried to suppress that streak in me. He knew that was my temperament. He never made me feel weak or small for being sick. And he was there every time. I wish that's the part that you could see. I wish you could see the true dad, the comforter, the one that was there every single time. When Laura's mom suddenly passed away, I was halfway into the drive to California. I didn't know what to do. So I called my dad. I didn't know if I should drive back to Colorado Springs and try to get a flight, or drive to Salt Lake, or just keep driving. I didn't know what to do. And he said, I think you should keep driving. I said, okay, I'm gonna keep driving. And I took off driving. My parents beat me to California. That's the kind of parents they are. Melora said she looked up and my parents were there. I hadn't even arrived yet. When we were early married, I was out of town when Laura went into a miscarriage. My dad was first on the scene. He drove her to the ER. He held her hand. He stood with her. He stayed with her every step of the way. He took command of the ER. He wanted to ensure she would never spend one second alone when I was out of town. He was there for the good times too. The night Lincoln was born, my mom and dad were speaking in Nashville. And the second he was born, the nurses put him in my arms and he was just screaming his head off. And I called my dad. This is the theme of my life. I called my dad. Security handed him the phone and he goes, who is this? Who's crying? What's going on? Who is this? I said, Dad, you're grandpa. And he goes, what? Who's crying? I said, Dad, it's Lincoln. You're a grandpa. And all I heard was shouting in the background, I'm a grandpa! I'm a grandpa! I'm told he was literally walking on stage when they handed him the phone. He handed the phone back to Joe, walked out on stage and said, I just found out I'm a grandpa! And the whole crowd went crazy and he said, so I'm gonna have to cut this short. You guys have a great night. And he walked off stage. The first photo I have with Lincoln and my parents, my dad is in a full suit and tie. My mom's in a business suit because they didn't go home. They flew straight to the airport and drove straight to the hospital to be there for us. He was over the moon when he found out Lucy was coming. My parents used to dress up and take my kids trick-or-treating with us. One year early on, Laura's chasing Lincoln. My dad and mom were dressed up as chefs. Hats, jackets, pot with a spoon in it and an electric beater. You should see the looks on my neighbors' faces when they're looking at themselves as they're handing candy out going, is that James Dobson? Dressed like a chef holding a ladybug? And he's saying, it's nice to meet you. He was just a dad and a grandpa. I will say this, for 55 years, I've seen my dad driven. There was never a time in my life where he did not have a project, a book, or something he was deeply passionate about and working on. A couple of years ago, I asked him how he was feeling. He said, Ryan, there is so much left to do, and I have so little time to accomplish it. That was my dad. I will say this, for the last 3 weeks of his life, I got to see a different man. I got to see him at peace. We played the Gaithers for him every morning. He loved it. We read the Psalms. He was happy. The kids got to come and say goodbye. He was thrilled to see them. He constantly said how proud of them he was. It felt like he was finally at rest. I would do a disservice if I didn't talk about what my dad cared about most in life. He would often say, my goal is to introduce people to Jesus. My vehicle is the family. And he knew Jesus was the answer to everything, and he wanted everyone to know it. Last year, Laura got diagnosed with cancer for the fourth time. After the surgery, she developed an antibiotic-resistant staph infection that wouldn't go away. We were in the hospital for 9 months, 6 ER trips, 20 nights in the hospital, 120 doctor's visits. It took a toll on all of us, and my dad knew it. I remember he called me one night. And there was passion in his voice. And there was so much care and so much concern. And he didn't know how to say it. And he finally got it out. He was so afraid I was going to become bitter at God. That after watching my wife suffer for this long, I just couldn't take it one more second and I would become bitter and angry with God. And he was pleading with me. And I was so hurt and I was grieving so much, but in that moment I was so grateful to say, oh Dad, I reached the end of my rope months ago. I let go. I got nothing but God. I have relied solely on him for every second of my life, and I could hear the relief in his voice because he had done his job. He modeled the behavior that says turn to Jesus in every situation. That was his legacy, and I am proud to carry it on. God bless you all, and thank you for being here today.
14: Oh, truly powerful words from James Ryan Dobson, the son of Dr. James C. Dobson, Jr. His tribute captures the essence of his father, a man who was driven by purpose, yet always made time for what mattered most, and maybe more importantly, who mattered most. Next up on today's edition of Dr. James Dobson's Family Talk, let's hear from Speaker of the House Mike Johnson, who credits Dr. Dobson's ministry with shaping his own life and the lives of countless others.
16: Hi, friends. This is Speaker of the House, Mike Johnson. I so wish that I could be there with you in person to join in honoring the immeasurable life and legacy of Dr. James Dobson. Dr. Dobson was a personal hero of mine, as he was to so many of us, a singular figure in my life and in the lives of so many other people that I know. I was extraordinarily fortunate to have been a recipient and benefactor of his ministry from as long as I can remember. From the time I was a young boy, my parents would read his books to me and my siblings, and they used his insights as a model to help guide our upbringing and shape us into the men and women that we are today. That was carried forward to my young adulthood when I had the opportunity to actually work under Dr. Dobson. I was one of the first attorneys at ADF. And it was such a great blessing in my life to do that. He has been an inspiration to me throughout my career, and I can tell you so many of my colleagues in Congress would say the same thing if they were there with you tonight. Dr. Dobson was a pioneer who did more for our causes than arguably anyone else in generations. For more than five decades, he was one of the most important Christian leaders in our country, and that voice goes on through eternity. He started to focus on the family in 1977, which birthed the family policy councils around the country, which have had such a huge impact. And he was a founding member of ADF, of course, which provided the legal and intellectual muscle to advance our causes in the public policy arena. And he spread the gospel to millions of people, spanning multiple continents and multiple generations. His footprint, his impact, and his legacy just simply cannot be overstated. And I know we all understand that. I will miss Dr. Dobson's wisdom and his friendship, but his legacy and his impact and his example will live on well beyond any of us. I send my love and prayers to Ms. Shirley and the Dobson children, and thank all of you for coming together to memorialize someone who meant so much to so many people. God bless you.
17: 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Gary served alongside Dr. Dobson for 35 years plus, and currently handles our public policy here at the Dr. James Dobson Family Institute. 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
18: I'm Gary Bauer. I've worked with or for Jim for probably 35 years and am currently handling public policy for the James Dobson Family Institute. I'm honored to be here today with all of you, and particularly Shirley, with you and your family as we celebrate Jim's life. I miss him. I can't imagine what you're feeling. I'm gonna try to get some loose ends that maybe others didn't mention. So the first thing I want to say was that Jim was an encourager, always an encourager. I had an opportunity on a number of occasions to go around the country giving speeches with him to the same events. And after I would speak, Jim would say to me later, "Gary, that was the best speech I have ever heard you give." Wow. I mean, that was fantastic. But after the 20th speech, which after each one, he said to me, "Gary, that was the best speech you've ever given," I finally caught on. Every speech couldn't have been the best one. He was just trying to encourage me, and I encouraged him to keep doing it. It felt great. So, you know, there's something else that I remember about Jim that's not going to be mentioned all the time. He wrote these great monthly letters. They were unbelievable. He was also a patriot, of course. He loved God, and he loved America. I guess today, you know, he's a Christian nationalist, but we live in strange times. So Jim would periodically write about America, and he would do it really well. He had a couple of those letters, I think I might still have them, where he would write about Constitution Hall in 1776. The founders are there. They're putting together this country, this unbelievable experiment in liberty under God. And when you were reading about it, you didn't think you were peeking through the window. You felt like you were on the floor. When Dr. Dobson was describing this, you felt like you could say, "Mr. Jefferson, I have a suggestion." It was an amazing talent. And as I was thinking about those letters, and those were basically written during the prime of his life, when he had a lot of time to do this, and he took a lot of time, but I would like one more letter with the postmark of heaven. I would love to get a first-hand description from Jim right now on what he's experiencing. We know what it's supposed to be, and I have no doubt that's what it is, but he would be able to describe it after seeing it firsthand. And of course, Jim has seen Jesus. Jim has seen Jesus. You know, everybody in the Bible that saw Jesus saw a different Jesus. Mary looked down in her lap and saw her little baby, who an angel told her would be a king with a kingdom that would never end. The Pharisees looked at Jesus and they saw a threat, a blasphemer. The disciples walked with him all those years. They thought they were walking with the greatest rabbi that ever lived. And that's true, but he was even bigger than that. Many of them didn't get it until the very end. And even then, there were a couple of bumps in the road. The Roman Empire, they thought he was an insurrectionist. Well, he was a resurrectionist. The Roman Empire is gone. Jesus lives. Crowds in Jerusalem welcomed him as the king that they were waiting for, the earthly king. And then not long after, some of the same people would treat him like a common criminal. And even on the cross, with a thief on both sides, one mocked him and the other one asked for his mercy. Now, we're going to see Jesus too. And when we do, we'll see Jim, and we will see all who we loved and all who loved us as long as they loved Christ too. What a reunion that is going to be. But while we wait for that day, we can honor Jim, who put Christ at the center of everything he did, his family, his radio shows, those letters, his books, his speeches. We can honor him by pledging with all of our strength and all of our love. We will fight to defend faith, family, and freedom. God bless all of you. God bless Jim. And let's wait for that grand reunion. Thank you very much.
14: Well, amen to that. You know, Gary Bauer's words remind us of the hope we have in Jesus Christ, the promise of a grand reunion with those we love. That hope sustained Dr. James Dobson throughout his life and his ministry, and it continues to sustain the Dr. James Dobson Family Institute even to this day. You've been listening to part two of our special presentation honoring the life of Dr. James Dobson, featuring eulogies from his memorial service back in October of 2025. On today's program, we heard from Dr. Dobson's son, Ryan Dobson, along with Speaker of the House, Mike Johnson, and our Senior Vice President of Public Policy here at the JDFI, Gary Bauer. Now, you can hear this broadcast again or go back to listen to part one as well as part two when you go to drjamesdobson.org. And if it's easier to remember, just go to jdfi.org. You know, Dr. James Dobson spent more than 50 years pouring into families, and he understood that the work of raising the next generation is some of the most important work any of us will ever do. That's why I want to tell you about a newly revised resource drawn directly from his best-selling book called Bringing Up Boys. If you are raising boys right now, you know how challenging it could be. Dr. Dobson knew that, and you heard Ryan Dobson in his eulogy for his father make mention of that fact. Boys are, more often than not anyway, tougher to raise than their sisters, and there's something especially demanding about guiding a boy through childhood in through adolescence. This freshly updated 10-day email series, based on the Bringing Up Boys book, is designed to inform and equip you to lead your sons wisely, even through the toughest trials of life. 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
19: 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Then give her the resources and encouragement to succeed.
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19: For those of you who are planning to be married soon, I strongly recommend that you participate in 6 to 8 premarital counseling sessions with someone who is trained specifically to provide this assistance.
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19: Counseling can help overcome the tendency in this culture for people to marry virtual strangers. That's because most dating relationships are designed to conceal information, not to reveal it. That's why it isn't unusual for a couple to discover more about one another on a 6-day honeymoon than they learned in all the months and years they were dating. A qualified premarital counselor using sophisticated tests and inventories is often able to identify potential conflicts before they arise and offer suggestions to minimize them. He or she can also recognize strengths in the relationship on which the newlyweds can build.
14: For more information, visit drdobsonminute.org.
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28: USA Radio News, I'm Ron Warner. At least 4 Americans, including an executive from Telemundo, are dead in a helicopter crash in Kenya. Mark Mayfield reports.
29: A State Department spokesman said the U.S. Embassy is in touch with the local authorities and providing consular assistance. The cause of the sightseeing crash has not yet been determined. Kenya's Civil Aviation Authority said 7 people total were aboard the helicopter. Telemundo executive Jose Suarez is one of the dead.
28: Archaeologists in Egypt may have identified a long-lost city connected to the biblical Exodus. Excavations at Tel Abdu Sifi near the Sinai Peninsula uncovered a more than 3,000-year-old sandstone lintel bearing the titles of Pharaoh Ramses II. The site may be the ancient city of Mesen, mentioned in Egyptian texts. Officials say evidence is promising, but further excavation is needed before the identification can be confirmed. From America's News Network, USA Radio News.
30: The KCIS Seattle area forecast this afternoon, sunshine with highs in the upper 70s to mid 80s. Tonight, mostly clear with lows in the upper 50s. Friday, starting out sunny, then becoming cloudy with highs in the mid 70s to lower 80s. Saturday, cloudy in the morning, some scattered showers, a chance of a morning thunderstorm, and highs in the upper 60s to mid 70s. And Sunday, cloudy, highs in the lower to mid 70s.
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0: Good afternoon and welcome to the Narrow Path radio broadcast. My name is Steve Gregg and we're live, as is generally the case, Monday through Friday for an hour without commercial breaks. We just take your phone calls the whole time. And those phone calls, generally speaking, we expect them to be either questions that you have about the Bible or the Christian faith that you want to talk about on the air, or disagreements with the host that you'd like to talk about on the air. But that's a wide range of possibilities there. So feel free to give me a call. I'm looking at a switchboard that is largely open, not entirely. If you'd like to get through, this is going to be a very good opportunity, possibly the best you'll have in this coming hour. So you can call me at this number, 844-484-5737. That's 844-484-5737. If you'd like to be on the air, it's a very good chance to do so right now. About a week from now, I'm going to be speaking at a variety of places further north in California from where I am. I'm in Southern California. I'll be up in the Fresno, Clovis, Oakhurst area, speaking in a number of places. If you live up in that area or you happen to be planning to be in that area and want to join any of these gatherings, feel free to look them up at our website, thenarrowpath.com. If you go there and go on the tab that says announcements, you'll find all the places that I'm going to be. Now, if you're in Sacramento area, 2 weeks after that, so about 3 weeks from now, I'll be speaking at a few places in the Sacramento area as well. Those also are listed at our website. And there's some more travels coming up in the following months as well, but we'll just leave it at that right now. So Fresno, Clovis, Oakhurst area, about a week from now. About 2 weeks later, Sacramento area. You can get all the details from thenarrowpath.com under announcements. All right, we're going to go to the phones and talk right now to Rez in the Bay Area. That is San Francisco Bay Area, California. Hi, Rez. Welcome to The Narrow Path. Thanks for calling.
1: Hi, Rez. Hi, Steve. I'm Rez. You're Steve.
0: Yes, that's
1: Steve,
0: what I understood. Yeah.
1: Good afternoon.
0: Hi.
1: I've never asked you this, but wanted to ask you, from you're someone that I consider one of the most logical people I've ever met, who can see the follies behind people's behavior. So with that being said, I personally believe that speaking in tongues that you hear most of the time in churches is kind of like learned behavior that other people hear other people and they do it, and it's like emotionalism. I don't think it's real at all. It's just something that, like babies, they mimic other people. So with that being said, what's your take on it? Have you done it? And in the past, if you've done it, do you kind of see it now as just kind of this learned behavior, or what are your views on it?
0: Okay, I'd be glad to talk about that. First of all, I don't hear people speak in tongues all that much, because the churches I go to often are not Pentecostal churches, and that's where you're more likely to hear people doing this. I have certainly visited and been in my share of Pentecostal churches, so I know the phenomenon. And as far as whether it's learned behavior or not, this is something that's not always easy to determine, because there is such a thing as a gift of tongues. The Bible speaks of it. And in fact, it says the church should not forbid people to speak in tongues. It says in 1 Corinthians 14, though it should be done in an orderly way, as Paul says. Now, we have churches today that fall into, more often than not, one of two categories. Those that don't allow speaking in tongues, but they don't do it in an orderly way. And those who simply don't allow speaking in tongues or don't believe in it. Both of those, of course, are violating what the Bible says. To find a church where people are permitted to speak in tongues, but they do it one at a time, only when there's an interpreter, only two or three in a whole service. Well, that's exactly how the Bible says it should be done. And I don't know why churches just seem to avoid that balance. Now, they either go crazy with tongues sometimes, it seems, at least they're not orderly, or or they don't believe in it at all. Now, I do believe there's a valid gift of tongues, but you said the churches that you've been into where people speak in tongues, you wonder whether it's learned behavior or not a spiritual gift. Well, that is possible. Anytime you join a society of people or a church or a denomination, in order to fit in, you do learn the patterns of behavior that belong to that group. Unless you're trying to be, rock the boat or be a troublemaker. Some people like to do that, but most people who go to church actually want to be a part of the group and want to fit in and want people to see them as somebody who's like themselves. And so if you go to a church where people smoke cigars and drink whiskey, as some of the Reformed young guys are doing, then maybe a young guy joining that group will start smoking cigars and drinking whiskey, too. If you go to a Pentecostal church, people are certainly going to be speaking in tongues. Maybe you'll be inclined to do the same thing, whether you have the gift or not. In other words, we all sort of try to fit in and in some measure imitate the norms of the groups we want to be seen as a part of. So there is pressure in Pentecostal churches upon people, whether they have the gift of tongues or not. There's pressure to appear as if they do. Because in Pentecostal churches, speaking in tongues is actually a rite of passage. And someone who has not spoken in tongues will be viewed, at least by some people, as someone who's not really fully arrived, because they believe that if somebody has been baptized in the Spirit, the first evidence that they have been is that they will speak in tongues, which translates into this. If you haven't spoken in tongues, you have not been baptized in the Spirit, as all Christians should be. And so there's that pressure. If you're going to be in a group that believes you have to speak in tongues to be filled with the Spirit, and that you know, you don't want to be one of those who acts like it's not important to be filled with the Spirit, then you're going to be under pressure to speak in tongues. I'm not saying you'll fake it. Some people might. I'm sure there are people who would fake things just to please other people. There may be people in those churches that don't speak in tongues because they're too honest to fake it. But also, there's probably people who do what others are doing and don't see themselves as faking it. They assume that what they're doing is what everyone else is doing and what you're supposed to be doing. They don't see themselves as faking. So there is, you know, there is learned behavior in probably every society of people, including Pentecostal churches. And it is true also that in Pentecostal churches, if you hear a lot of people speak in tongues, a lot of them sound very similar to each other. When that is true, I have to assume either there is some language unknown to me where the same sounds and the same words seem to occur frequently, or that perhaps some people are imitating others. I don't know. So I would say this. You wonder if I've spoken in tongues. I have. Did I used to, and have I renounced it? No, I still do once in a while. I've never done it in public. I've never done it in a church. So, I mean, even my wife has never heard me speak in tongues to my knowledge. So, I mean, it's not something I do in front of people, but it's a devotional exercise.

0: wrong to, but I just don't. So anyway, that's me. Of course, what I do isn't the important thing. What the Bible teaches is more important. But in my opinion, the Bible does teach there is a spiritual gift of tongues. And therefore, I'm not going to say all these people who speak in tongues are faking it. But I'm also not going to say that in a society where everyone is in a sense under pressure to speak in tongues, that everybody who does it has the genuine gift. I think there's an element of both, the real gift in some cases and learned behavior, as you called it, in other cases. So I'm kind of on the, I'm going to walk the middle line there, not to be cowardly, but just because I think that's the nature of the reality as I see it. All right, let's talk to Brian in Pomona, California. Brian, welcome to The Narrow Path. Thanks for calling.
1: Hey, Steve. Good afternoon. My question is in regards to the Mark of the Beast, and I believe I know your stance on it. You believe that it's symbolic.
0: Yes.
1: Regarding it being on your head and your hand, and I love that view. It makes sense to me. I have another view that I want to run by you. I don't know if you've heard of this, but it basically says that that the number 666 and the imagery of the beast in the Book of Revelation point directly to Roman Emperor Nero, and that ancient languages like Hebrew and Greek used letters to represent numbers, referring to gematria. And when you take the Hebrew spelling of Nero's royal title, Nero Caesar, and add up the numerical value of each letter, the total equals 666. And then some early biblical manuscripts list the numbers as 616 instead. Scholars note that the Latin spelling of Nero Caesar adds up precisely to 616 in that regard. So I wanted to know your perspective on that, Steve. Have you ever heard of this? What are your thoughts?
0: Well, no, I think you're quite right. I believe the number 666 is a reference to Nero. Now, what I believe about the beast is that the beast is not one man. But the beast, of course, has seven heads and ten horns. These seven heads are said to be seven kings. Some people would interpret them as seven Caesars, of course, over in Revelation 17:10. And we're also told in the same chapter that the ten horns are ten kings. So we've got 17 kings associated with it, and both the numbers 7 and 10 can be symbolic, which means it could be far more. The idea is that the beast is not one king or one ruler. The beast represents a system of multiple rulers. And the question is, you know, what specifically? Now, there's much in the description of the beast that is reminiscent of Rome. When we're told it's the city on seven hills, you know, which is what Rome sometimes was called. Some people believe that that's a reference to Rome. And and some people think the seven kings that are the heads are the emperors. And it says that there are seven kings. Five are fallen, it says. That is, at the time Revelation was written, five of them were in the past. The sixth one was current, and he said there'll be a seventh. And it goes on to give more details. Now, Revelation chapter 17, therefore, says that at the time Revelation was written, five of these kings had fallen, and one, the sixth one, is current. Now, it doesn't say that these kings represent emperors, but on the suggestion that they do, Nero was the sixth of the emperors. And therefore, to say that Nero was the current king of the beast. Now, there were other heads, other kings. The beast doesn't represent just Nero himself alone. It represents the whole series of political powers that have opposed Christ and the church, I believe, throughout history. And that Nero was simply the current head. He was simply the current manifestation of this beast in the days of his readers. And so he gave the number. He says, if you want to know the number of the beast, it's the number of a man. He says, you who are wise or discerning, calculate his number. It's the number of a name, the number 666. Well, he certainly was suggesting that the name of the beast could be identified by the wiser people in the church, which makes it very obvious he's not talking about a beast that would live 2,000 years later.

0: his time. He's talking about somebody in his time that could be identified by a smart reader. So he says, those who have wisdom, let them calculate the number, the name of the beast. And so I believe he is telling them, and the gematria that you mentioned are true. You got that correct. The name Caesar Nero, or Kaiser Nero, translated into Hebrew characters, does come out to 666. So it's kind of a coded message. And I do believe that the 666 is a reference to Nero. But it doesn't mean that the whole beast is Nero. He's one of the heads, one of seven heads, and then there's 10 kings, 10 horns. I mean, there's a lot of political entities wrapped up in this beast. But the one that was current in the days that John was writing, I believe, was Nero. That's my understanding.
1: Okay, and last question, Steve. When Revelation talks about Babylon, I've heard it mentioned that it could be Rome, or they even say it's America. I've heard a lot of people talk about it being a Jerusalem. What do you think? Where do you think it is?
0: Yeah, there's a long list of possible identifications for Babylon. Since most people today assume a futuristic view of Revelation, they often are looking at it as some modern entity. Some have suggested America. Actually, back in 1972, when I was 19 years old, the first time I actually went to Europe to preach, I was talking to some Christians there, and I was dispensational at the time, but I don't know what they were. They could have been. But I said, people in Europe, I said, who do they identify Babylon as in Revelation? And they said New York City, which I thought was interesting because, that was not what most Americans were saying, but the Europeans from across the pond were saying, yeah, that looks like USA, New York City to me. So, people who take a futurist view are likely to take maybe America or some modern entity to be Babylon. Or many dispensationalists believe Babylon is symbolic for a corrupt religious system, just like the true church is the pure bride, the corrupted idolatrous church is the harlot, which is Babylon. Now, I don't take the futurist view of Revelation, so I don't see those as likely. I think that Rome and Jerusalem are both very good candidates for Babylon, and good case could be made for either of them. Now, it does say in the last verse of Revelation 17, the woman whose name was Babylon, whom you saw riding on the beast, she is that great city that rules over the kings of the earth. Okay, now that sounds like a reference to Rome there, because in the days of John, certainly Rome was that great city that ruled over the kings of the earth. However, there is a case to be made for Jerusalem in that role. And the kings of the earth, of course, Jerusalem doesn't really rule over the kings of the earth, and didn't in biblical times. But the kings of the earth is a phrase that can be translated the rulers of the land, by land meaning the land of Israel. And, for example, in Psalm 2, it says the kings of the earth have revolted against the Lord and against his Messiah. Now, the New Testament writers, the apostles in Acts chapter 4, were praying, and they quoted that psalm where it talks about how the kings of the earth have revolted against the Lord and the Messiah. And they interpret it in their dream, in their prayer. They say, you said this, God, in Psalm 2, and surely it has come true, how that Pontius Pilate and Herod and the rulers of the Jews, they all have stood against your holy child Jesus. So it's interesting that the apostles referred to the rulers of the land of Israel as the kings of the earth, or identified that phrase in Psalm 2 as being fulfilled in the rulers of Israel. So it's possible that Jerusalem being the ruler over the kings of the earth, if the kings of the earth are understood the way that the apostles understood that phrase in Acts chapter 4, well then, if it's the rulers of the land of Israel, then Jerusalem could be seen as the city that rules over the land of Israel. So, it could go either way. I don't insist upon it, but I think that all in all, once all the data is gathered and cross-referenced with the Old Testament and so forth, it does seem like the harlot is probably a reference to Jerusalem. That is first century Jerusalem, which was destroyed in 70 AD. It is the case that Isaiah and Ezekiel both refer, and Hosea, both refer to Jerusalem. Well, Hosea doesn't say Jerusalem. Hosea is talking about Israel, but Jeremiah and Isaiah both, and Ezekiel, identify Jerusalem as a harlot. So the fact that the harlot shows up in Revelation, a book that has a great deal, I think, to do with Jerusalem, is possibly an indicator. Now, why would Jerusalem be called Babylon? Well, earlier in Revelation chapter 11, verse 8, it says that the city where our Lord is crucified, meaning Jerusalem, is spiritually called Sodom and Egypt. Okay, so if Jerusalem's been called Sodom in Revelation 11, 8, and Egypt, well, I don't see any reason that they wouldn't also be qualified to be called Babylon. The point is that Jerusalem has become corrupt and apostate and therefore worthy of destruction, just like Sodom and Egypt and Babylon. So those are my musings on that.
1: Well, thank you so much, Steve. I appreciate the input. There's a lot to think about. And have a great afternoon. And thanks
0: okay.
1: for that.
0: Thanks, Brian. Good talking to you. Joe in Santa Fe, New Mexico. Welcome to The Narrow Path. Thanks for calling.
2: Hi, Steve. I found your show a few months ago, and I'm really happy with your platform. And I have a question about, there's a large group of people that believe we're in Satan's little season, and I wanted to hear what you would say about that.
0: Well, the doctrine that we are in Satan's little season could take one of two forms. But the one that's become popular on the internet is quite a conspiracy theory. For those who don't understand, the little season they're referring to is in Revelation 20, verses 7 through 8, where Satan is loosed after the 1,000 years of being bound. He's loosed for a little season to go out and deceive the world prior to Jesus coming back. Now, the amillennial view, which is widely held and has been widely held throughout church history, is that the 1,000 years in Revelation 20 is symbolic for the church age, and that at the end of the church age, Satan will be allowed to bring great deception and persecution on the church just before Jesus comes back, and that for a little while. But the popular view that has just arisen, I don't know when it arose, I hadn't heard of it a year ago, and I hear about it a lot now, the little season doctrine is very different than that. That is the view that the 1,000 years was a literal 1,000 years that ran from the time of the first century until about 1,000 A.D., and then Jesus came back. He actually literally came back around 1,000 A.D., somewhere around there, and Satan has been released to confuse everyone about that. And so, actually, what they actually believe is Jesus came back in 70 A.D., excuse me, and that there was a 1,000 years of peace, a 1,000-year reign of peace from 70 A.D. till, 1,000 years later. And then Satan was loosed and has brought deception. And that deception is seen in the fact that we don't believe that Jesus came back in 70 A.D. We don't believe there was 1,000 years of peace on earth. The history has all been rewritten, and we don't have any real reliable information about anything more than about 1,000 years ago, because ever since Satan was released, history's been rewritten. It's been hidden from us that Jesus came back and brought the 1,000-year reign of peace, and that the only reason we don't think so is because we don't have our history correct, and so we're all deceived. Now, this, to my mind, is a total conspiracy theory. And it's not even one of the ones that makes a lot of sense, because the time of deception is said to be a little season, a little while, in Revelation 20. And this is contrasted with 1,000 years, which presumably is a long time. 1,000 years is definitely a long time by any measure. And so the time of the little season is contrasted with 1,000 years in terms of length, that the little season is short compared to 1,000 years. But on this view, 1,000 years has now been passed, and the little season is now been another 1,000 years, apparently. Or maybe they don't think it's been 1,000 years. Maybe they think it's only been, you know, 100 years, but all the history from before 100 years has been changed. It's so conspiratorial that it doesn't merit any consideration. First of all, it's not the best interpretation of Revelation 20. There have been much better ones around. In fact, almost all the other interpretations of Revelation 20 are better than that one. It's not a responsible way of reading the Bible. But even if it were true, there'd be no way for us to know it's true, and nothing we could do about it. So what's the point? And that's the problem with conspiracy theories. They profess to know secrets that can never be revealed to, you know, fully to the public, and about which nothing could be done. I've heard about the Illuminati. I've heard about a global Jesuit conspiracy. I've heard, you know, lots of conspiracy theories over my life. And the one thing that comes to mind first is, what am I supposed to do about that? You know, is that, even if it's true, which I have no reason to believe it is, but even if it is, I can't know that it's true. And if I did know that it was true, I can't do anything about it. So I'm not going to worry about it. How about if I just stop speculating about stuff that can't be known and nothing can be done about, and get about the business God gave us to do? How about occupy until he comes? So, I mean, this idea of the little season that has become popular just in recent times, to my mind, it's total nonsense. And if it were not total nonsense, we'd have no way of knowing it was not total nonsense. And if we did know it's not total nonsense, there's nothing we could do to change it. So it's one of those things that people want to play with in their brains instead of going out and doing the serious work of following Jesus and spreading the kingdom of God. That's my thought about that. I need to take a break at this point, but we have another half hour coming up, so don't go away. 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My name is Steve Gregg. Our website is thenarrowpath.com. 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I'll be back in 30 seconds. We have another half hour. 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

0: 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My name is Steve Gregg, and we're live for another half hour taking your calls. If you have questions about the Bible or Christian faith, if you have objections to the Bible or to the Christian faith, or objections simply to something this host believes, we would love for you to call and talk about it with us. The number to call is 844-484-5737. Right now, I think our last open line looks like it was someone just called in, so I don't think you'll get through if you call right now, but you can try again a little later. 844-484-5737. Our next caller is Tim from north of Seattle, Washington. Hi, Tim. Welcome to the Narrow Path. Thanks for calling.
1: Yeah, hi. Is this good or better off speaker?
0: Usually it's better off speaker.
1: Okay, hold on, sorry. Hi, thank you for ministry, long-time listener and cradle Catholic, and I've recently heard infomercials, I guess, while I was watching YouTube that pop up about the Ethiopian Bible with more books that aren't in our other ones. I'll take it offline if you understand the question. Could you just elaborate on this? Is there truth to it? And if there is, should we try to, I think they said you could purchase this full, complete Bible, they say, Ethiopian Bible?
0: Right. Well, I mean, as far as I'm concerned, it's a gimmick. But the people who are selling it may very well believe that they've got a good product for people to get. The Ethiopian Bible simply refers to a different canon or list of books in the Old Testament than you have in the Western Bible or the Eastern Orthodox Bible. Now, I should make this clear. The New Testament is pretty much the same in all Bibles. And the Protestant Old Testament canon, which if you're not Catholic, Eastern Orthodox, or Ethiopian, and you're a Christian, you're probably a Protestant, you have a Protestant Bible. The Old Testament books in the Protestant Bible are acceptable to all the different Old Testament canons. It's just that the Catholic Church has like seven more books than we have. The Eastern Orthodox Church has a few more books than the Protestants have. The Ethiopian Bible, I think, has more than anyone else books in their Old Testament. Now, in other words, there are, you know, as we would say, 39 Old Testament books, which everybody agrees are the Bible books of the Old Testament. Now, there's 27 New Testament books. As far as I know, all Bibles have the same 27 books in the New Testament, but the 39 that the Protestant Bible has in the Old Testament are pretty much accepted by everybody. Now, it's just that some churches have added a few books to their Old Testament that the Protestants don't recognize. Now, why not? Why don't we recognize them? Well, the books of the Hebrew Bible are the 39 books of the Old Testament that the Protestants accept. These are also the books that the Jews accepted as their Bible, called the Tanakh, what we call the Old Testament. Now, after the Hebrew books of the Bible were written, there came a time when Hebrew wasn't really being spoken or written much anymore, after the time of Alexander the Great, who imposed the Greek language on the entire Mediterranean world, including North Africa and Syria and Israel and places like that. So people began to speak and read Greek instead. I'm not saying they didn't know any Hebrew or that they didn't know their local dialects, but Greek was being used as the literary language more often. And so more books were written, some of them by the Jews, some of them religious in nature, in Greek. And this is during what we call the intertestamental period. The last Old Testament book to be written was Malachi. But that was 400 years before Christ. So between Malachi and Christ was a 400-year period where there were no Hebrew prophets. There were no Christians yet. And in that 400-year period, the Jews continued their literary projects, and they wrote a number of books in Greek. Now, all of the books that are accepted in these other Bibles, but that are not accepted in the Protestant Bible, were written in Greek, if I'm not mistaken. I don't even know the complete list, but I believe they were all written in Greek, and they were all written after Malachi, which means after the Old Testament prophets had ceased to write. Now, the books that they wrote, some of them were widely read by Jews, and even the early Christians read many of them. The books of Enoch, there's more than one. The books of Maccabees, there's several of those, four of them. There's additional books of what we would say Ezra, but in the Greek it's the word Esdras. And these other Old Testaments of these other church traditions have added some more or less of these Greek books to their Bibles. The Catholic Church, I think, has added only seven. I don't know. I think the Eastern Orthodox Church might have added more. Maybe they have the same seven that Catholics do. But the Ethiopian, I think they have maybe 14 or more of them. I forget. There's a lot of them in there, which would include Enoch, for example. Now, one reason that Protestants are not interested in having those books in the Bible is they were not written, as far as anyone knows, by anyone with prophetic inspiration. The idea of the books of the Bible being in the Bible is that they were written by inspired authors, and therefore they can be called the Word of God. The fact that Jewish people wrote lots of other books of a religious nature doesn't mean they're inspired or belong in the Bible. Just like many Christians have written books, I've written several books, and none of them belong in the Bible either. Christian books and Jewish books don't belong in the Bible simply because they were written by Jews or Christians. However, books that don't belong to the Bible can still be very edifying and can be very popularly read by religious people. And that was the case with many of these intertestamental books. There's nothing wrong with reading those books. Luther, for example, he basically rejected the apocryphal books that the Catholics have in their Bible, the seven extra books, but he said they were edifying. He said they're not scripture, but they can be read for edification. And probably that would be true of these others as well. However, I would rather have a Bible that has only the inspired books in it. And if I have other books I want to read, I'll have them, bound separately, so I don't get them mixed up with the Word of God. That's my position on the Ethiopian Bible. And, I think there's a big push to make money on the Ethiopian Bible, but I'm not saying that those who are publishing it are doing it strictly for mercenary reasons. I think many of them probably believe that is the correct Bible. So, obviously people who believe it's the correct Bible will want to get it into your hands. But I don't think they have a good case to be made that we should have all those books in our Old Testament.
1: Thank you.
0: Yeah, thanks for your call. Let's see, the Ethiopian, my wife just looked this up for me. The Ethiopian Bible has a total of 46 books in the Old Testament. Oh, and 35 in the New Testament. So they have a total of 81 books. So I didn't realize they had some of the others in their New Testament too. But again, there were lots of books written in New Testament times that were not written by the apostles or anyone associated with them, which is a reason we don't have them in our New Testament. I can't say much about the books that the Ethiopian Bible adds to the New Testament. I wasn't aware of them. The Catholic Bible does not. The Catholic Bible doesn't have additions to the New Testament, only the Old Testament, intertestamental books. All right, so that's interesting stuff. Okay, we're going to talk next to Troy in Hampton, Virginia. Troy, welcome to The Narrow Path. Thanks for calling.
2: Yes, I'm asking about the universal reconciliation view of hell.
0: Uh-huh.
2: Say it's more than reasonable to think God that would continue to work on a soul after death. If that is the case, can Satan work on the saints in heaven? Also, I don't recall you mentioning the Unitarian Church in your history lectures. Would you comment about them if you have time? Thank you.
0: Okay. Yeah, well, the Unitarian Church isn't, strictly speaking, a Christian church. They don't believe in the deity of Christ. They don't. They just believe he's, a great teacher from God or something. But, they have the same thing in common with the cults, like Jehovah's Witnesses and Mormons and other cults, Christian Science. They don't believe that Jesus is God. And I don't include them in church history, except perhaps if I were to survey various cults. Now, the Unitarians, of course, do believe in universal reconciliation. That is, they believe everybody you know, is going to heaven. They believe everyone's saved. But their view is not the same as evangelical universalists. The evangelical universalists believe all the doctrines that all Christians have always held. They believe Jesus is the Son of God. They believe he died for our sins. They believe he's the only way of salvation. But the difference, of course, is that evangelical universalists believe that while Jesus is the only way of salvation, that someday all people will be saved through him. And that would include people who've died without knowing him and gone to hell, and God continues to work on them to elicit their surrender to Christ, which was not able to be done during their lifetime. That's, I mean, I may be oversimplifying it, but that's kind of a summary of what it's about. So Unitarians don't believe that you have to believe in Jesus to be saved, and they don't believe that everyone who is saved even after this life would be saved because of Christ particularly, at least if I understand them correctly. I've never been a Unitarian. I've only observed them from the outside, and I don't know all the ins and outs of their doctrine, but it's a very different thing than believing that, you know, through Christ, all people will be saved by turning to Christ. It's just that they may not do so in this lifetime. God may give them opportunities after this lifetime. So that's what the evangelical universalists would be saying. Now you said if God can keep working on unbelievers in hell, could Satan keep working on believers in heaven? Well, no, of course not. I mean, the difference between God and Satan is infinite. God is the creator. Satan is a created being, just like you and I are. He's not the same kind we are, but he is as finite and impotent compared to God as you and I are. And so, you know, after this life, God claims his own to be safe with him. Satan has no right to continue trying to drag them to hell. He had our whole lifetime to do that. That was enough for him. That's all God gives him. Now, it's not a parallel situation if we say, yeah, but God can keep working on people in hell. Because, first of all, hell is not the devil's domain. It's not like the devil is the lord of hell, like God is the lord of heaven. The devil's going to be thrown into hell and tormented there just like any other lost individual. He's not in charge there. God is in charge of the whole universe of heaven and hell and all the worlds there are. So if God wants to continue, if God's not willing that any should perish, but that all should come to repentance, then he would have every right to continue to work on people who are in hell. That's his domain just as much as any other. The devil doesn't have any special rights. So, no, I mean, the devil has no rights at all. God has all the rights. God is sovereign, which means he has all the rights. He can do whatever he wants to. So the real question is whether he wants to or not. There are people who say that God doesn't want to, and that once people are gone to hell, they've had their chance. They've actualized their choice. They can't change it. There's nothing God can do. He didn't want them to be lost, but hey, they had free will, so there you go. He loses out. But some say, well, even if they have free will, that doesn't mean God can't continue to seek to influence their free will, even after death. Now, I'm not saying he does. I'm not arguing for that doctrine. I'm simply arguing that the suggestion of that doctrine does not necessarily imply the counter suggestion that once people are in heaven, the devil can keep working on them. As far as I know, the last place the devil's ever going to be, and that's going to be when Jesus comes back, is in the lake of fire, and he doesn't get out of there. So he's not going to be coming up to heaven to tempt people. He had his chance in this life. I appreciate your call, bro. What about the fallen angels? I don't know about them. I don't know anything about them. I mean, what I do know, both 2 Peter chapter 2 and Jude, verse 4, I think it is, or 6, it says that the angels who sinned, or in one place it says who did not keep their first estate, are reserved in chains under darkness, waiting for the judgment of the great day. So they're going to face judgment on the great day, just like all people are. Now, of course, the universal reconciliation view holds that it's appointed unto man once to die, and after this, the judgment. But at the judgment, people will be given their sentence, and many will be thrown into the lake of fire. But the question is, what happens there? And so some people think in the lake of fire, people will be burned up and don't exist anymore. That's called conditional immortality or annihilationism. Some people think people are preserved supernaturally in the lake of fire forever and ever so they can just keep suffering. And some think that the lake of fire serves as a rehab where God continues to try to deal with people and bring them to repentance. Now, these different views, are held by different evangelical Christians, and all of them were held by different church fathers. All of them, Orthodox church fathers. None of them were heretics. So people do go to the judgments, and some go into the lake of fire. Now, whether they ever come out of there or not, whether they're burned up to ashes there, or whether they're just tormented there, are views that some people, can bring a biblical case to in each case. Now, the angels, we don't know, there's no information given about them except that they're waiting the judgment. It's possible that at the judgment, they will be in the lake of fire tormented forever and ever, or annihilated, or whatever. I don't know. Yeah, we can't say much about them.
2: I was
0: them
2: just thinking that they would have had to be tempted in heaven by Satan in order to fall.
0: Seemingly, yeah.
2: Yeah, but I guess you're saying that Satan can't operate in heaven.
0: Not when he's in the lake of fire, no.
2: Until then, he can.
0: Yeah, he's not in the lake of fire now, but he will.
2: Right.
0: Right. So, but yeah,
2: now
0: he's...
2: he can still...
0: He had access to heaven at one time until Jesus came. We read that it says he accused the brethren before God day and night. But in Revelation 12, it says that when Jesus arose and ascended into heaven, that salvation came and the kingdom of our God and the authority of his Christ, and that the accuser of the brethren was cast out of heaven. So whom God has acquitted, who can condemn? Who can bring any charge against God's elect? So because of Christ, Satan cannot accuse those in heaven before God anymore.
2: I guess that would mean that angels aren't falling anymore either.
0: Well, no, I think they probably are. I'm not sure why it would mean that. Angels are different than people, and we're not told anything about the ultimate fate of the angels. And there's a reason for that, because the Bible wasn't written to angels for their benefit. It was written to people. I don't know how much God has revealed to the angels about themselves and their fate, but the Bible isn't the place where God discusses that. He discusses things relative to man, because it's written to humans. Men are sometimes very curious to know what's going to happen to other beings and other people. Remember when Jesus told Peter that he was going to die, that Peter was going to die, and Peter saw John and said, well, what about this man? What about him? And Jesus said, if it's my will that he, continue till I come, what is that to you? You just go and follow me. In other words, we always want to know, what about these angels? What's going to happen to them? What about Satan? What's going to happen to him? What's going to happen to the people who never heard the gospel? What's going to happen to them? Well, they're not us. They're not us, and God wants us to apply his words to us and to follow them, and our curiosity is merely a distraction, I would say. I'm not blaming you for having it. We are curious enough, but I think it's a distraction we need to get away from. All right, we need to talk to a couple more before we're out of time. One of those is David in Victorville, California. Hi, David.
3: Hi, Steve. I just had a quick question about healing. For example, in Acts 17:9, that Paul saw that the guy had enough faith to be healed.
0: Uh-huh.
3: And other examples like that where the people had enough faith to be healed. Why did they need an intercessor, do you think, to have them healed? And how did they know it was the will of God for that person to be healed when the apostle just said, in the name of Jesus, you're healed? And kind of on that note, Paul had a lot of faith, and he
0: didn't get healed.
3: He said he prayed for himself, but he didn't say, just to make a declaration, in the name of Jesus, I need this thorn out of my flesh.
0: Right.
3: I'll take the answer off on the air.
0: Okay. Well, that's fine. So you're right. I mean, it does say that he saw that this man had the faith to be healed, and he said, get up. Jesus heals you. But then Paul had certainly plenty of faith, and he didn't get healed, which tells us something important, that when it comes to people getting miraculously healed, faith is not the only consideration. A man with faith can fail to be healed, and a man, you know, with faith can be healed. Faith is, however, not the only consideration, or else everybody who had faith would get healed. Now, there are people who tell us that everyone who has enough faith will be healed, and if someone doesn't get healed, they say they weren't, they didn't have enough faith. However, these people are saying things the Bible doesn't say. The Bible also talks about the will of God. I mean, Jesus walked up to a man at the pool of Bethesda who, it says there were a multitude of sick people there. And Jesus went up to one of them and said, do you want to be healed? The guy did. He got healed. And Jesus left the others, didn't even address them. Now, obviously, it wasn't God's will to heal them. It was God's will to heal that one. When Jesus left this world, he left behind a lot of sick people, even in the towns where he had lived. And to say it's always God's will to heal is wishful thinking. The Bible does not ever say it's always God's will to heal. And there are many cases where it's very plain it's not God's will to heal. Lazarus was not healed, though no one can argue that he and his sisters didn't have plenty of faith, but God didn't heal him. He let him die and then raised him. God's will for different people is differing. And so, in addition to faith, we have to know it's the will of God. Now, how did an apostle know that a man had enough faith to be healed? I'm going to have to say God must have revealed it to him. And how did he know that it was God's will to heal him? I'm going to say the same thing. It must have been revealed to him that this is so. But we do know the apostles did receive revelations from God. And by the way, other Christians do too sometimes. So, you know, if God reveals to someone that it's God's will to heal, you can confidently tell them to be healed, as happened in that case. But a lot of times we're not really sure. And it's awfully hard to be certain because there's many cases that we think God certainly would want to heal someone. And that's not, I mean, certainly Lazarus was Jesus' good friend. The sisters assumed he'd want to heal him, yeah, but they were mistaken. And so you can't always say that. Now you say, why did he need someone to intercede? Why did he need someone to say, be healed? Because there's gifts of healings in the Bible. And the healings and the miracles were specifically, the Bible says, to verify the truth of what the apostles taught. So by the apostle preaching the gospel in a town where no one knew who he was or whether his message was true or not, and then doing a miracle of healing, it gave credentials to the speaker and to his message. And it does say in the last verse of the Gospel of Mark, they went preaching the word everywhere, the Lord working with them, confirming the word with signs following. And these healings and so forth were among the kinds of signs that God worked to confirm the word. That's the best I can do on answering that. There no doubt are aspects of it I would not be able to know. Steve in San Diego, California, we don't have much time. Go ahead.
4: Yes, is there anything in the Bible that gives consolation how to cope with people who you loved or influenced you good in your life, but you know they're not saved, they had no interest in being saved?
0: Well, there is consolation in knowing that God is good, that he never judges wrongly, that his concern for the souls of those people is greater even than yours. I mean, he died for them. You didn't. So, I mean, it's obvious that he's made it very clear that their souls are of utmost concern to him. And therefore, we have to assume that if he can find any excuse for saving them, he will. Now, some people perhaps don't give him good enough reasons to save him. Maybe they're hard-hearted against him. Maybe they hate him. Maybe they avoid him. Maybe the light has come and they love darkness rather than light. On the other hand, there may be people that God knows that if they understood better who he was, they would receive him. And, God may judge on that basis. I have no idea. The Bible makes it very clear to us that we're supposed to believe in Jesus, and that if we reject him, knowing what we know, that we're rebelling against God, and there's judgment for that and condemnation for that. But we don't know how much other people really understand. God does, though, fortunately, and he's the one who will judge. So the consolation I have, if somebody I care about dies without seeming to be saved, is that God knows better than I do. And if he can find any excuse to save him, he will. It says in 1 Corinthians 4:5, Therefore judge nothing before the time until the Lord comes, who will both bring to light the hidden things of darkness and reveal the counsels of the hearts. And then each one's praise will come from God. So God's the one who's going to, you know, evaluate, and he's going to do so when he comes and brings to light all the hidden things in their hearts. And, you know, he's going to do so from a standpoint of a merciful God. That doesn't mean everyone's going to just be given a pass, but it means that he wants them to be saved. There's nobody that God doesn't want to be saved. He's not willing that any should perish, but that all should come to repentance. And that being so, you know, if God doesn't save them, it'll only be because he couldn't find any excuse for doing so, because he's extremely committed to the salvation of the world and to all of sinners. That's what Jesus came for, to die for the sins of the world and to, you know, make it possible for God to save them all and to be justified in doing so. That's how I understand the matter anyway. So again, what consolation do we have? God is our consolation. If we understand God for who he is and who he says he is and who he's demonstrated himself to be in Christ, then that's a great consolation to know that this is the God with whom we will all have to do in the final analysis. He's the one that will be arbitrating and disposing fates to people. He is, after all, as the Bible says, a friend of sinners. But some sinners simply will not let him be their friend. All right, so anyway, I'm out of time. I mean, I hope that's helpful to you, brother. 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
10: USA Radio News, I'm Ron Warner. Demonstrators clashed with police Tuesday night in Dearborn during a visit by controversial activist Jake Lang. Crowds confronted Lang and supporters outside a city council meeting, with several people taken into custody after fights broke out. Inside, Lang delivered an anti-Muslim message and tore a Koran during his remarks. City leaders and faith groups had urged residents to avoid confrontation ahead of the event. Forecasters are watching what could become an unusually strong El Nino. Weather models give the developing event a 69% chance of becoming the strongest recorded since 1950. El Nino can shift weather patterns worldwide, and forecasters say a strong event could mean more rain and severe weather in parts of the southern U.S. while reducing Atlantic hurricane activity. The biggest impacts could continue into 2027. 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
11: The KCIS Seattle area forecast this afternoon, sunshine with highs in the upper 70s to mid 80s. Tonight, mostly clear with lows in the upper 50s. Friday, starting out sunny, then becoming cloudy with highs in the mid-70s to lower 80s. Saturday, cloudy in the morning, some scattered showers, a chance of a morning thunderstorm, and highs in the upper 60s to mid-70s. And Sunday, cloudy, highs in the lower to mid-70s.
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14: Thank you very much, Randy, and we'll get to your questions in just a moment. I do want to mention what I promised to mention on yesterday's broadcast, and that is a response to the article titled, "As Atheists Know, You Can Be Good Without God." And in the article, Jerry Coyne makes a comparison between his morality and the morality of Jesus Christ. And in his view, his morality is obviously superior to the morality of Jesus Christ. Well, how does he prove that? Well, in part, he proves that by saying that in the New Testament, Jesus preaches principles of questionable morality. And he gives three examples, barring heaven to the wealthy, approving the beating of slaves, and damning sinners to the torments of hell. And of course, anyone who has read the Bible even once knows that what he is writing is nonsense. But if you do not have discernment skills, and if you do not know how to mine the Bible for all its wealth, you can easily be fooled by the Jerry Coynes of the world. Is it true that Jesus bars heaven to the wealthy? Of course not. Certainly he did say that it is easier for a camel to go through the eye of a needle than for a rich man to go into heaven. And in doing so, he was using hyperbole. In fact, the disciples throw up their hands and say, if that's true, who then can be saved? And the enigmatic response is that with man this is impossible, but with God all things are possible. In other words, Jesus Christ lived the perfect life. That's the point. He lived the perfect life that we could never live and offers us his perfection as an absolutely free gift, a gift we cannot earn or deserve. We can simply reach out the hand of a beggar and receive the gift of a king. And that gift was offered to the rich young ruler. It was not Christ who rejected the rich young ruler, but precisely the opposite. Jerry Coyne is just dead wrong. Does Jesus approve the beating of slaves? Perish the thought. He gets this by a misreading of the parable of the stewards. This has nothing whatsoever to do with actual slaves or beating for wrongdoing. The actual real-life application of this parable is the principle that the more one knows of and about Jesus Christ, the more responsible one becomes. And as such, there are degrees of faithfulness and degrees of responsibility, with corresponding degrees of reward and punishment. Unfaithfulness in our walk with God is costly. Faithfulness will be richly rewarded. And as I mentioned on yesterday's broadcast, first century context of slavery is much different than the kind of slavery that was practiced in Europe and the American South. I read about that in Has God Spoken? As far as hell is concerned, another issue that I deal with in the book, God does not, and Jesus Christ is God, does not damn sinners to the torments of hell. He gives them what they want. Which is to say, he's not a cosmic rapist that forces himself on people. If someone does not want his love, want a relationship with him in this life, he doesn't force it on them. If he did, heaven wouldn't be heaven, heaven would be hell. The righteous would inherit a counterfeit heaven, and the unrighteous would be incarcerated in heaven against their will, which would be a torment worse than hell. C.S. Lewis was right. There are only two kinds of people in the world. Those who say to God, "Thy will be done." And those to whom God in the end says, "Thy will be done." In other words, if you do not want a relationship with me, I will ratify your will. And yet he continues to sustain them in existence, though they have chosen to live apart from his goodness and his grace. Much more could be said. I've written about all of this and more in my book, The Apocalypse Code, and also in Has God Spoken? Proof of the Bible's Divine Inspiration. The Bible is, in fact, true. It is, in fact, trustworthy. And you can be equipped with memorable proofs of the Bible's divine inspiration. You can order right now for your gift to the ministry at equip.org. 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Or you can pick up the phone, talk to our resource consultants, 888-7000 CRI. And do remember, if you join the support team, I'll personalize a copy to you, a family member, or a friend. A lot of you hanging on, we'll go right to the phone calls. First up is Jim, Calgary, Alberta, Canada. Hi, Jim.
15: Hi, Hank.
14: Hi.
15: Thank you for taking my call.
14: You're welcome.
15: My question is, I've heard a couple of people call in about that book, Heaven is for Real.
14: Yeah.
15: And I've read the book, and I know you discounted on your show, but I guess my question, or a couple of things that I've heard you mention, that you didn't agree with, was one was that they didn't have bodies, they wouldn't be having bodies in heaven. Is that correct?
14: No.
15: Because when you read that story in Luke...
14: No, that's not what I'm saying.
15: Oh.
14: But we'll get to your question specifically if you got a question about Luke, but let me just clarify what I'm saying. What I'm saying is that Colton recalls that everyone's got wings in heaven except for Jesus. And what I've said is the scriptures teach that the believer's resurrection is patterned after Jesus Christ, number one. Number two, what I'm saying is that we do not have bodies. After we die, we have our bodies resurrected when Jesus Christ returns a second time.
15: Right. But if you read that scripture with the rich man and Lazarus, because it says, now it came about that the poor man died, like he was sitting at the rich man's gate or whatever, and he was carried away, so he's dead now, and the rich man died, and they're buried. And now in Hades, he lifted up his eyes, and being in torment, he saw Abraham, and he saw Lazarus. So there's got to be something in between that they obviously saw. Like the rich man saw Lazarus, but they weren't resurrected yet. They were in Hades and in Abraham's bosom.
14: Well, if you're right about this, all of Orthodox Christianity has been wrong throughout the centuries. So you've got a new revelation here. That's the first thing I would say to you, Jim.
15: Well, how do you put the story into the context then?
14: Well, the context is that the rich man dies and Lazarus dies, and they're experiencing an earnest of what is to come. But they're absent from the body. They're either in torment because they're absent from the presence of God, or they are in Abraham's bosom or paradise, which is a metaphorical way of saying they're in the presence of God.
15: But I guess my point is they could see, they recognized each other. They could see each other. Like on the last time I heard you talk about this, you said that they wouldn't have had, like, old Colton couldn't have recognized anybody because they wouldn't have had bodies.
14: Seeing
15: but
14: is
15: here,
14: a way of
15: Jesus said they do.
14: Okay, but Jim, I want you to know something right now, and I'm not trying to impose authority on you here from the centuries, but I'm simply trying to tell you something. If you happen to be right, the Christian church for 2,000 years has been wrong. Christian orthodoxy has always taught that when you die, your body is buried. The non-corporeal aspect of your humanity is either present with the Lord or is absent from the presence of the Lord and therefore torment. And then what happens is the Lord Jesus Christ returns, and Jesus put it this way: do not be amazed. A time is coming when all who are in the graves will come out. Some will rise to live, and some will rise to be eternally condemned. So Christian orthodoxy has always taught that when Jesus comes a second time, the soul returns to the body, and the body is resurrected immortal, imperishable, incorruptible. So if you and Todd Burpo are right, then Jesus is wrong, and Christian orthodoxy has been wrong. That's the choice you have to make. And that's what I was pointing out about heaven is for real. I'm saying Colton's heaven is not for real. Certainly heaven is, but not the heaven that he's describing. Because heaven is what happens when paradise lost becomes paradise restored. What the rich man was experiencing is an earnest of what is to come. What Lazarus was experiencing is an earnest of what is to come. One in torment, the other in bliss. But what is to come doesn't happen until Jesus Christ returns a second time. Then we receive our resurrected bodies. We'll be right back with more of your questions.
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2: Back to our phone callers. Next up is Richard, listening in Oklahoma. Hi, Richard.
3: Hi, Hank. How you doing today?
2: Good. Nice talking to you.
3: Oh, wonderful, wonderful. I've got a quandary here. I heard a while back, somebody told me that in the Old Testament, when God was dealing with the Israelites, he said, I want you to punish sin, and I want you to put the sin out from among you. And then he comes back later, he says, look, guys, you're not doing what I told you to do. You're allowing sin to flourish. He says, I'll tell you what, I'm going to punish you because you're not punishing the evil ones. Now, my question is, does that even exist in Scripture? And is that still applicable today?
2: Well, I think the overall principle is blessings for those who follow and cursings for those who rebel. That was the history of Israel. When Israel inherited the promised land, they were told in the same instance that if they followed the detestable ways of the pagan nations who were in the land before them, that the same judgment that followed those nations would follow them. In other words, Israel was used as an axe of God's judgment against the Canaanites, but later on, Babylon and Assyria were the axes of God's judgment against Israel. So the constant, ongoing principle is, again, blessings for those who follow, cursings for those who rebel. And in the ultimate sense, though all of us are rebellious in one sense or another, we all have the prerogative, the opportunity to realize that we are sinners, to repent of our sin, and then to receive Jesus Christ as Savior and Lord.
3: Okay, is there any particular scripture? Where would I find this?
2: Well, what I would suggest is that you take a moment to read through the Bible, and that starts in a moment, and it can be a pattern for the rest of your life, but you can also just momentarily turn to Deuteronomy chapter 30. When all these blessings and curses I have set before you come upon you, and you take them to heart wherever the Lord your God disperses you among the nations, and when you and your children return to the Lord your God and obey him with all your heart and with all your soul,

0: well, according to everything I've commanded you today, then the Lord your God will restore you, and he will restore your fortunes and have compassion on you and gather you again from all the nations. But again, this is not a verse. This is understanding the panoply of Scripture. What is Scripture? Well, Scripture starts with Adam and Eve. They fall into lives of perpetual sin, terminate by death, and then the rest of the Bible is God's unfolding plan of redemption, culminating in a new heaven and a new earth wherein dwells righteousness. Let's go back to the phone lines. We'll talk next to Sarah, listening on Casey, Missouri. Hi, Sarah.
1: Hi. Recently, somebody told me that they didn't think we should take the Bible literally, that it's more of a guide to live good lives like Christ, and I don't know exactly how to respond to that. They also said they didn't think heaven was real. It's more of a state of being we can find within us.
0: Well, they're simply wrong. And first of all, words are not univocal, they're equivocal. In other words, they take on the meaning that the context allows them to have. With respect to the word literally, if you ask me, do I take the Bible literally, I would say yes. But what does that mean? It means that I read the Bible as literature, inspired, infallible literature. And I always read it in the sense in which it's intended, which is to say, when God asks Adam and Eve, where are you? I don't take that literally to mean that God doesn't know everything, but rather this is a heavenly condescension that is being used. There are times when the Bible uses hyperbole. There are times when the Bible uses similes or metaphors or parables, which are extended similes or metaphors. So the Bible uses figures of speech just as we use figures of speech in common parlance. So if I tell you that I'm having a bout of depression, you don't ask me whether I'm having a fight on a low spot in the road. You know precisely what I mean because I'm using a metaphor. When the Bible uses metaphors, if you read that in a woodenly literal way rather than the sense in which it's intended as literature, then you're going to miss the meaning. So, yes, I take the Bible literally, but the Bible uses what literature uses, figures of speech, and therefore we have to take all of that into account. As far as heaven is concerned, we are physical beings. We now live in a physical universe. God created the physical universe, and he created us as physical beings. We have been separated from our Redeemer, from the lover of our souls by sin. We can also be restored to that through salvation. And when that happens, we will experience this universe restored. That's the story of Scripture. The Bible is not platonic. It's very physical. We are awaiting the return of a physical Christ, the restoration of a physical universe, and we are awaiting the transformation of our bodies from mortal to immortal, from perishable to imperishable, from corruptible to incorruptible. So the Christian hope is in a physical resurrection in a physical universe. So heaven is not just a state of being. Back to the phone lines. We'll talk to Peter next. He's listening on Bozeman, Montana. Hi, Peter.
2: Hey, Hank. Appreciate it.
0: You got it.
2: Dumb down a little bit the recognition factor between Lazarus and the rich man and Abraham.
0: Well, knowing is not seeing. I mean, that's a category mistake. I mean, here's what's going on. You can have the word see being used as to know. It doesn't mean that Lazarus has physical eyes. It doesn't mean that the rich man has physical eyes. This is a classic example of a parable, and you can't make a parable walk on all fours. If you do, you're going to have nonsense. If I say it's raining cats and dogs, and you try to take that figure of speech and try to make it walk on all fours, like a cat or a dog, you're going to miss the meaning of what I'm saying, which is it's raining hard.
2: Okay, I get it. It's in parable form, and I miss that.
0: Yeah, it's a parable, and what Jesus is saying, he's saying there's a rich man, he's enjoying all the luxuries of life, and there's a poor man who is the scourge laying by his gate. He's abandoned. he's experiencing torment on this earth, but the roles are reversed after death. The parable is intended to say that when you die, you're going to be either in the presence of God or separated from the presence of God. And if you're separated from the presence of God, you're going to be in torment. And that torment is expressed as flames of fire in this particular parable. Elsewhere, it's expressed as blackest darkness forever. But again, these are metaphors to communicate just how horrible it will be to be separated from the love and goodness of God for all eternity. And so the rich man talks. He asks the Lord. I mean, again, this is Jesus Christ giving a heavenly condescension. He's talking about heavenly things in ways that we can relate to. He's talking about how horrible this is. And so in this parable, the rich man says, well, can I at least go back and warn my five brothers that they don't come to a place like this? And the enigmatic response is they have Moses and the prophets. If they don't believe them, they're not going to believe even if someone rises from the dead. In other words, the point here is they have the law, Moses, they have the prophets, and therefore they have everything necessary. Even if the rich man would return back in his body and live on the earth and preach to his brothers, it wouldn't be more than they already had. They had plenty. In other words, as Jesus pointed out to Nicodemus, light came into darkness. Men love darkness rather than light because their deeds were evil. So they've got plenty of light. They're just not responding to the light that they have. And if they were responding, they get more light.
2: Okay, I'm getting it now. You know, I haven't been listening but for maybe 6 months. And I've learned an awful lot more about how to mine the Bible and understand it, you know, in its overall sense, rather than try to pick out little portions and confuse myself.
0: Yeah, exactly.
2: You know, in Hebrews, where it says that the word is sharper than a two-edged sword, cutting bone marrow, alive. Do you believe that, you know, you can read a portion of Scripture, have the Holy Spirit speak to you in one way, and say maybe 5 years later, read the same passage and have it speak to you in a different manner?
0: Yeah, absolutely.
2: Or made an error?
0: No, absolutely. I mean, I think that there are various levels of depth to which you can go as you mine the Bible for all its wealth. And therefore, you can read a passage and get something good out of it at one particular juncture in your life. And then later on, as you grow in the grace and knowledge of the Lord Jesus Christ, you can see even more riches in that same passage. But remember, the Bible is never going to be contradictory such that you can get one meaning out of it one time and then an opposite meaning or a contradictory meaning out of it at some other time in the future. That's never going to happen, but you can have precept upon precept and layer upon layer of richness and meaning as you plumb the depth of Scripture. And this is one of the reasons I wrote my book, Has God Spoken? Proof of the Bible's Divine Inspiration. I hope you get it, enjoy it, learn from it, and use it for God's glory and for the extension of His kingdom. We'll be back tomorrow.
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5: Welcome to Breakpoint, a daily look at an ever-changing culture through the lens of unchanging truth. For the Colson Center, I'm John Stone Street. According to a 2025 survey, 62% of Americans under 40 have a positive view of socialism or communism. Where did that come from, and what should be done? That's the question we asked Eric Patterson, president of the Victims of Communism Museum and Memorial Foundation. Here's Dr. Patterson.
6: We have a problem with both practical socialism and ideological socialism. We've raised a generation of practical socialists, meaning their every need and desire has been provided for by an external authority with apparently no personal cost. Why shouldn't this support extend into one's 20s and beyond? On the ideological side, many of us were not paying attention when the media and public education radically changed the fundamental narrative taught in our schools. No more the hard-fought American dream. Instead, they were taught that our history is one of oppressors, usually white and Christian or Jewish, grinding the oppressed. And therefore, today, we need a radical restructuring of American institutions. Ideas do have consequences. Good ideas have good consequences. And so recentering on gratitude, work and value creation, rightful patriotism, and other key themes can help. The first step is to cultivate gratitude rather than entitlement in the next generation. This begins at home with how we teach our children to say thank you, show respect to teachers and elders, and recognize the blessings of daily life in America. Food on the table, safety, freedom to fully practice our faith, and opportunity for advancement. These are privileges that millions around the world are denied, and we should not take them for granted. Tied to this is a generation that deeply distrusts authority. Some of this is the result of failures by older generations, broken homes, public scandals, and a culture that too often mocks or dismisses the role of public officials, police, and even parents. Think for a moment. How many times have our kids heard that all politicians are corrupt, or the police mocked as popo or donut lovers? When legitimate authority and public service is undermined in the home and in the public square, it leaves a vacuum that radical ideologies are all too ready to fill. By the time these young people arrive in college, they are primed to see America's story not as one of opportunity and progress, but as a litany of oppression and injustice. How we model gratitude and respect for authority, both in word and deed, matters more than ever. We must also be mindful of what our children and teenagers consume, not just in the form of traditional books, but also through the boundless content found online. Today, content spans everything from school textbooks and Wikipedia articles to viral TikTok videos and Instagram feeds. By teaching children about faith, gratitude, rightful patriotism, and the value of work, we instill in them a sense of purpose and reality that can withstand the destructive ideologies of this civilizational moment.
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8: 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Hello. Hello.

0: Welcome to Bold Steps with Mark Job. Mark is founding pastor of New Life Community Church in Chicago. I'm Wade Shepherd. This week, we've been learning how to press on when the pressure is on in our series called Relentless. While many sources in our culture today are encouraging a mindset of victimhood and neediness, the Bible teaches us something very different. And in these past few programs, we've seen how God has already given us more than enough to overcome our obstacles and to help others do the same. In today's message, we're learning what it means to start increasing your credit in spiritual terms. So let's join Pastor Mark Job for a lesson from the book of Philippians, chapter 4.
1: How many of you know there's a lot of people out there that look at who you are, look at where you're coming from, and they look at and they despise the small? You'll never be able to help anybody. You need help yourself. You'll never be able to be a leader because you just don't have the potential. You'll never be able to make it out. You're going to need to receive all your life and never be a giver in your life. And I was reading scripture and I said, God, I refuse to believe that you can't do something out of small beginnings. I refuse to believe that we will have to be a receiver church, because when I read the Bible, I see a giver church, not a receiver church. The Apostle Paul was talking to the Philippians, and I believe that everyone has a choice in this place, and you may be at a low place in your life, and you may be a single mother with 4 or 5 kids and thinking, I don't know how I'm going to survive this next week. I don't know if I can make it from paycheck to paycheck. But the moment that you start thinking that you have nothing to give, the moment that you start embracing the fact that you will be destined for poverty, that you have no gifts and no, that you have no compassion, no mercy, no gifts, no talent, that you are needy and other people have to meet your need, but you are on the end of receiving and you have nothing to give, is the moment the enemy has you where he wants you. Because you will stay forever in that place until you say, no, I may have needs, but I refuse to be needy in Jesus' name. I will let God use me. The Philippians had learned this, the power of this. They understood this. They had learned the power of it. And this is what the Apostle Paul says. You are the only ones that gave. Even in the beginning, you were the only ones that gave. You learned the power of giving. And I love this phrase. Look at what he says to them. Not that I am looking for a gift, but I am looking for what may be credited, say it together, may be what?
2: Credited
1: to your account. The Apostle Paul is saying, I'm not looking for a gift. I'm in jail. But when you realize that you have something to give, it credits something to your account. Your count increases as you release. The less you release, the less credit is in your account. The more you learn to give, the more your account increases. And what is a credit account? A credit means that when you need it, it's there. That you have greater line of credit in time of need because you're increasing the credit to your account. What the Apostle Paul is saying is that believers, we need to learn the power of releasing and increasing our account. In fact, I love the way that Randy Alcorn says it. He says, you can't take it with you, but you can send it ahead. I love that. Yeah. You can't send it with you, but you can send it ahead. And what he's talking about is he's talking about spiritual riches. He's talking about increasing the credit that's given to our account. He's talking about the stewardship that we have here on earth, that as we release, we increase credit in times of need. And that's not just credit in glory, but I believe it's credit here on earth. Never underestimate the power of what God has given you to steward. God has given all of us something. I think the most undervalued force on the face of this earth is the power and influence of the Church of the Living God. Do you realize that there's no other institution on earth that Jesus Christ founded, started, empowered, and put his stamp on than the church? Jesus Christ could have done a lot of things, but he started what he called the church. And here's what he says about the church: and the gates of hell will not be able to prevail against the Church of the Living God. I have to be honest with you. Sometimes I look at the church and say, oh, Lord, help us. If this is our hope for humanity, we're in trouble. We can be broken and dysfunctional. We have our issues. But what I love about it is that God is deposited in every single person that's part of the church. He's given us the Holy Spirit. And with the Holy Spirit comes the gifts of the Spirit. And with the gifts of the Spirit comes the power of the Spirit. And with the power of the Spirit comes the ability to make a difference. Amen. That God has given us faith, prayer, power, gifting, stewardship. We are a powerhouse for change. Why? Because we're something? No, because God in us is something incredible. Because when the Holy Spirit comes inside of us, we are a powerhouse for change when we discover that we have something to give. If we spend all our day saying, oh, bless me, Lord, bless me. I just don't have anything. I'm needy. Oh, God, help me. Oh, if someone would just help me out. I'm just so struggling. And you spend your life like that, then all you do is you look for something to pour into you, but you don't look for opportunities to pour out. Not only does he say, I'm not looking for a gift, but I'm looking for what is credited to your account. Giving is just the means by which the credit increases. God doesn't need what we have to give, but we need to give so that God can fill up again and release more. There's something powerful about us releasing. Some of us have this idea that God needs us. Let me tell you something. God can use you, but God doesn't need you, and he doesn't need me. God doesn't need you or I. And if I were to drop dead tomorrow, the work of God would continue because it's not dependent on a man. It's dependent on the power of the Spirit of God. God doesn't need you and I. We have the privilege to cooperate with what God is doing. And so I used to think that, oh God, here I am. And God, I believe that God says, no, you have the privilege to be used of me. And so when you give and when you release, then God can fill you to give more and release more. Here's the way it works. Whatever you don't use tends to atrophy. The more you use it, the stronger it becomes. The less you use it, the more it atrophies. Another way of saying it is use it or lose it. Now, I don't believe that you lose the gifts that God has given you, because the gifts of God, the gifts and call of God are irrevocable, which means they cannot be taken away. I believe that you have the gifts, not because you earned it or deserved it. And I don't believe you can lose a gift, but I believe you can weaken a gift unless you use it. I believe if you don't use your gifts, your spiritual gifts, if you're not releasing, if you're not pouring out, then you start getting weaker and weaker at managing those gifts and using those gifts. I believe that the more you use them, the stronger you become, and the more God pours grace into you to use them even more. See, all of us here have the potential to make a big difference, but not all of us understand how much significant impact your gift can make. As you begin to use your gift to the max, then God pours grace to the max in your life to use it more. God doesn't need to pour more in you if you're not using what you already have. Hello. Oh, give me more. Why should I give you more? You're not using what I already gave you. The Apostle Paul says, I'm asking you to give. And I believe this principle applies not only just to our finances, but a spirit of generosity around the board. I'm asking you to give. Not because I need it, but because you need to release it. When you give, there's something powerful that happens to your spiritual credit account. And you need to give for you. You need to give because something happens inside of you when you start giving. Listen, there's some of you here that are sitting in a pew, and you've been sitting in this pew for a long time, and you say, well, I come to this church because I get a lot out of this. But when it comes to giving, serving, helping, you look at yourself and say, well, I don't think I have anything to give. I just need to sit here for 3 more years, and maybe in 3 more years I'll have something to give. Let me tell you what's going to happen in 3 more years. You're going to get stagnant. Because the way you grow is by starting to use your gifts no matter where you're at, and then you're going to find that the more you give, the more you increase. You need to give so that you can start to receive and gain more and grow more. So don't sit around. Hey, don't wait around until you're perfect before you let God use you, because then you'll never be used. We'll all be sitting on the sidelines if we're waiting to be perfect before God uses us. The Apostle Paul says you need to give for your sake. Number two, giving releases worship acceptable to God. Do you know that your giving has a smell? Yeah. Your giving has a certain smell to it. That's what it says. Look at it. I've received full payment and even more, Paul says. I'm amply supplied now that I've received from Epaphroditus. Epaphroditus was the one that carried the gift to Paul when he was in prison. Gifts that the Philippians, they had collected in Philippi out of their own initiative. They had collected and said, hey, let's give a gift towards Paul who's in prison. He said, I've received the gift that Epaphroditus, the gift sent from you. They are a fragrant offering and an acceptable sacrifice, pleasing to whom? To God. Paul wasn't saying, oh, this is a nice gift pleasing to me. Your gift has a fragrance before God. Your giving has a smell before God. In Revelations, if you read the last book of the entire Bible, it talks about the prayers of the saints rising before God with a certain fragrance. I believe that our worship has a smell before God. I think sometimes we worship and he says, ooh, that stinks. Man. When our worship is self-indulgent, not God-centered, half-hearted, hypocritical. But I think there's a kind of worship that, well, it has the, and it's got this Calvin Klein smell before the heavens. What kind of worship is it? It's the sacrifice of worship.
0: And we'll hear more about this sacrifice of worship in just a moment. But first, a word of thanks to the faithful and forward-thinking listeners who make Bold Steps possible, Mark.
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0: We know we have a lot of listeners there, new listeners to Bold Steps. And this blows my mind, Mark, because we take radio for granted. We jump in the car and turn the radio on, or the radio's in the kitchen. In Malawi, they listen in groups. Our friends get together in listening groups, and sometimes they don't even have a radio. But we're able to help them get a radio, a wind-up radio, because they don't have electricity there in many cases to use. So this is just one thing that your gift accomplishes.
1: That's right. So imagine a village in Malawi without running water, electricity, and a wind-up radio given by our partners in FEBC to a group, and they sit around in 7, 8, 9, 10 people listening to the messages.
0: Like a Bible study.
1: Like a Bible study, but through a wind-up radio. And it's so exciting when we hear back from them. A lot of them don't have the technology to respond very quickly, but from our people that have boots on the ground, we know that there's a lot of these listening groups happening in very remote villages. So exciting to hear the gospel getting to people that way.
0: Well, we just got the report that 120 new groups have just been established. So it's growing every day. And thank the Lord for our Bold Step partners. We've talked about the benefits before, but the main benefit I want to focus on, Mark, is we're giving these gifts each month for the benefit of others to hear the word.
1: Yes. So you are partners
3: in spreading the gospel. In fact, you are key partners in spreading the gospel. So many of you have been thinking about it. Some of you have been giving single gifts. I want to challenge you today, especially as you think about missions in Malawi, especially. So I want to challenge some of you even right now to go online and sign up to be a Bold Step partner. It really helps others hear the gospel.
4: And I'll also give a phone number at the end of the program you can call to partner with us. 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All right, back into today's message now, the second half of Increasing Your Spiritual Credit.
1: You see, worship is not just a big karaoke operation on Sunday morning. And now singing together, praising to God is part of worship. But worship does not just extend to a half hour of songs on Sunday. Worship is giving worship to God by how we live, how we function. Our lifestyle is an act of worship. Our speaking gives worship to God. Our attitude is an act of worship to God, because worship means giving worth to God in the way that we operate and live our lives. When the Apostle Paul says one of the greatest ways of bringing a fragrant offering to God is the way that we give. Hebrews 13:15 says, through Jesus, therefore, let us continually offer to God a sacrifice of praise, the fruit of our lips that confess his name. And do not forget to do good and to share with others. For with such sacrifices, God is well pleased. What is a fragrant sacrifice to God? It's not only giving and praising God, but it's also sharing with others is a powerful sacrifice to God that it tells us to embrace. So when we give, it increases our account before God. When we learn that we have something to give of our tithes, of our offerings, of our gifts, of our compassion, of our love, of our, as we look out to our community and we start giving words of encouragement, whatever it may be, whatever source God has given you, and you start sharing with others out of what God has given you, it comes before God as a fragrant sacrifice before him. And number three, giving releases provision beyond our own needs. Look at what the Apostle Paul continues to say, and he says, and my God, oh, some of you need to hear this verse. This is going to be worth the whole message for some of you. And my God will meet all your needs according to his riches, in his glorious riches in Christ Jesus. To God and Father be glory forever and ever. Amen. Now, what's happening here? What the Apostle Paul is saying is, as you understand the power of giving, some people, as they start giving, start to think, the more I give, the less I'll have. The more I give love, the less love I'll have. The more compassion I give, the less compassion I have. The more I give up my finances, the less I'll have of my finances. So I don't want to give, because if I give, I'm going to run out. I can't really give of myself because I'm going to run out. I'm going to run dry. I really don't believe this myth of, because I'm giving, I burn out. I don't believe in burnout because of giving. I don't believe in that. Here's what the Apostle Paul is saying. The Apostle Paul is saying, for those of you that feel like I have very little to give, or that I'm going to run out of things to give, he says, hey, remember that our God will meet all of your needs. Now, does he say once? Okay, let's just be clear about that. My God will give you all of your needs, not all of your wants, according to his glorious riches. The question I have is, how rich is God? What he's saying, it's in the context of people that are being encouraged to give and to release. What he's saying is don't live with fear as you give, feeling like, well, if I help these people, I'm going to get burned out and I'm not going to have anything to give. So I'd rather not help because I don't want to be burned. No, help and let God fill you with the grace that you need. Oh, I'm not going to use my talents because what if I use my talents and I don't have enough to give and I don't know how to teach well enough. I don't know how to help well enough. What if I don't have enough knowledge? No. Start releasing it and letting God fill you with what you lack, because my God shall supply all your needs according to his riches and glory. As you begin to release and give and be used of God, it is God that will fill you to be able to continue to fulfill the mission that God has called you to. What I've discovered is that the more you release, the more you increase. In God's time. Oh, I don't want you to say, well, Pastor, next week I'm going to get $1,000 in the offering and expect $10,000 to come back to me. No. That doesn't work that way. Don't be making shady deals with God. God's God. The point is, though, that when you begin to release and let go, that God begins to fill up so that you can release and let go more. When we first started raising money for this building, we had met from building to building to building. Our motto was, if you can find us, you can meet with us, because we were meeting from place to place. And finally, we decided that it was time to raise money for a building. We didn't have a plot of land. We didn't even know what neighborhood we were going to buy the building in. But we knew that it would have to be a pretty significant building. And so we were shooting to raise $1 million to put a down payment on a building. And so we started raising that money. All the people that consulted us said, you can't do that. You can't raise money without having a plot of land, not a neighborhood. You just don't do it that way. But we did it that way. I'll never forget, as we were raising, struggling, we hadn't had a building for a long time. We were raising and struggling, sacrificing. I got a part-time job so that I could pay my building fund campaign money. And I was working, teaching at a college some part-time, just because I wanted to contribute as much as I could. And other people, they sold cars. I mean, this was sacrificial. We were going to throw ourselves into this. And about a year or so into this campaign, we get a call from someone on the north side of Chicago. And someone called me up and said, hey, Pastor Job, heard what you're doing. Like to have a meeting with you. And the end of that conversation, basically the group of people that were there said, we want to give you for free. Give you free. A church building worth $3.5 million. Give us? All I'm saying, never underestimate the power of what God has placed into your hands. Look at the person beside you and say, I have something worth giving. Tell someone else, I have something worth giving. I want you to say it like you believe it. I have something worth giving.
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14: USA Radio News, I'm Ron Warner. President Trump is sitting down for an interview with his former personal attorney, Michael Cohen.
15: This comes after the two reconciled over the summer following years of public feuding. Cohen previously admitted to arranging payments to adult film actress Stormy Daniels ahead of the 2016 presidential election. He served over a year in prison. On Wednesday, Cohen said on X that portions of the interview will be released tonight, with additional content set to air on Sunday. I'm Tammy Trujillo.
14: A proposed federal minimum wage of $25 an hour is drawing new debate over jobs and pay. A study from the Conservative Employment Policies Institute estimates the plan would eliminate nearly 5 million jobs nationwide, with Texas, Florida, and other Sun Belt states among the hardest hit. Supporters say higher wages are needed as living costs rise, while opponents warn businesses could cut jobs or raise prices. From America's News Network, USA Radio News.
16: Lise Kramer with Mission Network News. Tuesday morning, a 7.7 magnitude quake struck off the coast of Flores Island in Indonesia, killing at least 68 and injuring more than 100. Nearly 13,000 people are displaced. Daniel Saputro with Transworld Radio says reaching survivors is now an issue. TWR broadcasts gospel hope across Indonesia through radio. Their Hope Prevails programs address emotional and spiritual wounds. Pray God's comfort for the hurting and for survivors to be found. And just 2% of the deaf community follows Christ. For many, gospel access is the issue. Rob Myers with Door International shares the story of a deaf man who grew up in church, but was never taught about Jesus in a way he could understand. Then one day, a Door missionary shared God's plan for redemption, and everything clicked. Today, that man is a deaf Christian leader sharing the same gospel story with other deaf people. Pray the gospel would keep reaching the deaf community. Mission Network News, a service of One Way Ministries. I'm Ruth Kramer.
17: The KCIS Seattle area forecast this evening, mostly clear with lows in the upper 50s. Friday starting out sunny, then clouding up with highs in the mid-70s to lower 80s. Saturday cloudy in the morning with some scattered showers, highs in the upper 60s to mid-70s. And Sunday mostly cloudy, highs in the lower to mid-70s.
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20: Let's take a look at these roads. In Mountain Lake Terrace on North 5, there's an accident at 220th Street. Traffic is stop and go to Highway 104. In Seattle on South 5, traffic is very heavy from North Gateway down as you try to get across the Ship Canal Bridge to Spring Street. Nothing super new there. 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
25: This
15: welcome to In the Market with Janet Parshall. I am so glad we're going to spend the hour together. Okay, take out that thing that your grandmother used to call the thinking cap, because you're going to need it this hour. You know, I love the Book of Jude. It's easy. Some people have said it's the foyer to the Book of Revelation. I think there's some truth to that. But there is, within the parameters of that very small but very important book, the word contend. I love that word. It's just loaded with athleticism from my perspective, but it really means that you and I have to get up, get out, suit up, and be able to defend what we know to be true. Yeah, the absolutely inerrant, inspirational, transcendent, immutable, knowable truth of God's Word. We are to do that, by the way, and you can't do it unless you spend time in the Word, but when you get out in that cacophony that you just heard at the beginning of the hour, that represents the marketplace of ideas. All those different ideas being bought and sold. Now, fair warning, Pilgrim, some of that stuff is trash. Yeah, some of that stuff is artificial as can be. Some of that stuff has a grain of truth. The rest of it is arsenic. And that's exactly where the Lord told us to go. Well, I didn't say that. Read John 17, okay? My prayer is not that you take him out of the world, right? But that you sanctify them with thy word. Thy word is truth, which raises a question. So can we give an apologetic for trusting the Bible? I mean, you know, when you go out in that marketplace, a lot of people say, ignorant, replete with errors, oral tradition, passed down by ignorant Bedouins. Yeah, we should be so smart. Bottom line is, there is a whole bunch of reasons why you and I can trust the Bible. And leave it to Todd Hampson, who loves the Word of God and has been gifted with this tremendous ability to create, both in picture and in word, our understanding of the Scriptures. Not bad that he picked up a master's from Dallas Theological Seminary, by the way, because he's somebody that just loves to teach, and he does it so beautifully. He holds conferences. He has a podcast that he co-hosts called the Prophecy Prose Podcast, but he's many things. He is a speaker. He's an illustrator. He's an animation producer. He is also an award-winning animation company called Timbuktoons, which I just love the name. And that's produced content for many well-known ministry organizations. And his latest book in a series of multiple books that he's written is called simply The Apologetics Guide to Trusting the Bible. Wait, come back in here. Wait, you know, this isn't about having to have a PhD in theology to be able to understand this. This is exactly what Scripture tells us to do, that you're to be prepared to give a reason for the hope that resides within you. Are you prepared? You hear that cacophony? That marketplace can be a rough place, and you're going to be ridiculed, especially when people aren't thinking out there, they're feeling out there. And they really just push back because they haven't studied the Word of God, but they can repeat a lot of mythology. They've heard about the Word of God, the whole error business, contradiction stuff, just replete with errors, et cetera, et cetera. Well, that's what we're going to talk about this hour, because this wonderful book is just the kind you want to gobble up, keep in your resource library forever, because everything that Todd writes in this book is true now, and if should the Lord tarry, will be true 50 years from now. So it's a great apologetic for defending why we can trust the Bible.
0: Todd, the warmest of welcomes. I want to start out with the word apologetics and just a couple of observations. I can remember years ago, just walk into a Christian bookstore way back when we had rotary phones and we had brick and mortar buildings where you could go in to buy books in a Christian bookstore. And if there were apologetics books, they were on the bottom shelf. There was usually one or two, and both of them written by Dr. Norm Geisler. So we didn't have a whole lot to do with apologetics. Then the pendulum seems to have swung the other way. And I really do think what happened is that there was a kind of, within the church, my observation again from the peanut gallery, was a pushback from just critical thinking, that because our heart is so utterly and completely transformed because all things pass away, all things become new, and we're a new creature in Christ, that somehow we didn't need to use our brain, belying, by the way, all the truths that are in Scripture, that we're told not to just gird our loins, but to gird our mind, and that when we come to faith in Christ, our heart is, yes, transformed, but our mind is renewed. And then I think what happened is that pendulum went the other way. People went, yeah, and it's tough out there, to quote that line from that network television police show. It is tough out there. And when they start asking us questions about the Bible, we wilt like a lily and we think, I don't know how to defend anymore. And so we either don't engage, or the person we're engaging with only wants to talk about feelings. So the time has come, not just so that we can share the good news, which is our directive on high, but also so that we can grow up in him. If you can't contend for the faith with someone else, then what is it you're believing? Are you still on a diet of milk, and you haven't moved to a diet of meat, and you're not growing up in him, which is what Paul reminds us to do on a regular basis. So start with the word apologetics, because I think for a whole lot of people, it's like, ooh, that's academic. I don't want anything to do with it. Explain what it means.
1: Yeah, absolutely. It's great to join you again, Janet. And by the way, you're when I think of an apologist, I think of you. Pretty much every angle you have on your show is an apologetic for something, for a Christian worldview. So I love what you do. And
0: thank you.
1: And yeah, I really, talking about the Norm Geisler books, as amazing as those are some heady books and they're thick, like you said. So I really wanted this book to be kind of accessible shelf for believers to really sink their teeth into it. But to answer your question, apologetics, it simply means giving, it doesn't mean apologizing for your faith.
0: Exactly.
1: it means giving a reason for what you believe, or a defense for what you believe. And what I like to tell people is, from my approach to apologetics isn't, I want to win an argument, I want to win a soul. But that it takes us getting into the word and knowing what we believe and why, to be able to explain that to people who are really looking for real answers. So that's kind of my approach to apologetic and kind of my working definition.
0: I'm so glad. And it really and truly, you said something brilliant, and I want to underscore this, because the directive is always truth and love. That's not a multiple choice test. They're both in equal measure. And so if we go in thinking we're going to draw a broadsword, and the point of all of this is to be able to lop off the head of the opposition, then you've completely, you know, better what? I'll say it boldly. Why don't you sit down, take a break, and we'll get back to you, okay? Because we don't want that to happen. That doesn't help transmit the gospel of Jesus Christ. It isn't, as Todd just said, to win an argument. It's to win a soul. But in the process, I love the way it makes us grow up. I mean, when we know about him and his word, I don't know about you, but it just makes me fall more deeply into the word. Okay, when we get back, we're going to roll up our sleeves. This is a fabulous book. There are multiple tiers of evidence that Todd offers, always in plain speak, lots of illustrations, because of course he's gifted in this area. And then he makes you answer questions throughout the book as well, which is what a good teacher always does. So you'll own it. You're not just reading it, you're going to own it, and you're going to apply it to your life. So get ready when we come back. Okay, class is in order. We don't grade on a curve here. It's called The Apologetics Guide to Trusting the Bible, exploring the evidence for a reasonable Christian faith. And if you're listening and you don't know Jesus, stick around. You might hear something interesting. Back after this.

0: 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It feels comfortable. It feels like home. It's a beautiful place to be. I love being home.
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5: 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Always excellent to spend time with Todd Hampson, a visual theologian, which is a perfect descriptor, author and speaker. He has spent decades helping Christians understand the Bible's big story. He loves to focus in on prophecy and apologetics and the complete narrative of Scripture. He does all of that and more. In his newest book called The Apologetics Guide to Trusting the Bible, Exploring the Evidence for a Reasonable Christian Faith. So let me pause there a second. And you start out brilliantly, Todd, by addressing this whole false dichotomy. I know this because I'm here in Athens, I mean, Washington, D.C., where we have the greatest number of PhDs per capita. And there's this idea that somehow that faith and reason are mutually exclusive, that if you put your faith in Christ, you put

0: answer the questions of the day. You kind of see those four categories: classical apologetics, which is kind of defending it with reason and logic, kind of first to support a theistic universe, then historical evidence to argue for Christian theism. So it really backs it up several kind of classical or philosophical rungs. And then there's evidential apologetics, which is really what is the direct evidence we can look at. And that's personally what reached me as a teenager. Mm-hmm. And that's kind of what this book focuses on more, is concrete things we can see that show us we have a reasonable faith. And then the third one is experiential apologetics, which I think can be a little bit more subjective, because it appeals to Christian experience as evidence, which is, it's still an apologetic. I mean, you can't argue with a life well lived, someone living for the Lord and doing things for him, looking at the sacrificial life of a missionary or someone who's martyred for their faith. I mean, you can't really argue with that. And then the fourth one is presuppositional apologetics, which kind of presupposes or assumes that the Bible's true and then attempts to show inconsistencies of other non-biblical worldviews. And there's different theologians or theological philosophers that kind of gravitate to one of these four or a couple of these four. But as I mentioned, I kind of like concrete, clear, understandable things. And my main goal, and again, partly because of my personal experience that it was what reached me, was apologetics that show that our faith is based in reality and reason and history, and that it's not a blind leap of faith, but it's a reasonable faith. We still need faith. There's still things we can't see. We have to trust the Lord with, but it's a faith based on reason. And I feel like the Lord has given us just enough evidence that if we're truly seeking truth, that key word you mentioned at the top of the show, all truth is God's truth. And if we're truly seeking truth, if we're truly skeptics in the true sense of the word, with an open mind and an open heart, I believe we'll bump into Jesus.
1: I do too. And he tells us that, doesn't he? That if we seek him, will we find him? If we seek him with all our hearts, he will be found. So he's not a God that's not there. He's a God who's very much there. But I think he does. Well, it's Romans 1. I think we're without excuse. There's just a preponderance of evidence. So let me go to something which I think, and I have you very much to thank for this, Todd, that in giving an apologetics for the trustworthiness of Scripture, people might say, well, this is proof texting because they're using the Bible to prove itself. But in reality, it's not, because as you write in your wonderful graphics in the book, this is a book written over 1500 years. It's a book made up of 66 books written by 40 writers who represent three different continents, three different languages, and yet it's one story. So having said that as the backdrop, give me the 35,000 foot picture, if you would, about the whole idea of prophecy. If you're looking at something in the Old Testament that comes true in the New Testament, how can that happen with the expanse of time between the writing of the Old and the New, unless it's prophetically accurate and God-ordained? So talk to me about this.
0: Yeah, absolutely. And that's a great way to set it up, because I think some people who maybe have never studied the apologetic of fulfilled prophecy before, or non-Christians who always have heard of prophecy but always saw it as something nebulous, or you could make it mean whatever you want it to mean, that's actually not the case. 28% of the Bible was prophetic when originally given, and 80% of that, in terms of overall content, has already been fulfilled. And in every single case, it was fulfilled exactly as foretold. Now, some of those prophecies were fulfilled near term, like fairly close to when the prophecy was given, but many of them were fulfilled hundreds of years later, or in some cases, thousands of years later. And they're not just small prophecies. Of course, you have all the messianic prophecies. There's over 109 that Jesus fulfilled at his first coming. But also there's mega prophecies of entire civilizations. All the Gentile kingdoms that rule the Mediterranean from Babylon to Greece were prophesied long before they came to pass. And of course, Israel becoming a nation again. Every Old Testament prophet except for Jonah predicted that in some way, shape, or form, Israel was going to be regathered to her land after a long period of time of being away. So there's these concrete, crystal clear prophecies. And this is the main apologetic that initially broke down my barriers to belief as a teenager. Because even as a 13-year-old, I came to grips with the fact, I had this thought that only somebody who's outside of time and space and can see the timeline and can make things happen and is sovereign over that can say these things are going to take place, and then hundreds or thousands of years later, they take place exactly as foretold. So it's a pretty powerful apologetic.
1: So here's the folly of man. We get all excited, particularly at the end of the year, because the secular press picks up on

0: this all the time. We just go, oh, Nostradamus, what an amazing predictor. He wasn't batting a thousand by any stretch of the imagination. God has yet to fail any prophecy that he made that was yet to be fulfilled. The only ones that are left are the ones after Jesus takes us up in the air. So, I mean, I find it interesting that the world will swallow hook, line, and sinker everything that Nostradamus said was prophetic, which he wasn't always right, and yet will scoff at the idea that you can't be prophetically so clear as God is in his word. I want to linger on that a little bit because you talked about the establishment of the nation of Israel. You talked about Daniel and 9:25. I want you to tell me the story, just for our friends to conceptualize this, of Peter Stoner when he wrote the book Science Speaks, because I think this issue with Texas and silver dollars makes a lot of sense. Oh, you don't know what I mean, friend? Oh, okay. Well, stick around because Todd Hampson's going to explain that to you when we get back.
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0: Hi, this is Janet Parshall, and you're listening to AM 630 KCIS. We're spending the hour with Todd Hampson, who is the man who's co-host of the Prophecy Pros podcast. He's also the man behind the award-winning animation company, Timbuktoon, and he does such a marvelous job of teaching God's people God's truth. His latest book is called The Apologetics Guide to Trusting the Bible, Exploring the Evidence for a Reasonable Christian Faith. By the way, I have a link to Todd's website. I love it when people make life easy. 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Don't worry. It's all there on the information page if you forget. I love this, and because this is the kind of stuff where I think so many believers, when they have this kind of cultural angst, if I'm going to ask a question, I don't know if I'm going to be able to give the answer. Just take a deep breath. This is God, and this is his word, and it's infallible, and it's inerrant, and it's absolutely true, and applies to all people in all times and all places. But I love these stories because it shores up your reason for the hope that you had, with the hope that resides within you. So 1950s, this book comes out called Science Speaks. A fellow named Peter Stoner writes it. And he uses this great example of Texas and silver dollars. Talk to me about this.
6: Yeah, I love that example because he was a well-known mathematician. He taught at colleges and that kind of thing. So he uses some real fancy math, which I'm not real good at, but I like what he does next. Is he gives us kind of a relatable object lesson that shows us what the math is actually showing. So basically he cites in this one chapter that there's about 300 prophecies of the first coming, but when you distill them down, because some of them repeat, when you distill it down, there's about 109 specific, well, actually there is 109 specific first coming prophecies. And he did the math to show statistically, if one person were to just fulfill 8 of those 109 prophecies, it's 1 in 10 to the 17th power. Like I said, I'm not a mathematician, so that doesn't mean a lot to me. I know it's a big number and it's got 17 zeros behind it. But I love what he does next is he really, really kind of puts the cookies on the bottom shelf for guys like me. And he says, it's the same statistical probability as if you filled the state of Texas 2 feet deep with silver dollars with one marked coin. And then you drop someone somewhere in the middle of Texas. They can wander around as long as they want to, but they have one chance to choose one coin. And for them to pick that one marked coin is the same statistical probability of one person fulfilling just 8 of the 109 prophecies that Jesus fulfilled at his first coming. In other words, it's mathematic proof that Jesus is who he said he was and who the Bible predicted and anticipated he would be.
0: I love that stuff. I just do. Just a quiet, calm, yes, you can trust this completely. You touched on this in the last segment. I want to go back to it. So you talk about the book of Daniel, where there are prophecies made there that there will be coming world empires. Now, that one should blow your mind, because how do you, during that particular epoch of human history, know that, for example, there is a coming prophecy that's going to be Roman or Greek, etc.? Talk to me about this.
6: Yeah, we find that if people are brave enough to dive into the deep end of the pool and study the book of Daniel, they'll find Daniel chapter 2 and Daniel chapter 7. They're kind of these mirror prophecies of 4 successive kingdoms. And I'll just focus on Daniel chapter 2. In Daniel 2, it's represented by this statue of these 4 different metals: gold, silver, bronze, and iron. And without going into too much detail, all the symbolism clearly represents, matter of fact, Daniel even tells Nebuchadnezzar, you, O king, are the head of gold. The Babylonian Empire is the head of gold. So when you analyze this prophecy, it's a clear picture of the 4 successive empires of Babylon, Medo-Persia, the Greek Empire, and then the Roman Empire, all of which were fulfilled exactly as foretold. One took over the previous one, and they got bigger and stronger. These are the kind of focus on the Gentile kingdoms, so to speak. And then there's kind of an end time component as well when you get to the feet. But the 4 successive empires were so specific, as was, by the way, Daniel chapter 11 has 135 specific prophetic details that were all fulfilled in the intertestamental period. So these prophecies are so specific that critics used to say, well, obviously they're too accurate. They had to be inserted after the fact by someone who came along and added to Daniel's work. And that argument served their purpose until we had this little discovery known as the Dead Sea Scrolls, which confirmed in 1947 that the book of Daniel, they had multiple copies, copies of copies of copies, and it went all the way back to the time period of Daniel. And they have almost an entire complete copy from about 150 to 200 BC before most of these events even took place. So it's a neat collision of archaeology and apologetics and prophecy all coming together to prove God's word.
0: But doesn't it underscore, when you were talking, Todd, I was thinking this, doesn't it underscore the heart of God? He is not willing that any should perish, but that all should come to repentance. So, in other words, for the person who goes, I'm not sure, I don't know if I can, I don't know if I can trust it, he tells us and tells us and tells us again, so you can't say he ain't been told, if I can put it in that language.
6: That's right.
0: So, talking about prophecy, I want to go to the Jewish people, because in the rise of anti-Semitism, this needs to be underscored. Mm. So you write this: roughly 2,400 years ago, the Bible predicted the Jewish people would be kicked out of their land. Now listen to this. It's kicked out of their land, scattered all over the earth for many years, and then would slowly but surely return to their original home. Tell me what happened on May 14th, 1948.
6: Yeah, May 14th, 1948, Israel became a bona fide nation again after the people had been kind of coming back in little bits here and there. And oddly enough, there was a book written, I actually have a copy of it, from a professor who did not believe in the literal fulfillment of prophecy, who said Israel would never be a nation again. He wrote that book in 1946, and in 1948, Israel became a nation again.
0: Exactly. Wow. By the way, if you're going to do that deep dive in the book of Daniel, I got a way to help you, because Todd is also the author of the whole Nonprofits Guide series, and that's P-R-O-P-H-E-T apostrophe S. So he's got an excellent one on Daniel. It's called The Nonprofits Guide to the Book of Daniel. That's why I gave you his website, because there's a whole Library of Congress there of books that he's written you're going to want to check out. ToddHampson.com. Back after this.

0: Imagine waking up on the first day of school. You're feeling nervous, excited. 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
2: Good afternoon. Let's take a look at the roads. In Everett on East Boeing Freeway, there's an accident blocking the off-ramp to North 5, so expect delays if that's part of your normal routine. In Mount Lake Terrace on North 5, still dealing with an accident at 220th Street. Traffic is stop and go to Highway 104. In Seattle on South 5, traffic remains very heavy from Northgate Way as you try to get across the Ship Canal Bridge to Spring Street. Traffic is from the KCIS Family Newsletter. 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For KCIS Radio Traffic, I'm Josh Model.
3: The KCIS Seattle area forecast this evening, mostly clear with lows in the upper 50s. Friday starting out sunny, then clouding up with highs in the mid-70s to lower 80s. Saturday cloudy in the morning with some scattered showers, highs in the upper 60s to mid-70s. And Sunday mostly cloudy, highs in the lower to mid-70s.
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6: 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Visiting with Todd Hampson, always time well spent. He is an inspirational and best-selling author, a speaker, an illustrator. He's an animation producer. He's the co-host of the Prophecy Pro podcast. He's also the man behind the award-winning animation company, Tim Buck Toons. And his newest book is called The Apologetics Guide to Trusting the Bible, subtitle Exploring the Evidence for a Reasonable Christian Faith. Okay, now we get to one of my favorite areas. Didn't fall in love with archaeology initially. Had to have my husband. husband helped me fall in love. First Christmas we had together, I said, what do you want for Christmas? Biblical Archaeology magazine. I want a subscription. You what? How boring. Stones, dust, doesn't make any difference. And ever since I've learned that this is such a cornerstone, no pun intended, of Christian apologetics, to be able to say these archaeological finds. In fact, Todd, to this point, I have to tell you, today, in America's eighth largest newspaper, so this is not some sleppy magazine somewhere at the checkout line. Mm-hmm. This is one of those prestigious newspapers. There is a new find just today. It's a discovery of a 3,000-year-old sandstone block in Egypt that could shed light on a hidden metropolitan area that was tied to the Book of Exodus described in the Old Testament. In fact, it's interesting because archaeologists believe that this could be the site of Mesen, a long-lost city that stood along the Horus, H-O-R-U-S, military road, which was a strategic route that connects Egypt along with the eastern Mediterranean. And academics apparently said that this path was the path, quote, the way of the Philistines that's described in the Book of Exodus. And that's because, if you got your Bible in one hand, newspaper in the other, God warns the Israelites fleeing Egypt to don't take a shorter route. I want you to take a direct route to Canaan, because if you don't do what I tell you to do, it's going to lead to warfare and potentially drive you right back to the land you just escaped from. And so apparently there is literally a split cornerstone that makes reference to the Egyptian deity Horus as the lord of the city of Mesen. It goes back on one side. They know beyond a shadow of a doubt it was Ramses II, which was there when Moses was there. You all know that. You saw Charlton Heston in the movie, right? But apparently this is just another archaeological find that substantiates the Book of Exodus just today. Now, in your book, you got a whole chapter on the Old Testament and a whole chapter on the New Testament of archaeological finds. I love this. It's Even the Rocks Cry Out. We are, Romans 1 again, without excuse. Talk to me about some of the finds of the Old and New Testament.
9: Absolutely. And just a quick commentary. That's amazing that find. I mean, almost daily there's something in the news.
6: Yes.
9: I was in Israel in January, and we were in the city of David and up in Capernaum and Mount of Olives and all underneath the city and in tunnels, all kinds of stuff. And there were so many live archaeological digs going on that you could actually walk right into them with nobody stopping you. It's kind of scary because you're like, there's thousands of year old artifacts that can just walk away. And so there were some portions of a Roman road they had just discovered that they didn't have a place to put them. So they just set them right next to kind of this public area. And they were just sitting there until somebody could come get them. There's so much rich history there. We're in the city of David underground, and there's these plaques showing that there's bulle, which are like the clay stamps that are on the scrolls of the scribes. And of course, there's no scrolls there, but two of the scribes mentioned by Isaiah, they found several pieces of bulle there, so these stamps that were once on scrolls. It's little things like that, and then massive things. And that's what I highlight in the book, is several of the big picture, kind of some of the most supported, clearest archaeological finds that are in the Old Testament and then that are in the New. And for example, one massive one, the ancient city of Jericho. They know where that is. We drove by a sign. We drove down the Jordan River, then we crossed a road with a big modern sign that said Jericho. Well, there's archaeological digs there that verify that was absolutely the city of Jericho. There's several more we could talk about, and we will. But one quick comment just to make is that there's thousands of archaeological digs and probably hundreds of thousands of finds. Not one single find has ever controverted a fact in the Bible. Yet many, many thousands of those do support what we read in the Bible, and many hundreds of those, like the Dead Sea Scrolls and Jericho and many of these others that we're going to look at, are verifiable, clear things. There's a House of David stone that was found. and that it's just amazing. It's like everything you dig up there proves something in the Bible, either a person, place, or something in history that took place.
6: So, and let's underscore that these are not They're very often, these finds are made by secularists, okay, that they're renowned Egyptologists, or they happen to be part of the Jewish antiquities world. And so they find them, and then they carbon date, they substantiate, and they do all the history checks that they have to do. So if you think this is situational ethics, where a Christian says, I'm going to find this place and I'm going to determine it is fill in the blank, it doesn't work that way in archaeology. Archaeology is a bona fide science, and you have to follow where the evidence leads. And that's, I think, exciting. You mentioned this before. I really and truly, golly, I wish all of my listeners lived in D.C. because I'd take you right over to the Museum of the Bible right now, because we've got some of the Dead Sea Scrolls on display at the Museum of the Bible. One of my favorite places to go in Israel is the Museum of the Scroll, where you can see the book of Isaiah laid out and you can read it. But here's a shepherd boy, he's throwing a rock, boom, he hits some vases. What in the world? Tell me about this find, because it's monstrously important.
9: It really is. Yeah, and I believe the entire Great Isaiah Scroll is on display, the actual thing, in Jerusalem right now for like another 2 weeks or something. And then it's going to be put away for 50 years. So if you can get over there, get over there. But I'm kind of jealous I didn't get to see that when we were there. But yeah, just on a normal day in 1947, a young Bedouin shepherd, they know his name, they know who he was. He was looking for one of his goats, and he stumbled upon a cave, and rather than climb up there and looking for his goat, he started throwing rocks up there, and he hears a crash, goes up there to investigate. It sounds like a picture out of Indiana Jones movie.
6: It does.
9: But he finds these broken pottery, these scrolls that are found in these broken potteries. And then it was, of course, a process of that being discovered and people going back to find more. But dozens of pottery were found. And actually, we just talked to Randall Price, who's a great archaeologist, long ago. And they actually discovered some in another cave further south fairly recently, within the past 10 years or so. So it's kind of still going on. But of course, all the main ones have been found. But they found a treasure trove of 25,000 manuscript fragment discoveries. And then when you piece those together, the best estimates are that the findings comprise 950 different scrolls that were preserved by the ancient people of Qumran who lived down there by the Dead Sea. So not a small find. This is maybe the greatest archaeological discovery ever because of what was there.
6: But again, this to me just says so much about the character of God. He doesn't give us too much. He doesn't give us too little. He gives us just what he wants us to know. So he leaves these finds for us to be able to say, just follow me. I'm going to give you evidence. Just follow me. What do you do with the argument? Because we're talking about the scrolls and the fragments. Someone would, I'm sure that the seeker, the cynic, and the skeptic would love to say, what I want to see is a completely tied together, handwritten, original manuscript, and then I'll believe it's true because it'll be jot and tittle. Side argument, I think even if they found that, they would disagree. I mean, they start with the presupposition. They don't believe it, so therefore I don't think it's evidence that would ever change their mind. But talk about that, because you mentioned in the book, and it's so true, it's a fascinating and can be an exhaustive study in and of itself. When you find fragments, they're in Europe, they're in museums everywhere, they're scattered everywhere. All of these little pieces that are fragments that put together a codex, different kind of codex. Why is this so significant? And why can we say that's historical and that substantiates?
9: Mm-hmm. Yeah, it's almost counterintuitive. You would think
6: it is.
9: Yeah, if we don't have the originals, we can't prove it. But we do have, when you couple Old Testament and New Testament fragments of all the different scrolls, you have almost 68,000 manuscripts. So that's a lot from all different time periods and all different places. And when you compare those and line them up, they all align. So there's clearly, you know, the old adage that it's like the game of telephone. If I tell you something, by the time it gets, you know, 30 people down, it's going to be a completely different story. Well, what if you got to that 30th person and then they said the same exact thing that the first person says, and the third person, and the 13th person? Well, that's what we find with these fragments, is that they all align. The only mistakes are spelling errors or words that are flipped, but nothing that changes any key facts or key areas of theology or key historical dates or people or anything like that. So it really, rather than making it muddier, it actually makes it clearer that what we have is God's, we say God superintended the protection of his word and brought it to us intact. And these 68,000 manuscripts actually support that we all are reading from the same thing. By the way, the Homer's Iliad has much less than that. I want to say it's, I'm blanking on the number off the top of my head, but it's a far, far distant second, like only in the thousands. and you can go get a master's degree in Homer's Iliad, you know? So people don't doubt that Homer wrote the Iliad, but we have 68,000 manuscripts that prove that the Bible is exactly what the originals told us.
6: Stunning. And by the way, I think Christopher Nolan got a bad copy, but I'll digress and move on.
9: Yeah.
6: I'm not sure Homer would recognize his own work, but I digress. So speaking of the evidence, I love the fact that you started with the biblical archaeology because that's sort of exterior, but also there is interior evidence in the scriptures themselves. And I want to talk about this because I think this is where a lot of our friends listening get a little bit flustered, because if they get asked questions like, isn't the Bible filled with contradictions? We go, and we're not quite sure how we're going to answer. So let's talk about the internal evidence that we can find. It's a fabulous book. Everybody should have it. You hear me say this all the time about books I love. In my classroom, this would be required reading. And, Mom and Dad, I hope you're building that legacy library for your kids. As I said before, let me repeat myself. What Todd says in this book will stand 50 years from now, should the Lord tarry. So it's one of those books that shouldn't collect dust and won't get old. The Apologetics Guide to Trusting the Bible, back after this.

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4: Love this book. It's called The Apologetics Guide to Trusting the Bible, Exploring the Evidence for a Reasonable Christian Faith. Todd Hampson is our guest, by the way, master's from Dallas Theological Seminary, so he's quite the theologian in his own right. He's a visual theologian because God also made him artistic. He's an author and he's a speaker, has conferences all the time, just completed one, and he's been helping Christians for decades to really understand the big picture of the Bible. So you write about this, and I think this is important. We're talking about the historicity now of the scriptures, and you say, traditionally, the internal evidence test, which is what we're going to talk about now, seeks to evaluate the document in question, the Bible, for evidence of historicity. And so then you give several examples that demonstrate how the Bible passes the standard internal evidence test. Talk to me about some of these, Todd, because I think a lot of people get a little sweaty palms and weak in the knees when they go, well, don't you know the Bible's filled with contradictions? And then they start picking out little bits of the Gospels, for example, and saying, yes, but this one says that in Matthew, and this one says that in John. So they have to be conflicting, and they contradict each other, so therefore the world is falling apart. Talk to me about the fact that there was never an attempt on the four Gospel writers' part to synchronize their story and why that's significant.
5: It really is, Janet, because if this was a man-made book, surely these writers, especially writers of the same era talking about the same thing, would have gotten together to say, hey, let's get our story straight. Just like, you know, criminals who are being busted and interrogated, you want to make sure that all your stories line up, right? Well, they didn't do that. They each just shared the details that they saw. It's almost like if you can imagine a car accident happening and witnesses on different side of the street that who noticed different details and saw it from a slightly different angle. Yet when you merge all those accounts together, it actually gives you the full picture of what took place. And that's exactly how police and investigators do their work. They get all the different accounts, they merge it together. Well, we find the same thing in scripture. It doesn't attempt to make itself be right. It just tells what people saw. And what I mean by that is, people just record what God obviously, you know, directed them to record. But for example, it retains scenarios where Jesus was cast in a bad or a weak light. You know, someone who is trying to paint a picture of this God-man wouldn't have done that. Or different examples where the gospel writers, as I said, didn't try to harmonize their accounts. They just share what they saw. And there's different difficult passages. There's places where, for example, in that time period, a woman's testimony was worth nothing. Mm-hmm. Yet the first people who are the witnesses, even though their witness is not allowed in court, the first witnesses to Jesus' resurrection were women. And it's just recorded as it was given. So these and many other reasons, I mean, there's cross references. There was a study that was done where they detailed 63,779 cross references across the 66 books that was written over 1,500 years. I mean, how do you do that if God's internal fingerprints aren't managing and constructing that as time went on? So there's many of these internal evidences that prove that it has internal consistency. There are no contradictions. If somebody claims there's a contradiction, I guarantee if you tell them to cite a specific contradiction,
4: exactly,
5: they won't be able mm-hmm. to cite it. Right. They may mention something they disagree about or something they don't like, but there's not going to be any bona fide contradictions. And that's one fascinating side note is the more I study God's word the stronger my faith in God's word gets. And I have zero fear that there will ever be anything that pulls the rug out from underneath me, because God's word has proven true from every possible angle.
4: In fact, the more you study it, Todd, the more you see the interconnection. You use the word hyperlink the book. It's just stunning. It's like, oh my word, that cross-reference there, that foreshadowing there, that connection there. I mean, it is so cohesive. But then again, you have one author. So why wouldn't you have that, right? His name is God. Amen. So you really have this. So we, in deference to time, we talked about the internal evidence, but there's also external, which I love. And winking the nod to Homer again, this is exactly what you were talking about. So talk to us about people like Josephus and Tacitus and why they're important.
5: Yeah, Tacitus was a non-believing, non-Christian Roman historian of the first century, and Josephus was a non-Christian Jewish historian living in Jerusalem in the first century, and both of them record different details about Jesus, about his followers, about Pontius Pilate, that Jesus was crucified on the cross, that his believers claimed he was raised from the dead, and actually Josephus even makes some kind of comments like he's making fun of that fact. A lot of people think, oh, was Josephus a believer because he mentions the resurrection of Jesus? No, he's making fun of it. He's kind of poking fun at, like, how ridiculous is this that they claimed he was resurrected? But anyway, as historians, they detail all these concrete people, places, things, and events that all align perfectly with details that we read in the Gospels.
4: Wow. Amazing. So in deference to time again, because it's a small book, but it's got so much in it, which is wonderful. Todd, what you did that I particularly appreciate and love the most is that after going through this whole business about the Bible, you really end by having us take a look at the fact that this is meaningless if you don't understand what the purpose of the book is all about. Mm-hmm. And so you put this very intriguing title in the last chapter called "What Are the Implications for Me If the Bible Is from God?" So talk to me about that.
5: Yeah, it's kind of twofold. It really is, again, for the believer, my hope and my prayer and my intent is that this book would greatly strengthen their faith, that would equip them to be a better witness, that would equip them to witness with confidence and help other non-believers break down barriers to belief. But just to have a rock solid faith in the reliability of Scripture. And then also, if someone happens to be reading this or is given this book as a gift that's a non-believer, I pray, like myself as a 13-year-old, that it would break down the barriers of belief, that they would be true skeptics, truly seeking truth, and that they would find Jesus. And that's what this book is all about.
4: Well, to that end, you do this beautifully and illustratively, not a surprise at all, but you start with Genesis and you go all the way through Revelation and you refer to the scarlet thread. Tell our friends, what is that scarlet thread that works its way from Genesis to Revelation all through the 66 books?
5: Absolutely. Jesus is that scarlet thread. Everything in Scripture ultimately points to Jesus. It's a single point perspective and it guides us straight to the Savior, and we can rejoice in that.
4: Yeah, amen to that. Todd, thank you so much. That went far too quickly. It always does when I spend time with Todd, because you're such an excellent teacher. You do it with clarity, but you are biblically bedrock solid, and you make it, if I can put it this way, obtainable for us. When you think, I don't have a bunch of initials after my name, I don't know if I'm going to get this. Listen, you don't have to. You just spend time in the Word, okay? Your instructor primarily is the Holy Spirit, but the question isn't whether or not you're going to be instructed. It's whether or not you're going to open the covers of that book. I think that's the bigger issue. How can you contend for its authenticity, its historicity, its sustainability, its internal and external evidence if you yourself are not reading it? So two big questions on the table as we end this conversation. Number one, do you know the Lord as your personal Savior? If not, I hope this conversation has intrigued you enough to pick up his book. Start with the book of John. Two, if you do know him, get in the Word even deeper. Deeper understanding of the Word, higher understanding of God. See you next time, friends.
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9: Ruth Kramer with Mission Network News. First, disaster response continues after the massive quake in Indonesia, and a radio ministry is helping survivors process their trauma. Then, the deaf face many barriers to the gospel. One deaf ministry leader shares his story of coming to Christ. That's coming up in just a few moments. But first, Indonesia's Independence Day was quickly followed by devastation. On Tuesday, a 7.7 magnitude quake struck off the coast of Flores Island, killing at least 68 and injuring more than 100. Over 1,300 homes are damaged and roughly 13,000 people displaced. Daniel Saputro with Transworld Radio says reaching survivors is now an issue.
10: There's some people still missing because the location that was hit by the earthquake is quite remote, actually. And the island, it's a big island, but then transportation to some of the places is still very challenging.
9: TWR is already uniquely positioned to offer comfort. The ministry broadcasts gospel hope across Indonesia via radio. Their Hope Prevails trauma healing programs address both emotional and spiritual wounds left by disasters like the quake.
10: We come up with this 60 programs of trauma healings to help them to see that there's still hope, even after all these disasters. And even in the later programs, we will say there is God that is willing to help, and He is there, and He is approachable. You just need to come to Him, and then we will get refuge on Him.
9: Pray for survivors to be found and God's comfort for the hurting. Elsewhere, this month, the Slava Gospel Association will facilitate an educator summit to unite seminarians and teachers from 10 countries. Though the countries may be experiencing different needs, Eric Mock says that at the core, people are the same and humanity still shares the same great need.
11: They struggle with bondage to sin, to be set free from sin. And the only way that occurs is through the saving grace of God found only in Christ Jesus. And they yearn for the freedom that they would have in Christ and the hope of heaven.
9: The summit will allow teachers to equip one another in the instruction of God's word to their people.
11: They may vary slightly in their views of systematic theology. But we all, when we have a high view of God's word, find a common bond on almost every issue. And so that's what we're trying to do, is unify hearts around serving God's church and exalting His word as authoritative, sufficient, and given to us from God.
9: Pray for safety and that the teachers will go back to their home countries equipped, motivated, and revived to instruct from God's word. And finally, Jesus invites us to hear and believe. But what about those who can't hear? Less than 2% of the deaf community follow Jesus. Rob Myers with Door International shares what happens when they gain access to the gospel.
12: There was a deaf leader from South Asia. He grew up in the church, and this was a church that had Jesus on the cross. This deaf person, growing up in a hearing family, never understood who that person was that had been nailed to a cross and was bleeding.
9: And everything changed when they approached him with sign language.
12: One day, a deaf person who happened to be a missionary from Door encountered this other deaf person and began to explain creation, the fall, and God's redemptive plan. And all of a sudden, all of these ideas connected. And when these ideas connected, this staff member then began to share that same story with other deaf people who also themselves had never had that information before.
9: The deaf community is estimated to make up just 1% of the world's population.
12: The more that we can give deaf people an opportunity simply to know, there's a natural sharing, evangelism, making disciples that's going to happen in their communities as a result of that.
9: Find your place in the story at missionnews.org. 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
16: USA Radio News, I'm Anthony Lucero. President Trump says the U.S. is now engaged in a crushing economic operation against Iran.
17: He made the declaration in a Wednesday Truth Social post, saying Iran had failed to take the opportunity to make a deal and would now face what he called economic warfare and isolation on an unprecedented scale. I'm Mark Mayfield.
16: A Russian missile and drone attack on Kiev killed at least 15 people and injured over 40 others.
18: That's what Ukrainian President Volodymyr Zelensky wrote in a social media post. He called the attack massive and said Russians aim to inflict as much damage as possible on Ukraine's civilian infrastructure. Ukraine's Air Force also said Russia launched an unspecified number of ballistic missiles into the country overnight, along with 168 drones. I'm Chris Caraggio.
19: At the closing bell, the Dow Jones Industrial Average lost 703 points, the S&P 500 fell 66 points, and the NASDAQ dropped 263 points. I'm Sarah Lee Kessler.
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20: The KCIS Seattle area forecast this evening: mostly clear with lows in the upper 50s. Friday starting out sunny, then clouding up with highs in the mid-70s to lower 80s. Saturday cloudy in the morning with some scattered showers. Highs in the upper 60s to mid-70s. And Sunday mostly cloudy, highs in the lower to mid-70s.
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25: Good afternoon. Let's take a look at the roads. In Everett on East Boeing Freeway, still dealing with an accident that's blocking the off-ramp to North 5. So expect delays if that's part of your normal commute. In Seattle on South Highway 99, things are pretty sluggish from North 50th Street pretty much all the way down to T-Mobile Park. In Bellevue on South 405, traffic's having a tough go of it from Northeast 12th Street to Lake Washington Boulevard. 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